0: to join us. It was really a great conference.
1: How was the Christian faith there? How did they approach Christianity there?
0: Well, it's a very small percentage of Christians in Thailand. You know, there's a lot of Americans there. It's like 1 million Americans are there because it's, I guess, a great place to go. It's inexpensive, and you get a lot for your dollar in your retirement. But at the end of the day, it's a hard place ministering spiritually. So there are a lot of, there's a lot of Chinese there. There's a lot of Americans. It's a mixture. So you have all the conveniences, but you don't have the depth of spirituality. But there are Christian representatives there. Mm-hmm. And the Calvary Chapel there in Chiang Mai was doing great. They're really growing. So it's just it's a hard area where there's not that foundation. You know, a lot of ancestral consideration. In other words, if you were to believe in Jesus, you would be spitting on your ancestors. That's kind of the pressure people have. You know, sometimes the connection to my family is more important than the word of God. And that's the challenge that we put out to them.
1: All right. Thanks again for that report. And again, if you have a Bible question, call us now. 888-712-7434, 888-712-7434. We're going to answer some email questions, Pastor Lloyd. We're going to begin with Alan. Alan's question is, what do you think about the founding fathers of America and Freemason membership? Do you think Christians should all be allowed to join the Freemasons?
0: Well, Freemasons really kind of a challenge. You know, you have what I would say, you know, a history that makes it very problematic. You know, a lot of pseudo religious organizations, it's one of them. The Bible doesn't, you know, really, they're clear doctrinal conflicts, obviously, with Masonic beliefs. So scripture affirms in monotheism, exclusive worship of the God of the Bible, teaches salvation is through grace through faith through Christ, not by works. The Bible is presented as the inspired, authoritative word of God. And these teachings would be in complete contrast, and that the nature of God is a triune God, Father, Son, and Spirit. All of this would not be held in a Masonic practices. So, you know, whichever way you look at it, it's a completely non-biblical. It quotes a lot of stuff out of Ecclesiastes. There's a lot of, you know, the obscure passages. So it sounds biblical, but it's really not acknowledging the true teachings of the scripture.
1: Mm-hmm. All right. Thanks, Alan, for your question. Jane, we have a YouTube question from Jane. Three questions. First one is, did it rain before Noah's flood?
0: That's an interesting question. I've went back and forth on that, but the people I've talked with at Answers in Genesis seem to think that it did, but not to the extent. Rain must have occurred in some way, but then there's this idea of the mist coming up from the ground. So you're still going to have humidity in the air. There's no way of getting around that. So how did that condense? Did it? I mean, it's like I don't really have an answer for it, but I do believe there is an article in Answers in Genesis that covers that subject. And it's intriguing to consider.
1: We can actually take this question to them on the Monday that we're going to be there.
0: This would be a great one, yeah. But we'll mark this one down when we're out there in October.
1: We'll ask for sure. The second question is about the Tower of Babel. It says, what do you think, why did God send folks away from the Tower of Babel? Was it to inherit cultures or spread mankind out again?
0: Well, he originally told them to scatter, and what they do in rebellion is gather together. And the problem with them gathering together was the unity of evil only exacerbates more. Like, even if you see in America, in the inner cities, evil flourishes much faster than it does in the country. Whenever you get a bunch of people together, they're going to be more hardened. So take the time before the flood, when the whole earth, every imagination was only evil continually, where God had to judge the world, but he promised he would not judge like he did with water. So now they're gathering together in unity against him again after the flood. They're building a tower to the heavens, you know, to either, you know, we don't have to worry about any flood anymore. We'll be rescued from anything. You can't touch us. Ha ha ha. Or it could mean we're building to heaven so that we're protected, or we're reaching heaven. The idea is that they're unified. So God has another decision, right? I mean, from our perspective, God knows what he's doing. But the end of the day is he's not going to judge the world. So what he does is he separates them by languages, which effectively creates nations. And all through the scripture, God is the one that made the nations. He did that in order to prevent the need for a worldwide judgment. So the nations now are judging the nations. Some rise, some fall, some rise, some fall. So you have this equilibrium so that people can't unify together against him, which would necessitate another worldwide judgment. Until the end, when we'll all be unified together in the global world and the Antichrist, then God will then come and judge the world and then set up his kingdom.
1: So it's almost like what we call humanism today.
0: Yeah, listen, the nations are, you know, are wonderful in the sense that they're given the sword to keep evil at bay. And of course, wars that get stirred up often demonically, you know, and inspired against a, you know, another nation, it humbles another nation that's gotten proud. Israel was overcome by Babylon. Babylon was overcome by the Medo-Persians. Medo-Persians were overcome, and so on. That's because these empires that got so strong, God used other nations to punish them so he didn't have to punish the whole world.
1: Mm-hmm.
0: It seems that's one of the effective aspects of nations.
1: Mm-hmm. All right. Thanks again for your question, Jane. Last question, Pastor Lloyd, and then we'll go to the phones. Did the Apostle Paul bring the Gentiles into the Christian faith?
0: Well, he definitely was, he had a ministry to the Gentiles, there's no question. Although he had a longing for his own people, they did not accept him. It's kind of like, you know, one of our dear sisters, Patty Height, who has a ministry out of Egypt Ministries. She came out of the gay lifestyle, and she would admittedly say she'd be the last person that could reach them because they consider her betraying. And so she's ministering to others that are struggling with same-sex attractions and also for parents how to address those in their children. So the idea is, you know, she can't minister to them. Just like Paul could minister to the people he was most comfortable with. Well, he had such a great education in the Greek world. He was the perfect one to reach the Gentiles. So he definitely was a catalyst to reaching the Gentiles. He had those missionary journeys to go out. Remember when they were all gathered in Jerusalem, they never wanted to leave until the persecution hit. Paul was part of that persecution. Then God got a hold of him and used him then to go out into all the Gentile regions. And you can follow his missionary journeys in the book of Acts. It's fascinating.
1: Yeah, but wasn't it Peter, the first one that got used to reach the Gentiles, Acts chapter 10?
0: In the nation, yes. Mm-hmm. There were a lot of Gentiles in the nation of Israel. And Peter, certainly with that vision from Cornelius, had the vision of Cornelius in Acts. And then, of course, he went up there. And Acts chapter 10 kind of gives the what the Lord is doing, that God is going to now reach the Gentiles. It was a whole new thing. And then when Paul came on the scene, of course, he was the missionary, the catalyst for that.
1: Mm. All right. Thanks again, Jane, for your question. If you just tuned in, this is Bridge Bible Talk. Robert Baltadano, Pastor Lloyd Pulley. We're here to answer your Bible questions, questions on the Christian faith, 888-712-7434, 888-712-7434. That's 888-712-7434. We're going to go to the phones, talk to Bob in Hawaii.
2: You had a person call in not long ago, and you gave him First Corinthians scripture about not all things are all lawful, but not all things are profitable. When you talk about getting into being addictive to it, if you take from medically speaking, let me just tell you this: I've been a Christian for 31 years. I had struggled with this before, but my wife is really disabled. And then my question in my head was: if this is legal in this country, what's the difference between this being addictive than using a synthetic drug like Xanax or lorazepam, which is what my wife was hooked on because of her pain and all that, and anxiety? So what we did, we weaned her off of that, put on medical marijuana, which is healthier, I believe, compared to the synthetic drugs, and her anxiety and her pain went away.
1: What do you think, Pastor Lloyd, when it comes to this perspective?
0: Yeah, I honestly think that in a case where someone is, they've got something terminal and this is keeping them, you know, from a lot of pain, I think you have a precedent in the Proverbs that says, give strong drink to him who is perishing. So if there's the only way to to deal with the pain. There's no cure to what it is. You know, you are enabled to anesthetize them, which in this case of strong drink.

0: think that would always be a wrong thing, except in the case of, you know, comforting somebody. It'd be like, you know, hospice, you know, whatever medications you give them is appropriate to keep their pain down. The Bible basically is totally okay with that. So I think that in that case, you know, where someone really has no other way to, they're not going to get better, they've got a terminal thing, and, you know, it's really just keeping them comfortable, I would see no problem with that. A lot of people, of course, use the medical marijuana excuse to go ahead and indulge and use it recreationally. The Lord knows that, and he's, you know, they're going to have to stand before him on that. I would steer clear of it if you have the ability to get better and you want to keep a clear mind. If there's another, if the only other drug is going to give you a worse mind, then yeah, I would say not a problem.
1: Yeah, we had a question like that last week. Same thing, lady was on these medication pills that are very addictive. Mm-hmm. So she brought up the whole CBD.
0: Right.
1: You know, issue. And we're not doctors, right? So we can't give people...
0: We're not going to give advice. We would just think that if you are, your prognosis is that you're going to get better and you have a treatment plan, you want to have something that's going to keep your mind from being too messed up. And, you know, certainly you want to become addictive to anything. But again, someone that's perishing, someone that has no chance of recovery, that's a different subject. You know, you can give them whatever it takes to relieve their pain and encourage them. I'd see no problem with that biblically.
1: All right. Bob, thank you for your question. 888-712-7434. That's 888-712-7434. This is Bridge Bible Talk. If you have any Bible questions on the Christian faith, give us a call. 888-712-7434. 888-712-7434. We're going to answer an email question, Paul. And the question is, would you please discuss 1 Peter 4, verses 1 and 2. What does cease from sin mean? Is it referring to the sin lifestyle mentioned in verses 3 and 4?
0: Okay, 1 Peter...
1: Chapter 4, verses 1 and 2. And I'll read it. Therefore, since Christ suffered for us in the flesh, arm yourselves also with the same mind. For he who suffered in the flesh has ceased from sin, that he no longer should live the rest of his time in the flesh for the lust of men, but for the will of God.
0: Yeah, I think the idea is it's very similar to 2 Corinthians 5, where Christ died for all, thus we all died, that we no longer have to be a slave to our flesh, we no longer have to serve ourselves. So Christ suffered for us in the flesh. We arm ourselves with the same mind, that we died with him. So no longer does sin have dominion over us. So in that sense, it ceased from sin. It doesn't mean you don't sin anymore. What it means is sin no longer has the reign. You don't want to give it any space. Unfortunately, with a lot of our habits and sanctification process, we're not going to do that perfectly. So no one could claim to be sinless on this side of eternity. But what we do is we have the victory over sin. If we trust the Lord, we take that direction. So we don't have to live our rest of our time in the flesh for the lust of men. I mean, I'm freed from the tyranny of self when I believe in the Lord Jesus Christ. I can still become under the reign of sin by sinning, and it comes back and it dominates me, but there's no need for that. You know, before, when I was a sinner before Christ, I was a slave to sin. I had no choice. I couldn't not sin. After becoming freed by the Holy Spirit, by the blood of Jesus Christ and his power, I can walk now in the Spirit, and that overcomes the work of the flesh. So it's not negating the reality of sin while we still live in these bodies, but it's like employing a higher law, just like you can't negate gravity, but you can live by a higher law, the law of aerodynamics. And so the law of the Spirit of life in Christ has the ability to lift us up from that reign of sin, if that helps.
1: Mm-hmm. So there's a difference between struggling and living in sin, right?
0: Yeah.
1: The lifestyle.
0: Listen, any believer is going to struggle with sin. You know, I didn't struggle with sin before. I just gave into it before I became a Christian. I was a slave. I couldn't be happy without it. It was like I couldn't imagine life without my pet sins, and how boring, how constraining, how horrible that would be. When I had a new heart now, I hated that sin. I don't want to be under that. I want the Lord, but my body and its appetites would still pull at me. I just needed to walk by faith and not by sight, and trust the Lord would, you know, empower me

0: just the animal zoos, the encounter with, you know, all the information going through the seven C's, you know, of from creation to catastrophe, or, you know, corruption to catastrophe. And you kind of walk through the Bible, and amazing, high quality museum that you can't even fathom. Mm-hmm. I mean, unless you're there, you realize, wow, they did a great job. And of course, the Ark Encounter is a life-size ark that Noah would have built, you know, or something similar to it. And all of the things that people have about wondering about the Great Flood, all the information there. And that's another fascinating place. Mm-hmm. That you can do that in a day. So if you go for 3 days, you're going to get a good, it's a lot of fun too. There's a lot of stuff there.
1: Yeah. So that's September. Well, actually, we're going to be there September 27th, 28th and 29th. We'll be at the Ark Encounter. But on Monday, we're going to be at the Creation Museum. Love to have you there. Go to answersingenesis.org for the Pastors and Leaders Conference, because that's what it is.
0: Yeah. And listen, if you're part of leading leadership in the church, I mean, this is for you. But even if you weren't, you can still go there and enjoy all those things. You don't have to be a part of the conference. Mm-hmm. But if you can be a part of the conference, great. But if you go there, you'll be able to join us there. Mm-hmm. We'll actually have the live audience mm-hmm. at that one day in both places, I believe, right?
1: Yep. So Creation Museum, we're going to be live there at the Legacy Hall.
0: Yep.
1: And then at the Noah's Pavilion, we're going to be there Tuesday through Thursday at the Ark Encounter. So that's going to be a great opportunity for you to ask questions live right there.
0: Yeah. And also enjoy a beautiful, beautiful time with your family. If you come, it's a great experience.
1: That's right. More information, go to answersingenesis.org for the conference schedule. All right, we're going to keep going on here, Pastor Lloyd. We got a lot of email questions that many of you have sent to us. And so the next question is Connie. She says, in Job 19:17, it says, my breath is offensive to my wife, and I am repulsive to the children of my own body. And so the question is, what children is he referring to? This is post, you know, after he lost his children.
0: Yes. That's a good question. Do you know that I actually never noticed that?
1: Neither.
0: Have you noticed that?
1: No. That's a good question.
0: I'm actually stumped here.
1: Yeah. I mean.
0: Corrine. It was Corrine.
1: Connie. Or is it Corrine? Corrine. I'm sorry.
0: I'm amazed. There's a great question. I've never observed. I've never thought. I always just thought my breath is offensive to my wife, and that got my attention right there. even to the point of all the pain he is, and he says, even my breath is offensive to my wife, and I'm repulsive to the children of my own body. But he lost his children. And were there other children besides the ones that died? Didn't mm-hmm. seem like we saw that in the record. Corrine, you score A+ on stumping us biblical guys, because we've never thought of that. Now I'm intrigued.
1: Yeah.
0: Now I got to dig a little deeper.
1: That's right.
0: All right. So you're going to have to check back with us if you're listening to this. And I'm sure any theological, you know, trained people on that maybe just had done a study on this. Hey, give us a call.
1: That's right.
0: Let us know.
1: 888-712-7434. That's 888-712-7434. That's the number to call in with your Bible questions. We're getting some social media questions right now, Pastor Lloyd. So we're going to go right to the live ones that are coming in. And so we thank you again for those of you on YouTube and on Facebook. And so this one is from Lucinda. And her question is, welcome back, Pastor Lloyd. Is it right to ask your physician or caretaker if he or she is a Christian, or to only seek out Christian surgeons before procedures? Is that discrimination?
0: Listen, you have the right to, you know, choose somebody that has your faith if you wanted to. It's not discrimination. You know, certainly the discrimination would be with people in power to keep back others, you know, from something. That would be discrimination. In this case, you're just deciding, I'd really rather have somebody that believes in God and shares my faith. However, I will say this, given the choice, if I had to given the choice between having a believer operate on me that was not as good a surgeon as somebody that was a non-believer, I'm sorry, I'm going to choose the better surgeon. So I would want them that's best trained in that for that situation. Now, if it comes to someone giving me some theological direction, I prefer the Christian mm-hmm. person, of course. So I don't think you have to worry about, you know, somebody that's a non-believer that's working. I mean, otherwise we'd only drink milk from a Christian cow, right? I mean, we'd only go to Christian people for serving us food. We'd only go

0: And frankly, you know, sometimes, you know, people in the world are more shrewd to do their job better, unfortunately, than many Christians. So I think you just want to go to the best that you can get for that personally.
1: Yeah. And they usually have a bio, you know, the personal life. Yeah. Sometimes doctors will do that.
0: Yeah. And listen, if the bio doesn't fit your bio, but the guy's one of the best in the trade, I wouldn't fret about that. Mm-hmm. In other words, the Lord gave us, look, we live in the world. We're not of the world. We live in this world. And, you know, again, I'm not going to live in such a way that, you know, if you label something as Christian, I'm going to buy it. In fact, many Christians are susceptible to many scams because, you know, people use a Christian platform for something to get people just to trust them because they're Christian. So I think sometimes that becomes more of a challenge.
1: Mm-hmm. All right. We're going to answer another question that's coming in here to us, Pastor Lloyd. This is another social media question. And this one is actually coming to us from YouTube. And the question is, does the words of Paul in 1 Corinthians 4:15 contradict the words of Jesus in Matthew 23:9? Now, 1 Corinthians 4:15 says, "For though you might have 10,000 instructors in Christ, yet you do not have many fathers. For in Christ I have begotten you through the gospel." Jesus says in Matthew 23:9, he says this, "Do not call anyone on earth your father, for one is your father who is in heaven."
0: Yeah, that's a good point. I think Paul would have been using in a different sense of mentoring. Mm-hmm. And certainly, you know, we do have those people that we mentor, we pour into. Paul poured into Timothy. Timothy poured into others also. So everyone should have, I think, a Paul in their life, you know, a father figure. But I don't see, in fact, the problem. I think what Jesus is pointing out is that people stand on this position, like, you know, call me father, or call me, you know, rabbi, call me holy, high, reverend Lloyd Pulley. Yeah, that is a problem. That's where it takes it farther than I don't want to ever replace God in somebody else's life. So even if I was mentoring someone, I'm going to mentor them to go to God, to look to God, to seek the Lord, not follow me. The difference is, you know, you want to confer authority, not just a task. If I were wanting followers, I just tell everybody what I want them to do, and they would do it. If I want to mentor and really, like, make disciples, I'm going to model what to do, and I'm going to encourage them to go do it. And they have the authority then in their sphere. So there's a big difference.
1: Mm-hmm. So this doesn't mean that you can't call your earthly dad father.
0: Oh, of course not. That's certainly true. Mm-hmm. You know, he gave birth to, you know, she gave birth to you, but the idea is he fathered you. Yeah. There's nothing wrong with that. He's referring to a spiritual authority that somebody wants to rest in some position or some title. I mean, even an elder, you know, look, I'd want to see people elding. You know, we've created positions and titles, but if they're not doing the elding, then they're really not an elder. If they're not doing the deaconing, then they're not really a deacon. So I think the real point is, instead of just position and title, it's the activity of being what the Lord would have you be.
1: Mm-hmm. All right. Thanks again for your questions there from our YouTube channel. This is Bridge Bible Talk, 888-712-7434. That's 888-712-7434, 888-712-7434. We're going to answer one more email question before our break here, Pastor Lloyd. And the question is from Brian, and his question is, "When I get to heaven, will I remember my past life, which includes my parents, siblings, relatives, friends, associates, etc.? Are we going to have that memory?"
0: I think it, well, depends on what heaven. When, mm-hmm. you know, there's the idea when we die, we're in his presence. And then we come back and reign with him for those 1,000 years on the earth. I don't believe we'll be not knowing and remembering, knowing each other intuitively. So I think that only until you get to the new heavens and new earth, where the Lord does a brand new thing that the former things are not recalled. Mm-hmm. It's almost a blessing, because if I had to think of eternally my loved ones that didn't make it, that would not, it seems like it would be really hard to consider that. So I do believe the Lord will free us from some of that burden, you know, in the new heavens, new earth. However, I believe we will have an awareness of who is who, and we'll know each other, And we'll still know each other in the new heavens and new earth, but not like the former things.
1: Yeah, because when I think of past, 2 Corinthians 5:17, behold, we're a new creation. Old things have passed away, yeah, or they're passing away.
0: Right. And then even in the new creation, just being a believer, accepting maybe a loved one did not know the Lord, I still always have the hope in their dying moments that whatever witness they heard of the Lord Jesus, they respond to it. I had almost had no hope for my own mother when I became a Christian. She had passed when I was a boy. And as I got older and I became a Christian, I grieved over her. Like, I won't see my mom. She didn't know the Lord. And it wasn't until 10 years afterwards, one of my aunts said, oh no, I prayed with her before she went to the hospital the last time. And I was like, oh my goodness, that was powerful. But I did have to resolve, Lord, you're completely fair and I trust you. And you gave her every opportunity. And if she rejected, I trust your judgment. And those are important milestones to happen in our life, to mature, to trust God that he knows. But getting the news that she did pray to receive the Lord was very encouraging.
1: That's awesome. All right. Well, thanks again for the question. This is Bridge Bible Talk. Robert Baltadano, Pastor Lloyd Pulley. We're here to answer your Bible questions, any question on the Christian faith. The number to call is 888-712-7434, 888-712-7434. 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But we're going to take a 3-minute break, so don't tune us out. Don't hang up. Don't go away. We'll come back and answer more of your questions here on Bridge Bible Talk. 888-712-7434. We'll be right back.

0: 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For your Bible questions and questions on the Christian faith, call now, 888-71-BRIDGE, 888-712-7434. 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Now, once again, here's your host, Robert Baltadonna.
1: And we're back live here in the studio. This is Bridge Bible Talk, where we give you an hour to call in with your Bible questions, questions on Christian living. Our number to call right now is 888-712-7434. That's 888-712-7434. Call us. We have another half an hour to go. 888-712-7434. We're going to go right back to the phones. Mark in New Jersey. Thanks for holding, Mark. What's your question?
2: Hey, how are you guys doing? Good. Welcome back, Pastor Pulley.
1: Thank you.
2: So, you know, I got two questions. I just thought of another question when I said, welcome back, Pastor Pulley. I'm getting right to that one. Is it wrong to prefer certain pastors? Like, I find Pastor Pulley, when he's on, I watch him more because the way he preaches in terms that he relates his own experiences, and I kind of like that way of preaching. Is it, and as opposed to others who may have other ways of preaching, like their style may be just different, and this doesn't really, I don't know, doesn't hit for me. Second question is, how does a Christian survive in this devilish world? I'm a psychiatric nurse, and I worked in forensics, which this horrible environment, and I was wondering, how do you survive? How do you maintain your, I don't know, your Christianity in such a volatile environment?
3: Right. Well, Mark, those are good questions. First of all, I appreciate that you can relate with my messages and style. And that's true. All of us are going to have preferences in that area, and there's nothing wrong with that. You know, I go to a conference, some pastors I really enjoy listening to, others, they're not my style. But at the end of the day, I always learn to pray for them while I'm listening, because I can always get something. There's always something there. In regard to living in this world, which is broken, it grieves our heart. It does. It burdens us in some ways. It's hard watching people make a mess of their lives and what sin does to families, what it does. Look, as a pastor, you may see a lot of stuff medically. I see a lot of stuff spiritually, decisions people make that are just horrendous, and the impact on their families and their lives as a result of it. It's heartbreaking. I think of Daniel as a great illustration. Here's a young man that got ripped from his family as a young teen, dragged to Babylon along with all the other youth that were the bright kids, you know, and they had to indoctrinate them and give them a new name and change their mentality. And of course, they had to soften them up with all the delicacies of the king's table. And Daniel, you know, had this, something stood about him that he got favor from one of the leaders, and he was able to not have to eat all those foods that would have just softened him up. And he kept his resolve. He purposed in his heart that he wouldn't be defiled by this world. So I think that, look, we go into a broken world, and, you know, Jesus, what I would say, he endured the suffering as a man, because he incarnated. And so I think of my life and your life, Mark, and think of it this way. You are incarnating. You're taking the life that God has given to you, and you're kind of letting it just be flayed out in a way for this world to, it's hard, it's difficult, and we feel the pain. So anytime we go through those painful experiences, they're not wasted, because it can turn into opportunities to minister to others. So all that stuff that just, look, it really does impact you, and you kind of need to, for someone like you especially, Lord, give me some wisdom today. I don't know what I'm going to encounter, Lord. Let your word come alive. For me, I'm hanging out with the Lord in the morning, because I don't know what the day is going to hold. So I'm first in the scriptures. I'm just waiting on the Lord, reading the passage, not that I'm going to be teaching on, just for me. And man, I get so much from that time, because I know I'm going to face battles, spiritual battles, as I go through the day. So the word of God, just hanging out with God, I know what he's going to think about stuff, so I can pass that on to others.
2: Yeah. So just so that this whole strong to your faith, don't worry about what administration's like. Sometimes I feel like I'm a little bit overzealous in terms of not preaching to patients, but staff or my supervisor will have me not to be so dominating it with the preaching of the word. So you just sort of hold strong to your faith, and whatever the consequences may be, so be it.
3: Yeah, I think you know, again, you don't want to take the time you're supposed to be doing X, Y, Z on your job to right. minister all the time. So you do have to be wise in that. But if the Lord gives you an opportunity and you can really make a difference encouraging someone, challenging someone, by all means, I'd do it. I'd go for it. But we get this question a lot. You know, I know a young nurse that is faced with that same thing. She just has a zeal to talk to people. She's been reprimanded a number of times. Don't be talking about God and the Bible. But sometimes a conversation comes up and she's not going to avoid it when they have a question or something. They might notice she has a cross and ask a question. You know, I think that we need to be wise in this world and not be unwise. Look, you choose those opportunities well, and I'll pray the Lord give you wisdom on that, Mark.
2: Hey, I appreciate it. Thank you.
3: You bet.
1: All right. Thanks again for your question, Mark. 888-712-7434. That's 888-712-7434. That's the number to call in with your Bible questions. 888-712-7434. Carissa and Illinois, how are you?
4: I'm good. How are you?
1: Doing well. Thank you. What's your question?
4: So my nephew, who is 16, is having a baby.
1: Okay.
4: And this weekend is the gender reveal party. And I don't know if I should go because, you know, I have 5 young kids. And for the baby shower, I would go because it's for the baby. Do I go to the gender reveal because they're living in sin and we're celebrating the parents?
1: Mm-hmm.
4: I don't know biblically what to do.
1: And they're not Christians.
4: They are not.
1: Okay.
3: Yeah. Well, you know, listen, in family, we do a lot of family activities with unbelieving family, and we love them and we accept them as they are because they have to make that choice, and we hope to be influential on them. And so I think, you know, you've got a relative, you've got an opportunity. I know that there are certain things we can't celebrate. We can't celebrate a union, you know, between a man and a man and a woman. That's because that's not true marriage. And no matter what the world says, you know, biblically, we accept them as people, but we can't be a witness that is in agreement with that relationship. In this case, it doesn't mean you're in agreement with them living together. You want to be there to encourage them and look for some opportunities to be that aunt to that they know they can always go to when there's an issue. They know where they can get some prayer because they're going to go through trials and there's going to be a challenge. And life is not always the party, whatever party it is, because sometimes, you know, when someone do not have the foundation you have in the Lord, they're not going to be able to make those decisions. But you could be that person that, you know, is there as a rock for them. So I pray the Lord would give you, certainly there's nothing biblically that would prevent you from being at that party. The only thing I would reserve is when you are as a witness in a wedding, that's different because now you are agreeing in that relationship. But going to a party like that, I don't think it's the same thing.
4: Okay. Thank you guys so much. I appreciate it. I listen to you every day. And I'm just struggling because, as you know, they don't think it's bad.
1: Yeah.
4: And it's, you know, it's hard and they're not seeking God. And
1: you're doing it for the baby, like you said, Carissa, because they're going to, beyond this event, you're going to still have them over your house. You're going to still meet with them, right? You're not going to ignore them.
4: Absolutely. Oh, no, no. They know that I am for, you know, as you know, like the baby's made in Jesus' image, right?
1: Mm-hmm.
4: And it was his creation, you know?
3: Yep.
4: And this may be the way they find Jesus, right?
3: Well, the fact that she's teenage and she's not getting rid of the baby, that's huge. Yeah, so I've often said to people, if you see a teenage girl walking down the church, you know, foyer that's 6-7 months pregnant, you should go up and give her a hug and say, God bless you. You're keeping that baby. We're here with you. We're gonna stand by you. And instead of shunning them or making a whole look at what you did. And, you know, at the end of the day, people make decisions all the time when they don't know the Lord. And, you know, we love them and we hope to be an example for them. And I pray the Lord use you in that that time.
4: Thank you guys so much. Have a great day.
3: You too.
1: You're welcome. God bless you. I mean, I love her heart. Very sensitive, right?
3: Yes.
1: To sin and all, but
3: wants to honor the Lord. And you know, listen, it is a shame. And they're gonna, that couple's gonna have a hard time. You know, the without the Lord, self likes to reign and get its way. And so, people in the world often will pick out all the fun things they can do. But you know, when it comes to getting down to loving each other, forgiving each other. That forgiveness is very slim happening sometimes when you don't have the Lord forgiving you. You look at others that they've got to meet your standard, and you don't even meet your standard. Mm-hmm. So it becomes a real challenge, especially if you're young and immature. It's a harder road. So I hope that someone like Carissa can be there to be that encouragement to them in those tough decisions.
1: All right. 888-712-7434, 888-712-7434. We have some social media questions coming in. Again, Pastor Lloyd, let's kind of answer a few of these. Christian, I believe it is, the screen name is Christ, the Only Way to Heaven. So a YouTube question. I desire formal biblical training. Is Bible college necessary for ministry? Is your church, if your church can't recommend you because they haven't known you long, but you have a desire to make disciples. So I guess the question is, for biblical training, Bible college necessary for ministry?
3: You know, I think it's always good to get some really good instruction, especially if you feel called to, you know, really make disciples and be better at it. I know Calvary Bible Institute is something we recommend a lot of young people who feel like they want to get deeper in the Word, more knowledgeable how to minister. It provides both a biblical foundation, get challenged with some good teaching and instruction and writing papers and, you know, being disciplined in study, as well as practical opportunities to serve and even some mission component. So I do like that model. And it reminds me back in the Jesus movement when, you know, that's mm-hmm. kind of what the model was, you know, getting equipped with some people, you know, hands-on. So when I think of formal biblical training, I love that if it's not just learning without practicing. That's one of the flaws, I think, in a lot of Christian education today, is that it's your stuff in your head with a lot of stuff, but you don't have the practical outlet to practice it. So that's where a church comes in. Like if you're part of a good discipleship group and you're growing in your faith, getting some good book recommends. See, I had that. I had a lot of good book recommendations. There's some good Bible programs like Blue Letter Bible, a great resource to get a lot of great information. You can get some study Bibles and just, you know, get some good recommendations, some good Christian, like I love a recommendation for like a small Christian library, and then maybe expand that as you get, you know, older in the Lord. Mm-hmm. So yeah, I mean, Robert, you've got some more formal education.
1: Yeah,
3: too.
1: I went to Bible college myself mm-hmm. back in the day, and then you know, recently grad school. But it wasn't just to stuff my head with knowledge; it was to learn and to be equipped with the ministry I'm doing.
3: Yeah, because you're already working, and that's the big difference. You see, I learned on the job as well. I went to a couple of Bible training sessions. I did, you know, probably the equivalent of a year's worth of Bible college, just with some different things that I did, but most of it was on the job training.
1: Yeah, amen. Another question, this is from another YouTube question, Pastor Lloyd, and they're asking you personally, what are your thoughts regarding Israel elections, and will we see the Bible continue, especially with the backing of the Orthodox Jews?
3: You know, look, I know that there's, look, Israel is a nation, and there's political groups vying for, I mean, that's what politics is. Politics is about power and people in their groups here and groups here. And you got to satisfy these different groups to get elected. At the end of the day, it's a nation that we know God has brought the Jewish people back, but spiritually, are they truly in tune with, you know, what God has in mind? In the end, God is going to reveal himself to the Jewish nation. Right now, it is more secular than it is religious, but they have to appease the Orthodox. They have to appease, you know, this group and that group. It's just like politics, no different anywhere else. Mm-hmm. So I don't look at them, I don't judge them more harshly because they claim to be God's people. Just like I don't think you can judge America just because we supposedly are a Christian nation, but we are, you know, a large part not that as much. However, the foundation is here with people's lives. And I think in Israel, a lot of people really are, they're secular. They identify together. They're not spiritually there. However, there are a lot of Jewish believers there as well. So I don't know what my thoughts on this election are. I just pray that God have mercy, not only in that those elections, but our elections, because I fear many young people don't have a clue what America was about, the ideals. I think they have just been pumped up with all the imperfections, and they're ready to overthrow everything without knowing, like, they're gonna tear down all those fences, you know, but they don't know what's on the other side of that fence. Mm-hmm. And I think I'm not very hopeful right now for our own nation. I really am not. I'm praying, Lord, unless you build the house, unless you revive us, I don't know how our nation will continue.
1: Mm-hmm. All right. 888-712-7434. That's 888-712-7434. This is Bridge Bible Talk. Robert Baltadano, Pastor Lloyd Pulley. We're here to answer your Bible questions, questions on the Christian faith. 888-712-7434. Go to Frank, New Jersey. Hi, Frank. What's your question?
5: Hi. Thanks for taking my question. I'm Catholic, like, traditionally, mm-hmm. until I started learning more about Jesus. Okay. And in Acts 16:31, it says, "And they said, believe in the Lord Jesus, and you will be saved, you and your household." Does that mean if they don't believe in Jesus like I do, that they would be saved?
3: Well, here's kind of what happens sometimes in the way that it's presented. The phrase "believe in the gospel and you'll be saved, you and your household," the "you and your household" is related to the whole phrase "believe in the gospel." So if you believe in the gospel, you'll be saved. If your household believes in the gospel, they'll be saved. So there's not some people read this as a promise. If I believe in God, then my whole household will be saved. And that's not what he's expressing there. But it does give, when you become saved, the opportunity for your household to see and witness live someone that's been touched by God. So my encouragement to you, Frank, is not worry about them right now. Just pray the Lord deepen you in understanding the Bible and what God has done. And let your light shine. Most people that are just nominal in religion, they don't really think of it much. And so when you become a Christian, you're interested in the Bible and you're interested in the things of God. You kind of stand out like you're weird. And the reality is we should all have a hunger to know God more. I would just encourage you, don't worry about them. Just you could be an influence on your family, but sometimes family doesn't, you know, respond. It's like Jesus said, a prophet is not received in his own household. So when the Lord touches you, your rest of your house may or may not appreciate that. That's okay, though. You keep growing. And in time, all my friends made fun of me when I became a Christian. I lost them all. But one by one, as time went on, so many of them have come back to the Lord and have responded and watched me online. And it's really funny to see how people that wrote me off, they wanted nothing to do with me. They didn't believe, you know, what had happened to me was real. And now it took some time. So hang in there, Frank.
5: Okay. Thank you very much. You clarified it for me. It was a question I was afraid to ask.
3: Sure.
5: And I waited, but I had to know the truth. I had to know really what it meant. That's why I called.
3: Well, I appreciate that, Frank. I love your zeal to want to know what does the scripture say and to make sure. And if there was a way to be saved just by your family member getting saved, then the Bible would say that more plainly than just that. So the whole thing applies. Mm-hmm. Believe in the Lord Jesus Christ, you will be saved. And if your household believes in the Lord Jesus Christ, they'll be saved. So pray the Lord give you that favor and open door to share in time.
5: Okay, thank you so much.
3: God bless
1: you. All
3: right,
1: thanks again for your question. Let's go to Ray, New Jersey. Hi, Ray.
6: Hey, how you doing, Pastor?
3: Doing great.
6: I had a quick question. Mm-hmm. I was reading Leviticus 19:28, and it says, "Ye shall not make any cuttings in your flesh for the dead," which I understand that was a ritual they did back in those days. But it also says, "Nor print any marks upon you. I am the Lord." I was wondering, does that pertain to like tattoos and stuff like that?
3: You know, many people have seen that as a passage against, you know, tattoos. And, you know, the idea of body art is the big question here. You know, does the Bible say anything about body art? Because that's what tattoos are called today. You're expressing various things through your tattoos. In that case, the prohibition was making marks in your body for the dead. And any such mark that, you know, is you know, some other area of honor and direction other than the scriptures, you know, that was a problem. But there's nothing, you know, when it says that, you to be holy for I am holy, you know, the pagan practice in Leviticus is definitely different than the practice today of body art. So that's the only, so getting the tattoo is not a sin in itself. Now, if you get certain tattoos that are, you know, glorifying the dead and glorifying Satan and glorifying those things, yeah, now you're sending a message and that's different. So I think you have freedom in Christ to have body art if that's your thing. I'm not a fan of it for me. I know that whatever I got, if I got something when I was young, as you get older, it's not going to look the same and it'll only be more distracting. And I think sometimes, you know, people are embarrassed by some things. But I do like to do this, though. When I see people with tattoos, I always like to ask them about their tattoos. I say, so what does that mean? What did you got that for a reason? I like to hear stories behind it, and it opens up a conversation. Mm-hmm. So,
1: yeah, most of the markings were associated with the worship of paganism there. It's not really the modern day tattoos we get today.
3: Yeah, there are, however, people that do worship with their tattoos. Right. So, I mean, there are, it depends on the tattoo. Mm-hmm.
6: Actually, my father passed away a few years ago, and I got a memorial tattoo with his name on it. Just says Dad, a shamrock. Mm-hmm. And would that be considered like a sin to do that, or is that just, I don't know, it was just something I felt I needed to do.
3: Yeah, I don't think that, you know, we can ascertain what they did for the dead. I think having a memorial in some condition like that, is there's nothing inappropriate with that. You're not doing that in order to
1: worship,
3: you know, worship somehow or another, and that's meaningful in a way that it's going to gain entrance for them in heaven. I mean, there's all kinds of reasons why people do it. The heart behind it is, you know, you just honor your dad, mm-hmm. and I don't think that's a problem.
6: Okay, that answers it. Thank you so much.
3: You bet.
1: All right, thanks again for your question. Well, we're down to the last 40 seconds, Pastor Lloyd. Any encouragement that you can give our listeners that God showed you in Thailand?
3: Well, you know what, I was very encouraged by the way that, you know, the Thai believers, you know, they've got some unique challenges. There's a lot of Chinese in Thailand. There's a lot of people from different places. It's very free. You can have dual citizenship there. So a lot of Americans, as I mentioned, were there. But I'll tell you, the gospel, the power of the gospel penetrates the hearts. Being around people so different from the Philippines to China to all these different places was very rich and encouraging. And I thought it was awesome.
1: Mm, all right. Well, thanks again for your time here on Bridge Bible Talk. Thanks for calling in as well. We're back live again tomorrow. So don't forget the number, 888-712-7434. That's 888-712-7434. Send us your question now. 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And thanks again for tuning in. Always a blessing to answer your Bible questions. We'll be back live with you tomorrow. God bless. Keep reading your Bibles. We'll talk again soon.
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2: California, did you know that we are the number one leader in pornographic materials coming out of this nation in all of the world? Not only pornographic material, but cults coming out into the world. The number one producer of cults to this nation and to the world. Do you think God's judging hand is upon our state? God help us not to move emotionally. God help us to move prayerfully. Then when God speaks to us, to go and to preach the word.

It can be really discouraging to watch the news these days, wouldn't you agree? From the world of finances to trouble overseas, hardship at home and out-of-control crime in our own neighborhoods, we're living in difficult days, and our world is a mess. Well, today on Sound Doctrine, we take you to 2 Samuel chapter 21. There was a national calamity taking place in that day, too. King David did what we should do. He turned to God in prayer. It was a time for David to be seeking the Lord, and Pastor Jeff Johnson says we should do the same.

2 Samuel chapter 21 this morning as we are entering into a time of drought and famine. Jesus said, in the world you shall have tribulation. You're going to have trials, you're going to have tests, you're going to go through things that are not going to be pleasant, but be of good cheer, for I have overcome the world. David has had his share of troubles and tribulations. And it's true that some of his trouble was because he was reaping what he had sown. And, you know, we all have experienced that, right? We all know what it is to sow to the flesh, reap corruption. We all know what it is to disobey the Lord, to run away from the Lord, and to reap the consequences of that. But it is also true, and in 1 Peter, he talks about this in chapter 5, verse 9. Let me read it to you. He says, knowing that the same afflictions that are accomplished in your brethren that are in the world. In other words, what you're going through is something that not just you're going through it. Your brothers and sisters throughout the world are going through the same things. These are afflictions. These are things that have been put on to us by our enemies, the world, the flesh, or the devil. But along with that comes the chastening of the Lord. And there is a scripture in Hebrews 12, verse 11, that says, no chastening for the present seems to be joyous, but is grievous. Nevertheless, afterward, it yields the peaceable fruit of righteousness unto them which are exercised thereby. So there are those afflictions that are put upon us, but there's also the chastening of the Lord, that the Lord loves us. And so he goes after us to direct us. Well, in chapter 21 of 2 Samuel, we see here that David is really going through it, and so is the children of Israel. This chapter is not in chronological order, so it's not going to flow as the others did as far as timing. This is actually a chapter showing the general condition of Israel during the end of David's reign. This is their condition that they were in. And I believe we can learn a lot from their condition. Already we've learned a lot from David's life, and we've looked at David and how he started out. And we identify with David in a lot of areas. Remember when he first started out to walk with God, as we who know the Lord, how we first started out, when that first time where we were introduced to the Lord, we experienced God's hand on our lives, it was fantastic. We remember how we were pricked in our hearts because we had sinned against God and we knew it. We remember how we repented and we were sorry for the sins that we had committed. And Christ came in to our lives. The guilt that we were carrying around, the shame, was lifted from our lives. A new relationship began, and there was a lot of victories, a lot of awesome prayer requests that were answered. And it was exciting as this new, fresh relationship was just, you know, we were getting acquainted with our God, the creator of the universe, through the Son, Jesus Christ. Enemy continued to sift our lives, though, as he continues today. And all of a sudden, we found ourselves in a compromised position. And we did compromise our faith. We began to cool off, if you will. We began to backslide a little. We began to blow it at some areas and make some mistakes. The warfare then continued, and the Holy Spirit didn't give up. He continues to convict us of our sins, and he turned up the heat. And you know how that heat can be. It's just always there, and you're being convicted of the Holy Spirit. You're feeling bad because of what you're doing. You don't like what you're doing. You're wrestling continually. You're frustrated. You're just in a kind of barely making it. You seem every day kind of is a drag. It's a trial. And yet the Holy Spirit is there. And then all of a sudden we see it. And then all of a sudden we see it and we repent. He forgives us and we're back being restored again. From glory to glory, the Bible says, and from strength to strength, we have seen David go through the whole thing. And we have also experienced it in our own lives. David and Israel at this time are at one of those dry times. One of those times of compromise, being away from the Lord. They lost a few steps in their glory to glory and strength to strength. They had lost their first love, that burning desire to serve the Lord and Him alone.
And in this time, there was a real drought. There was a real famine. Spiritually, it was hitting their hearts, but it brought on a physical famine, which is very interesting. You know, as Americans, we consume mass quantities of food. Did you know that? We love to eat.

big time. Now, let me give you an example of it. We, my wife and I, wanted to take out Jeff and Christine, our Russian pastor and his wife, out to a nice dinner before they left, right? And we hadn't been to this place in a long time. It's called Claim Jumpers. Do you know that we eat, as Americans, each of us, at the end of this year, are going to eat, each of us, going to eat one ton of food? One ton! Well, we got there, and I think, you know, we pig out. Because when we went to the salad bar, I was kind of embarrassed because I know what they're going to, and I know what they've come from, and I know what they're going, you know, to have to experience as they go to Russia. And we walk up to this salad bar, and this salad bar is unbelievable. And everybody piles their plate, you know, for the salad, and they're piling theirs. And then we ordered our little meal, and the meal came. And by the time we were done, my wife and I, we were done. And they were taking half of theirs home to their kids. We were just embarrassed. I was embarrassed. I was just thinking, America, you know? And you know, I don't know. I think we pig out way too much. In fact, I know we do. Especially as we look at the world today, not just us, but we look at the world. We see the world in famine situations, nations of the world, whole nations starving. As we sit here this morning under drought conditions and we ask, why is this happening? Now, scientists always have, you know, a reason, and they tell you, well, there's changes in the climate, and because of that there is drought conditions, and there's the shifting of the planets, and then there's the sunspot storms that take place on the sun that develops, and they always have these reasons. And this brings forth famine in the world and in parts of the world. But as a believer, we each have, I think, a better understanding of this tragedy called famine and drought. And that is that nothing takes place on this planet unless God allows it. Do you remember when Daniel was speaking to Nebuchadnezzar and just trying to get it through to his head that these things are going to happen until you understand and get it through your thick skull? That God is in control of everything. That He sets up and He puts down. That He's in control of the whole world. Now, scientists have those secondary facts that they like to give us. But we know that God is in control and that He allows these tragedies to take place for a purpose and a reason. So look at 2 Samuel chapter 21, verse 1. And it says, then there was a famine in the days of David for 3 years, year after year. Famine affected all of Israel for 3 years. Why does famine take place in different regions? Why does famine take place in different areas and with different nations? These things don't just happen. In fact, I believe that they are led and directed by God, who really, when concerning the world, and when you look at the situations that this world is in today, I think it helps us to understand some of the questions that people have of the whys are these things going on. Why is this happening to this country, to that country? Could it be that God, in His mercy, allows judgment to fall, that those in that nation would turn to Him? Could it be? Over in 2 Chronicles, there is an incredible portion of Scripture. In 2 Chronicles 6 and verse 26, God says, and when the heaven is shut up and there is no rain because they have sinned against thee, yet if they pray towards this place, confess thy name, and turn from their sin when thou dost afflict them, then hear thou from heaven, and forgive their sin of thy servants and of the people of Israel, when thou hast taught them the good way wherein they should walk, and send rain upon thy land, which thou hast given unto thy people for an inheritance. And then it goes on to say in 2 Chronicles 7:12, and the Lord appeared unto Solomon by night and said to him, I have heard your prayer, and I have chosen this place to myself for a house of sacrifice. If I shut up heaven,
that there be no rain, or if I, notice, command the locusts to devour the land, or if I send pestilence among my people, if my people, which are called by my name, shall humble themselves and pray and seek my face, then will I hear from heaven, and I will forgive their sin, and I will heal their land. God says, I will allow national disaster to come. Why? Where repentance is needed. Where a people need to turn. And if my people, which are called by my name, will humble themselves and pray, seek my face, turn from their wicked ways, my people, I will hear from heaven, and I will forgive their sin and heal their land. So as we look over the nations today under national crisis, they have one thing in common, which is very interesting. They have all rejected the gospel of Jesus Christ. They have all oppressed the people through communism and ungodly governments. And they have totally continued to persecute the Christians and reject the good news of the Lord. So God seeks to get their attention, to call them to repentance, to get right with Him. Here's where we, the church, I think, need to really begin to pray and how really we're to be involved in what God is doing in this world. What do we do? Do we send mass relief to these countries and to these areas? Or do we send the gospel? You know, I was going through Timothy with the pastors, and we came across in 1 Timothy chapter 2, where Paul is saying, I exhort you, I command you to pray for all the kings and intercede for them and with prayers and supplications, and that you'll live a quiet and peaceable life. Then he goes on to say, for this is good and acceptable in the sight of God our Savior, who will have all men to be saved, to come unto the knowledge of the truth. That's God's desire. So that should be our desire, that all men would come to the saving knowledge of Jesus Christ. Remember, these people are under judgment. Remember with Noah? But Noah couldn't do anything about it, could he? He was inside the ark. So what could he do but just pray? I mean, he knew that everyone was perishing outside that ark. Him and his family just got down and they worshiped the Lord. They prayed. Look at God's judgment on the area of Canaan. Very interesting. Everyone was to be wiped out. Everyone in that whole area was to be snuffed. What is our response as the church? What are we to do? Are we to rise up and rally and sponsor a Canaanite, you know, and get our forces together? And as we see the TV reports of the Canaanites dying and perishing, what are we to do? How are we to react with our human, compassionate state that we find ourselves in as we look at these needy and poor people that are dying? You see the need. You say, oh, those poor Canaanites. This is just not right. Yet in God's eyes, He was judging. He had given 100 years for those in Noah's time to repent. 100 years of preaching the gospel. Now with the Canaanites, He gave 400 years for them to turn from their sin and to follow the Lord. They didn't respond. So in order for His people, God's people, not to be infected by those that were in the land, God says, I want them totally wiped out. And our human tendency is always to soften, sometimes to soften, the judgment of God. I mean, we get caught up in it. His chastisement. And we cry, this cannot be God's will with what's going on there. How can this be God's will? But it is interesting that there are a few countries, now listen to me closely, that export agricultural goods. And listen to the names of these countries. There's actually 6 of them throughout the world today. There's America, there is Canada, Australia, New Zealand, Argentina, and Israel. These 6 countries have more than enough for themselves to export agriculture all over the world. And it is very interesting that every one of these countries are also countries of Judeo-Christian beliefs. Isn't that interesting? That are blessed abundantly, able to have enough to give to the world
For whatever reason, God has chosen to bless these nations

up what God is judging. Looking at the world today, you say, but Jeff, this is cruel. You mean just sit back and do nothing? No, no, I didn't say that. I said that we should ask God so not to try to hinder what the Holy Spirit is doing. We should ask God what we're to do. I think sometimes we can go against God's work and be counterproductive to God's plans. We can get in the way, which has been proven in years past. The scripture says that we're to do good to all men, especially of those or to those of the household of faith. This is why we have many times responded, like I remember in the years past, to war-torn Beirut. We as a church, we responded to that war that seemed to never end, that devastated a whole country in Lebanon. We responded with money, we responded with Bibles, we responded with supplies to go to these countries, Uganda and Ghana and Russia, to bring these to the brethren there, to the church that are there. We even responded to those in the earthquake zones, but we went and we responded to the areas where the churches were hurt, and we as a church went to those areas in Northridge. But to those nations, we have also brought the gospel, and we have started churches. We not only went and helped those in the church, but we have brought evangelism, and we have started churches. So we've got to first pray, especially reacting materially, and I think we need to reevaluate that, because that's the first thing we want to do. And some say, well, that's what you got to do first, is feed them, then you can preach the gospel to them. Well, you know, this is true. But how would God have us to react as a church? What would He have us do, and you personally? Our job, I believe, is to evangelize, no matter what. Our job is to establish churches and believers to do what? To be there in that country, natives, to challenge that country to repentance and to return to God, to come to God. They need it. Then God says, what? I will bless, right? Then I will begin to bless, not until. If you remember, with Ethiopia and Sudan years back, and then we go right back to the same thing. And I remember when that tragedy of Ethiopia, I was there in the feeding camps with my daughter, who was 16 at the time. We were in the land, in the line, actually, of those that would live and those that would die, and they were choosing which ones. We were weeping. As I was walking along with the camera, we just started to break down. It just is overwhelming. As you see these people and what they're going through, it emotionally just nails you. You can't handle it. But when you look at these nations today, and you look again at Africa, and the famine belt is growing. It's getting bigger. It's worse now today. All that food and all that supplies, did it do any good? Did it stop anything? No, it's getting worse, folks. As they continue to worship their devils and their demons. And they continue in that realm, continuing to look to their gods, and they're perishing. God is seeking to save and to restore through judgment. It's the same with our backslidden nation. I found out that right after World War II is when we as a nation really started to backslide. We turned our back upon God as never before. And we began to plunge ourselves into sin and into idolatry as never before. And killing. Look at the killing that is going on in our streets today. I found a verse in Isaiah chapter 3, verse 12. Listen to this, Isaiah 3:12. As Isaiah says, as for my people, children are their oppressors. Women rule over them. O my people. They which lead thee cause thee to err and destroy the way of thy paths. Incredible. Children oppress them. Women lead them. And they're going down the tubes. California, did you know that we are the number one leader in pornographic materials coming out of this nation in all of the world? Not only pornographic material, but cults coming out into the world.

0: number one producer of cults to this nation and to the world. Do you think God's judging hand is upon our state? God help us not to move emotionally. God help us to move prayerfully. Then when God speaks to us, to go and to preach the word and to continue to go, especially in these times, especially to our state and to our nation. Look at verse 1 again, going back to 2 Samuel chapter 21. It says that not only did the famine go on for 3 years, year after year, but it says that David inquired of the Lord. Lord, what's going on? Why is this happening? And the Lord answered David and told him, it is for Saul and for his bloody house because he slew the Gibeonites. David prays, but what amazed me about this is he prays 3 years later. After 3 years of famine, he prays. You know, it reminded me of Jonah. Do you remember Jonah? This big fish comes out of the ocean because Jonah's disobeying the Lord and doing his own thing and running away from the Lord. And so the Lord just gobbles him through this fish. But Jonah sits there for 3 days. Man, a minute it happened, I'd be crying out, God. But some people are stubborn. Like many of us, because of pride, we stay in and we put up with dry spells. And we struggle and says, but we do it way too long. Sometimes we struggle way too long.
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1: We are told in the book of John chapter 3 that the light of God has come upon mankind through Jesus Christ. But there are those who refuse the light. People would tell me before I became a Christian, you're in darkness. Well, slipping into darkness. I was proud of that. Yeah, so what? It wasn't until the light of Jesus Christ

lines between truth and falsehood is blurred in our society. We read and hear of a touching story and later find out that the story was a complete fabrication. We are used to politicians making promises to get a vote, only to forget those promises once they get into office. This carries right over to the issue of faith. And the first thing the Apostle John tells us is that Christian faith is based on fact, not fiction, which is what Pastor Pancho will address on today's program of On the Level as we present on the radio the verse-by-verse series of teachings of 1 John from Pastor Pancho, as we'll consider today what we can expect to learn from this letter of 1 John.

0: with today's program of On the Level. Here now is Pastor Poncho.
1: And this narcissism will cause you to do two things. First of all, it will do you two things. Number one, some thought one should abstain altogether from anything that will satisfy the flesh, because of narcissism, they believe that all matter was evil. Everything was evil. So the only response will be two responses. Stay away from anything, anything, and everything. That's called extreme asceticism. What is extreme asceticism? Extreme means it's extreme. Asceticism means self-denial. You deny sleep. You know, I'm going to be up, and I'm going to have a prayer vigil for 2 days, and you stay up. God does not want you to do that. Or people that will say, I'm not going to eat for 20, 30, 40 days to get closer to God. Extreme asceticism. There were men and women, but mostly men, that will beat themselves with rods and whips until their flesh will open up. They will beat themselves because they thought, because Paul said it metaphorically, you know what? You need to guard yourself. You need to discipline your flesh. You need to bring your flesh under subjection. You got to beat your flesh down. That's a metaphorical sense, but there were people who took it literally, so they're beating themselves up. That's extreme asceticism. The other one, they went to the other side. They said, well, you know, they believed that Jesus, God, was so holy that there's no way that God will ever desire to live in a human body, because our bodies are evil. There's no way that a holy God can live among a human body. So the incarnation doctrine was taken out. You see, the incarnation is very important, because the Bible says that God came to this world through Jesus Christ. And he took, according to Philippians chapter 2, he took a human body. Theologically, it's called the incarnation. It's from the Latin word con carne, means flesh. And Jesus was embodied God in the body. He told Philip in John chapter 10, Philip says, show us the Father and we'll believe. And Jesus turns to Philip, Philip, if you see me, you've seen the Father. I and the Father are one. That can never be changed. It's called the incarnation. For the Bible says that it was that God subjected his Son to become like one of us, according to Hebrews chapter 2, verse 14, that he came so that he can taste death for you and I. He had to become human so that he will understand what the human travail is all about. For us to say that Jesus is not human is a doctrine against error. Because you see, when you have these cults that come to your house on Saturday morning, they're all dressed up with their briefcases. You ask him, who is Jesus? And they will tell you, Jesus is a spirit. And that's one of the childs of agnosticism. It's called doceticism. Fancy words. Basically, they believe that God is an essence of the spirit and that Jesus was a spirit. That's not so. On the resurrection day, it is Luke chapter 24, verse 42, 43. There the Bible says that Jesus, in there after the resurrection, was there, and that's a scene from John 21, where Jesus is asking the people, hey guys, did you catch anything? And we are told they recognize Jesus the Messiah. And he already has some broiled fish eating already. But we are told in chapter 24 of Luke, that there in Luke, he appears to them, and Luke tells us that he was eating broiled fish after the resurrection. That is to say, phantoms and ghosts and spirit do not consume food. He is the risen Messiah. He had a body. He suffered on the cross. And they were saying there is no incarnation. If there's no incarnation, there's no resurrection. So asceticism to the other end was bad. But then you have the extreme. They're saying, well, our bodies and spirits are different. So we will take care of the spirit element, but I will do whatever my body wants to do. If my body wants sleep, I'll sleep. If my body's hungry, I'll feed my body. If my body desires strange flesh or anything to satisfy my flesh, I can do whatever I want. And that was moral digression. This is what Jude said. For some scrupulous men have infiltrated the church, Jude says this, who have turned the grace of God into lasciviousness. In other words, they have turned the grace of God and they do whatever they want to their own pleasure. And John says, you can't teach this. What we do with our bodies, what we do with these bodies will have an effect on our spiritual life. You cannot separate both of them. And so he goes against those that were going to the incarnation mode. He says, in the beginning. He takes us way in the beginning. When was the beginning? I don't know. So it doesn't begin in the book of Genesis? No. That's the beginning of creation of the world. But there was a beginning before. When is that beginning? I don't know. It's called infinite time. But in the beginning, Jesus was there in the beginning. Nothing was created that was not created by Jesus Christ, we are told in Colossians chapter 1. And so John here from the get-go says, hey, in the beginning, and from the beginning, that which was from the beginning. So who is this John? John, we are told that he is a fisherman. John, we are told, he was a disciple of John the Baptist there in John chapter 1. There as he was a disciple of John, one day John was preaching, and one day John said, behold, the Lamb of God who takes away the sin of the world, and he pointed to Jesus. John, follow Jesus. And Jesus turns to him, has fellowship with him. And then he introduces Jesus to his brother. He has a brother named James. There are two apostles named James. One is James the less, one is James the greater. What does that mean? Well, it means one is oldest, the other one is younger. There are two Judas also in the apostles. There's two Judas in there. One is Judas Iscariot, the other is Judas from La Puente. I forget where he's from, but there's two Judas there. So to differentiate which one it is. And so you have James the less and James the greater. And there are also two other fishermen by the name of Peter and Andrew, same profession. We are told that they go back fishing after they meet Jesus. But later on, Jesus makes his round and he picks up his disciples. They already know each other. James, John, Peter, Andrew, come. I'll take you fishing some men. The Bible says they left their business and they started walking with Jesus for 3 years. We are told that they have a weird character that both Peter, forgive me, John and James, God gave him a moniker. He gave him a nickname. Why? Because they were rowdy people, man. You ever met rowdy people? These were so rowdy. It's Mark who tells us, because they were from an area. This is they were from Boanerges. You can find that in Mark 3:17. They're Boanergers, and so God, which means sons of thunder. Imagine God giving you a nickname, son. What's your attitude like? Hey, you know, hey, dynamite head. Hey, slow temper. I mean, why? Well, you see, these people are rowdy. One time, James and John, they were in Samaria and they didn't honor Jesus Christ. And John was so upset, he said, Lord, give me permission. Should I pray from heaven that lightning strike these suckers right now? Fire them up? Jesus, no, sons of thunder, mellow out, man. For the Son of Man did not come to destroy, but to heal. I didn't come to destroy. Another time, that spirit of zestiness and this character of being a son of thunder, there was another time where there were some people exercising and healing people. But they were not authorized. They were not part of the gang. They were not part of the group. So John said, Lord, there's some people out there. They're exercising demons and they're not from us. And what do I do? Jesus, sons of thunder, mellow out. No problem. He who is with us cannot be against us. Don't worry about it, man. Okay. I'm just saying. Give me the word, Thunderbird. I'm here. And so another time, his mom, they're in the same vein. There, his mom, we are told, Salome is her name. She went up to Jesus. He says, Master, when you get your kingdom, I know you're going to be a king, but I was asking if John can be on your right-hand side and James can be on your left-hand side. He says, I can't do that. Is James and John willing to drink the cup that I'm about to drink? And she said, oh, I'm sure. He did. James was the first apostle to be killed for his faith. Judas was the first apostle to die, but that's a different death. James, according to chapter 12, Herod Agrippa I had him killed. It's recorded in Acts chapter 12. He's the first one. The first Christian martyr was the name of Stephen. There we find him in Acts chapter 8. But John is the oldest one. John wants to tell the readers that he was there from the beginning. I walked with Jesus. Not only that, I was there on the Passion Week. We are told that on the Thursday night of the Passion Week, Jesus predicted and prophesied that everyone will rank out, and everybody ranked out, except Peter and John. Peter was walking at a distance, remember that. But John had access to the temple. because evidently he had connections with him. We find him in John chapter 19 at the very foot of the cross. There's John. One of the seven utterings that Jesus uttered from the cross are these words: "Behold your mother. Mother, behold your son." Jesus, even in this death, was taking care of his mama. He says, "Mom, your son. John, that's your mother." John chapter 19 tells us that after that, John began to take care of Jesus' mother, Mary. It is John who basically, after the death, they're gone. On the day of the resurrection, a woman by the name of Mary Magdalene sees the first time ever the empty tomb. So Mary Magdalene runs and tells who? John and Peter, or Peter and John. They run to the tomb and it's empty. And later on, the Lord appears to both of them in numerous times. The Bible records 3 times. But the Lord appeared to them 40 days. And then we are told that they went back fishing. There they have an encounter with Jesus Christ again. And then we come to the book of Acts. You don't see James that much, but you do see Peter and John for the first 5 chapters of the book of Acts. John, we are told, eventually suffers persecution. As he writes, he is the last living soul, the last of the eyewitnesses. He's an original member of the apostolic group. He's an elderly man. He's living in the city of Ephesus, there in Ephesus, Greece. There he is asked to make a declaration. So what he does not write to combat against the false teachers. He tells us, "By this we know we are Christians. I write these things to you that you may not sin. I write these things so you may, your joy may be full." Some people say this, but if you do this, what God is telling you. So what basically he's doing in this letter, he's affirming our faith. There are 3 thoughts running through this 5 chapters. God is a God of light. God is a God of love. God is a God of life. 3 things. Light, love, life. Ponder over those 3 thoughts for a moment. Light. The Bible says, "For God is light, in him there's no darkness at all. I am the light of the world. He who does not walk with me walks in darkness." He was speaking about spiritual darkness. Every time we see in the Bible that there's darkness, it is always emblematic of someone who is ignorant, someone who is in the dark, someone who is an evil, someone who has been manipulated by imbecility, stupidity, and basically lack of information. We are blinded, groping in the darkness because we've been in darkness and we don't know how to live in the light until the light emblazons us and the light comes and shines the darkness. We are told of a pastor who was camping. And as he was camping, all of a sudden there's a huge shower came upon him, rain. So he goes into a cave and he stays there in the confines of the cave and he waits until the rain is over. But the cave is dark. Finally, you know, it dawns on him, you know what, it's getting cold here. And he's been there for an hour already. And then he starts a fire. And once he illuminates the cave, he realizes that there are rats, there's snakes, there's all kinds of bats everywhere. And he says, "Man alive, but I've been here." So once the illumination came, he realized, "This is not a good place for me." And that's how Christ comes into our lives. We don't know we're in darkness until the light comes upon us. And we see the crevices and we see the darkness of our heart. People would tell me before I became a Christian, you're in darkness. I, well, slipping into darkness. I was proud of that. Yeah, so what? It wasn't until the light of Jesus Christ. We are told in the book of John chapter 3 that the light of God has come upon mankind through Jesus Christ. But there are those who refuse the light, choosing rather to walk and to be and remain in darkness. When the light comes in, it exposes you and you see for who you are. The Bible says here that God is light. And so these are the themes that are running through this man. This man knows that he's going to die, but he is the only one that died of a natural death. All the other disciples and leaders of the church, for example, Matthew, he was slain with a sword in Ethiopia. Mark, he was cruelly dragged through the streets of Alexandria, Egypt. Luke was hanged upon an olive tree in the classic land of Greece. Peter was crucified and killed at Rome upside down with his head downward. Andrew, his brother, was bound to a cross where he preached to his persecutors until he died. James the Great, I told you, he was killed in Acts chapter 12. James the Less was thrown down from a lofty pinnacle of the temple and then beaten to death with a hammer. Jude was shot to death with arrows. Matthias was the first one stoned and then beheaded. Barnabas was stoned to death at Salonica. Bartholomew preached in India and translated the gospel into their tongue. He was beaten, crucified, and beheaded in Armenia. Paul, after various tortures and persecution, he was beheaded at Rome by Roman Emperor Nero. Philip was stoned and beheaded in Phrygia. Thomas preached to the Parthians, the Medes, the Persians. He was killed in Kalamina, India. And John was put in a cauldron of boiling oil, but escaped death in a miraculous manner and was afterwards branded in exile at the island of Patmos, the only apostle to die a natural death.

0: have written to you concerning those who try to go to chapter 2, verse 26. Chapter 2, verse 26. So all the other writing reasons are positive, but this one comes, this very crazy. These things I have written to you concerning those who try to what? Deceive you. So, I mean, in chapter 3, verse 7, he said, little children, let no one deceive you. He who practices righteousness is righteous just as he is righteous. So there John describes this without mentioning teachers, but he calls them liars, he calls them seducers, but he also gives them three names also. He calls them false prophets, deceivers, and antichrist. How would you like to be called antichrist? Hey, antichrist, hey man, what's up with that? What's an antichrist? Someone that opposes Jesus Christ. How do you oppose Jesus Christ? Well, here, they're taking the deity from him. They're taking his person from him. They're taking the very acts of what he did. Because salvation is free by God. By faith, we are told by Paul the Apostle, nothing that we earn. You don't get into some kind of a clique, and then you go, wow, I got to get in that clique, because this is the clique that really knows God. They have mysticism and mystery. I want to be in that club. See, what happens is that we separate people. And there was a separation going on. When I was a young kid, I would tell people this. When I was a kid, when I was in Mexico, I was told, because they have different types of sins, right? They have venial sins and, I don't know, and mortal sins. This is what I used to hear, okay? It was hearsay. If you do not have the special eyes and the mind and the wisdom and the calling of God, anyone, I was told, anyone that will read the Bible will be a mortal sin. How many ever heard that before? Raise your hand real high. Well, that's what I used to say. Some people come back to me and say, you know what? You shouldn't be saying things like that from the pulpit, man, because we're in East LA. You can get in trouble for that. I said, but that's the way it is. That's the way I heard it. And did you know that in the Council of Toulouse in the year 1229, the historical, biological, the traditional visible cultural church, they passed an edict. It's called a bull. They passed an edict in 1229. Anybody without being designated as clergy with a possession of the Old Testament and New Testament with a vulgar language should be damned to hell, or if they get caught, they can be killed. Or several hundred years later, they stopped that madness. But the Bible was still in the index of forbidden books. It wasn't until 1965, Vatican Council number 2, in 1965, they finally said, nah, man, we encourage people to read their Bibles. In fact, according to this particular council, if you read your Bible for 15 minutes in a sitting down time, they'll shave off 300 days of purgatory. I'm not laughing. You are. I'm not. How ridiculous. Peter, he closes his letter in 2 Peter, the last verse. But grow in the grace and the knowledge of the Lord Jesus Christ. What a contradiction. Paul, forgive me, John, is basically telling you like a father. Listen, God is light. God is love. God is life. We don't have to confront the false teachers. Just know the truth. And that truth will keep you balanced. Do you know there's around $300 million floating around the United States with people that make false $100 bills? The North Koreans, the Iran government, they have made the most sophisticated copies of $100 bills. So now the U.S. Treasury are introducing some new $100 bills. You'll see them in a month. They're unique. I mean, they're one step ahead of the crooks because they're getting so good that the Treasury says, man, we cannot keep up with the technology because the falsifiers are making money and they're disengaging and throwing off the economy. The same thing. They are false people, man. They give you a false gospel for whatever reason, whatever motive. And the only way is not for us to combat and protest against them. The only way to combat false heresy is by you knowing the truth. And that truth will set you free.
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1: Bearing his own cross, Jesus went forth to that place which is called Calvary. This is the Calvary Way with Pastor Don McClure. Join Pastor Don as he takes us through the scriptures of the Bible, following that scarlet thread of truth that is the Calvary Way. Great.

0: Here's Pastor Don in Psalm 25.
1: Road that I used to would walk, I don't walk no more. Road that I used to would walk, Lord, I don't.
2: But after you've been a Christian for a while, you realize that through the trials, you learn things of God that outlive even the memory of the trial itself. You find out that those things that came that seemed so devastating and they seemed at the time to take something away, you find out later on that there's a sweetness of God that you found in it. Something of when you got through it and it was all over and you're healed and you were patched up and life was fixed and you went on, even though the trial promised you at the outset, I'm going to kill you, I'm going to destroy you, I'm going to fix you good. Well, it didn't. You outlived it. And then after, though, there is something of God's tender mercies, a sweetness of it that outlives a trial. And I'm convinced as David is going out of town, as he's there and all this is going on, even within him, with all this, I think there was a smile on his face in a sense. There was a thing with Abishai. He's right. He's there just seeing the axe. What's that? He's listening to this guy. David doesn't need to hear that right now. Shut up. You know, as he's accusing him and this and that, he's looked over David wanting to encourage him. Let me go cut this guy's head off. Thinking that would encourage David. Yeah, good thought, Abishai. Go cut his head off. But thank you so much. Quiet that trial for me. But David, I probably could smile and say, oh, Abishai. Hey, the Lord's bidding him. He's only saying anything because God's allowed him to do it. I don't care what he says. I don't care what goes on. That isn't the issue. Let him have at it. And he, as if he already knew, David was down within, right in the face of an intense trial. It was going to be a great heartache, but still in it, as he's going out, he matured to the place where, God, I know who you are. You know who I am. We've been through so many things. I'm not worried much, you know, in this whole thing. And all I know is remember your loving kindness has been from me. Remember your tender mercies. I know I'm going to come out with it. And forget the sins of mine. Okay? He's already learning, even in the heat of the trial, to quiet his heart and to smile and say, I don't know for sure what I'm coming out with. But one thing I finally figured out, I'm going to come out fine. I'm going to come out just fine. And he learned that. And that only comes with time, I think. It only comes with having been, been through enough. He finds himself then as he goes on, and remember me, for your goodness sake and things. In his heart and his attitude, don't remember me because of my goodness. Just remember me because of your goodness, God. We learned that a long time ago, didn't we, Lord? But then he goes on, and in verse 8 and 9, he rested in God's covenant. For he says, good and upright is the Lord. Therefore he teaches sinners in the way. The meek he guides in judgment, or as my translation, the humble he guides in justice. The humble he teaches his way. And here is a wonderful little secret here. As he's in the, and this is filled to me with some wonderful insights, but he's looking, and as this whole thing is going on, while everybody else around him was on David's side, everyone else would say, Absalom had no right, that ingrate, that son of yours, to go out and after all you've done for him, and you've been a wonderful father, and you've given him everything, and you brought him back to your table after he'd killed his brother, and you forgave him, and you gave him 50 soldiers, and you let him go out, and you let him have enough, and what does he do? He turns against you. And of course, the whole mass of humanity was on David's side ultimately, and they rejoiced when the king came back. They weren't with Absalom. But it's something there that here, as David is going out, rather than getting caught up in all that, he can look and say, good and upright is the Lord. He's teaching, and here I think he's the fruit of some of the ways he had asked for. Therefore, he teaches sinners the way. The humble he guides in justice. The humble he teaches his way. He's looking there as David's going out, Abishai, no, don't do it. Let's just go on. And he's quiet and he's humble, in this whole thing. He looked there and he could just rest. Because here, notice all the he things he says. He teaches sinners. He guides. He teaches. It's something there, all of this. David could look there and he says, God's taking care of everything. It's all under his control. He made a covenant with me. He called me to himself. I can rest in that. I can rest in his goodness. That's a wonderful thing when somebody can do that. And he learned the secret of meekness, for the humble he teaches his way. And he looks there and he realizes, I want to know his way. I want to know these things, and therefore, I've got to be humble. Therefore, I've got to quiet myself in this whole thing. And that the humbly guides in justice or in discernment is actually maybe even a better translation. He says, if I want to really know what's going on, if I want to know his discerning way on what to do in this, I've learned enough in life, rather than retaliate, but should I go do this, or I'm going to get Absalom, or what about Shimei, or what about all this other stuff? No, I'm just going to quiet myself before God and say, you show me the way. You show me what it is that's going on here in this. And as he could humble himself, he'd know the way. I know about you, I don't know about you, but I can tell you about me, most of the time when I'm in trouble, and I don't know the way. I'm messed up. I don't know. What am I doing? Where am I going? At least I can, or my wife can help me with it. Trace, or I'm going to take control of this. Some arrogance, came in, or some self-sufficiency came in, some lack of humility, some inability to quiet myself before God. And I just, this is what's got to be done. And at that point, I chose the road, and I began forging my way down. And initially, maybe I had enough energy and enough machetes to hack everything down in the way and say, here's the way, just follow me. We'll make a way right here. And then after a little while, when the forest just gets thicker and thicker, and the mud gets deeper and deeper, and then you kind of say, I think I lost the way. then the Lord says, yeah, well, yeah, there's a fork in the road back there. One of them is the way of meekness, and the other was the way of pride. And you'll see the little fork, little signs there. And you went the one with the P at the first word, And down you went. It was your arrogance. And when you decided here was a trial and you were going to handle it on your own, you couldn't quiet yourself. And here, David, I don't think, when David comes up with such wisdom to say the meek will he guide in judgment, most of the time, when somebody learns that, they didn't learn in the book. I mean, when they really learn it, most of the time you can read over a verse like this and it doesn't mean much to you until the verse you had to learn it. And David, I think he had learned the same way anybody else. He went off at times and took control of things. I won't get into them because it'll take too long, but there's a number of stories in David's life where I'll take control of it. And the next thing you know, everything was out of control. He was out of the way. He couldn't discern where he was going. He was lost. And he could go back there and realize, where did I make the mistake? The day I wasn't. The day that the humility was gone is the day that everything seemed to go. Zephaniah 2:3 says, seek righteousness or discernment. Seek meekness. It's like, if you want discernment, he says, then seek meekness. Just come meekly before God. The meek, you'll guide. And because God hates pride. He then turns, and let's just close with a few other things. Not only his meekness is also followed up in verse 11, he says, for your name's sake, O Lord, pardon my iniquity, for it's great. He looked there, even in a thing here where on one hand, through this, David's heart and life, it appears, he was fine really at this time. But he was always somebody, though, he could look there and realize, God, pardon me. Pardon me. Please pardon me. And forgive my sins, my iniquity, for it's great. And here it's something, as David finds himself at that time, he looks there and he says, not just my iniquity because I'm a sinner, my iniquity because my sin is great. My sins are great. A meek person will come up and think, maybe won't, but a meek person will, a humble person. Maybe today I could look at today and say, hey, my sins aren't great today. I didn't do any great sins today. But the only way I could honestly say that is if I measured myself by you and I thought I saw you sin worse than me. Then I could say, my sins aren't too great today. Look what Ed did. I saw him speeding down the freeway, didn't I? Did you? Oh, he's confessing. I had no idea. The only way I can say my sins aren't great is if I just lower myself down and I look at everyone else and just say, hey, we're all a bunch of sinners. I didn't do anything terrible. I'm just a human being, and therefore as a human being, I'm a sinner, and so, okay, my sins are like everyone else's. But if I look there and I say, wait a minute, that's not how you ought to measure sin. Was I filled with Jesus all day? Was my life absolutely abandoned to his spirit to lead me and do me whatever he wants? I can't take control and say, I want to handle, I'll do this. Did I seek his wisdom and guidance? Was it his love and nature and mercy and kindness and gentleness that was flowing through me all day unrestrained? And then if I think that way, then I start thinking, oh, my sins are definitely gone up, since the last way I measured it. And then if I want to think more and more about who I ought to be in Christ, his magnificent love, just enjoying his presence, worshiping him throughout the day, exalting him in every word and deed and thought and action. Then I begin to say, oh God, my sins are great, real great. But here, David, the thing is he's a spiritual man. He knew the ways of God. And the ways of God, when somebody knows that, they also know another thing. I'm not any better than anybody else. If anything, now I know how great God's mercy is to me. I know how great his kindness really is to me. The guy down here in the Acts who just gets through one jam after another, he knows, okay, God's good. He's fine. He's okay. I like him. I'm going to hang around. But the one who knows his ways and then realizes when God opens a river or opens, water out of a rock or takes care of me, he sits there and says, oh God, why'd you do that? Why'd you do that for me? Somebody like Peter, when Jesus, there were all a fish came into the boat, and he looks there and he realized he's standing next to deity, and he ran from him. He said, fell down, and he says, depart from me, for I am a sinful man. You're from another realm. I can't take you for granted. Who you are and what you do, my sins are mine. And David, that's how he was. He was every bit a man, but he was a wonderful side of him that I have more respect for, and I know what to do with. Two more things, and then we'll close. In verse 14, I think he might as well give another great secret, because he calls it that. So I'm sure I'm right on this one. The secret of the Lord is with those who fear him. Here, as David, as he's looking there, he says, let me tell you one of the greatest secrets I've ever learned in my life. There's one secret that's not known. David could look, at all of the enemies. He could look at the Philistines. He could look at the shallow spiritual ones. He could look at anyone else, and he could say, the greatest secret I've ever learned is to fear God. The secret of the Lord is with them who fear him. It's a terrible thing that happens to a human when they don't fear God anymore. When they've lost that concept of a high reverence for him. When he is something that when they begin to reverence anything else like God, and they reverence their feelings, when they look there and they give greater respect to their own feelings or their own emotions or I want or this world or this life, and they give greater homage to it. But David says the great secret of life is when you're the greatest homage, the greatest reverence, the greatest and most awesome fear. As he says, David, he looked there and he says, I guess that if there's one secret I've learned in life that's the key that's just opened up all these other things I've ever come to know about him, I fear him. I have a reverence for him. And I hold him high. There isn't anything common about him. He isn't one among many. He's in a realm all of his own. He'll always be in that realm. In eternity past and eternity future, he's God. And as he, could just rest in that and realize that the secret of the Lord is with those who fear him, and he will show them his covenant. What's going to happen when I revere him like this and when I fear him like this? He says, I'll show you my covenant. I'll make a covenant with you that shall never forget. I'll watch over you and care for you and watch you and protect you and nourish you and sustain you because you revere me. You hold me high.
3: He then goes on, and in closing, I'll just read it. After all, verse 15, I must read it too. My eyes are ever towards the Lord. He shall pluck my feet out of the net. He could look there and he says, I'm not worried about what's going on. But then he goes on and he says, but it does weigh heavy on me. And that's I like too. In verse 16, he says, turn yourself to me and have mercy on me, for I am desolate and afflicted. The troubles of my heart have enlarged. Oh, bring me out of my distresses. Look on my affliction and my pain and forgive all my sins. Consider my enemies, there are many. They hated me with cruel hatred. Oh, keep my soul and deliver me. Let me not be ashamed, for I put my trust in you. Let integrity and uprightness preserve me, for I wait on you. Redeem Israel, O God, out of all of their troubles. But here as he closes the psalm, he closes with another prayer. But he looks there, and to me, it's almost like he says, God, I know all these things. You're showing me your ways. You're teaching me your paths. You're opening up new truths. And it's wonderful. I'm going to outlive it. I can smile and rest and be humble, and I'm growing. And for that, I thank you, and I'll praise you forever and ever. But God, it still hurts. I'm still alone. I am still desolate. Will you come and help me now? And that's to me, I tend to paraphrase David's thoughts in my own mind and think, what's he saying? I kind of want to step back. And to me, it's just... in a sense there, to where he's still so human. He can still say, but God, it still hurts, doesn't it? And I think the Lord says, yeah, yeah. We can go through things in our life or in our career, in our home or in our marriage or with our health or finances or with our children. And we can know, you know, he's on the throne and he's doing things. But to me, it's also so wonderful that at the end of all this, David was not so objective that he couldn't also be subjective and say, God, it still hurts. And realize the Lord looks inside. I know. You know, and I'll take care of it. And I love that about David. He when he went through it, and he could shed a tear, or he could hurt, and he could be alone, and he could tell God. Wasn't like God said, chin up, David, chin up, chin up. Now, come on. Now, you know the truth. You just told me the truth. You just quoted the truth to me. You told me what you think of me. You know you're forgiven. You know everything's fine. You know my tender mercies. You know I'm with you. And you know we got a covenant. Now, what should down about, but it was still, God made us emotional beings, and David could still look there and say, well, God, I'm hurt. And God could say, okay, you'll be fine. And he will. And you'll live through it. But sometimes you gotta do it a few times, and go through it a few times, and once you've been, you know, you learn. And the pain's still there, but the peace can outlast it. One of the things this comes to mind, I'll close with this. Last Sunday, I've had 6 kidney stones, and I don't like, you know, I've never liked one of them yet. And we never got along, and I don't see any hope of it ever us reconciling our differences. With it, but it's Sunday morning. I'm over here. I woke up. I didn't sleep well. I thought I'd messed up my back, but I got over here. I was here a little before 8, and then about 8 o'clock Sunday morning it hit, and I realized, oh no, I realized what's going on. And when you've had 5 previous ones, you know. I mean, you don't need a doctor anymore. You know things, and you know exactly what's happening. I called over the house because I got some pills one time that were given to me, and if I was in an airplane or something and got these, they really cut the pain pretty good. They don't do much, to tell you the truth, but I called Gene. I said, you got to get over here with those pills. The only thing is I get real woozy with them, but so I had to run to somebody and say, you're on, I'm off, you know, and so here I, and then she gets over here and they weren't the right ones. So I grabbed 3,000 milligrams of Tylenol and figured, well, I'll see what that does. And it usually didn't do much, but people came. I don't remember much of the sermon. If it was a good one, you can thank the Lord. I had nothing to do with that one, but I was afraid of that. But I just say the best ones when I'm not here, or I. The thing is, somehow or another, I got through it, and And then I went home, and on the way, I almost blacked out, which I've done that twice, which I'm grateful for when that happens. But then my dad rushed me off and got to the doctor. And fortunately, I passed it right there. Usually, they'll take a few days. And this one, the thing is that when this pain hits, I mean, it has a way of just, you don't just say, forget it. We'll talk later. You know, I mean, it kind of takes precedence. It kind of just says, I don't care what else is going on in your life. I'm here. And you're going to live with me. You can quiet me maybe or take a little of the edge off for a few moments if you want to, but you're not getting off that easy. And it makes itself center stage. And that's the way trials can be. They can force their way in. And they can still hurt. Even though you've been through a bunch of them, you're still sitting there. And you got the peace, okay, I know what's going on. The first one I had, I thought I was dying. I had no idea. I thought my appendix had ruptured. I'm there thinking my whole insides exploded. I don't know if any of you ever had kidney stones. But when you pass a kidney stone, death is a wonderful thought. In the thing, Jean's had three boys and one kidney stone, and she said, I'd rather have the boys. And not for the sake that you get something out of it, but the pain level. But when the trials come and they're there, you know, there's a certain amount of peace, and okay, I know what's going on. I know I'm going to make it through. I'm not going to die. I know about how long it's going to go on. I know about how, you know, when I'm doubled up over in the corner, and here it's funny because Gene walks in the room and of course I'm completely dripping wet. And when you get a fever and I just go hide because I want to kick people as they get around me here. And so, but it's somewhere, okay, just get through this thing. And there's a peace, okay, everything's fine, but it still hurts. And that's the same thing with a lot of things in life. You still go through it, but you can go and say, God, it hurts. It's very real. Tell me, I know what you're doing maybe in the home. I know what's going on in the business. I think I sense this, and I know I'm going to make it through. And I thank you for it. But God, will you comfort me? Will you be with me? And he will. And David knew how to provoke that too. He knew how to say, okay, God, come and wrap your arms around me and tell me it's going to be okay. Great perception.
0: 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Great.

0: Welcome to another edition of Brad Huddleston's TechWise. 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
1: She was picking at scabs on her hand, purposely not allowing them to heal. She was a young girl I encountered after speaking at a school. I can confirm anecdotally what the research shows. Deliberate self-harm is increasing. The most prominent methods of self-harm are cutting the skin, headbanging or hitting, and burning. Oxford researchers have concluded that the internet is linked to an increased risk of suicide and self-harm among vulnerable adolescents. All treatments website listed common reasons why children harm themselves. 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Dismissing injuries as accidents. If you or someone you know self-harms, it is very important to reach out for help right away. 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
0: You'll find a wide variety of additional helpful resources at bradhuddleston.com.

0: Are you a Jesus takes the wheel kind of person, able to relinquish control of your life to God? Or do you lean more in the direction of, I've got this, preferring to captain your own life with Jesus as the co-pilot, therefore emergencies only? Today on Truth for Life, Alistair Begg explains how Christ's reign should affect our lives.
1: Mark chapter 1 and verse 14. After John was put in prison, Jesus went into Galilee, proclaiming the good news of God. The time has come, he said, the kingdom of God is near. Repent and believe the good news. As Jesus walked beside the Sea of Galilee, he saw Simon and his brother Andrew casting a net into the lake, for they were fishermen. Come, follow me, Jesus said, and I will make you fishers of men. At once they left their nets and followed him. When he had gone a little further, he saw James, son of Zebedee, and his brother John in a boat, preparing their nets. Without delay, he called them, and they left their father Zebedee in the boat with the hired men and followed him. Amen. The most successful manager of an English soccer team ever is a Scot by the name of Sir Alex Ferguson. He's the manager of Manchester United, which will be of interest to about 1% of those listening to me. But he has actually written himself into the record books as the most successful manager of all time. Therefore, it is no surprise when in reading his autobiography, you come on these two sentences. He writes, I have devoted my life to football. Everything has been thrown overboard for it. I have devoted my life to football. Everything has been thrown overboard for it. Well, that is absolutely unequivocal. It's clear. It's his focus. And everything else is subservient to it. And here in this little section that we've read, we are introduced to four men who are able to say in similar terms, we have devoted our lives to Jesus. Everything has been thrown overboard for him. And in the calling of the first disciples, as you have it if you're using the New International Version, we are confronted by, challenged by, the way in which these men respond to the Lordship of Jesus. As we look at this morning, we want to recall where we've been. We want to remind ourselves that when we saw Jesus last time in the water, he was there identified by both the Father and the Spirit as the long-awaited Messiah. We then considered him in the wilderness as he was confronted by the powers of darkness, the conflict that rages between the serpent and the seed of woman, and he emerges from that absolutely unscathed. And now John tells us, and Mark tells us, that it is after John has been put in prison, verse 14, in the wake of John's imprisonment, that Jesus comes into Galilee, and he comes speaking with clarity and with authority. Now, this little section is fairly familiar to many. It will be new territory for some, and I think the best way we can handle it is just to consider two aspects. First of all, the message that Jesus proclaims, and then Jesus' mission. The message is recorded for us in a somewhat summary form there in verses 14 and 15. Along the shoreline of Galilee, among the people whose lives were lived within the framework of the fishing industry, Jesus came proclaiming the good news that comes from God. The message that he brought is the message of Mark's gospel. Indeed, it is the gospel message. Mark 1:1, the beginning of the gospel about Jesus Christ, the Son of God. Jesus now comes to preach in Galilee, and his message is the same message. He's proclaiming the good news of God. The clarity of this, I think, is helpful because people want to make Jesus into all kinds of things, don't they? They want him to be the proponent of this and of that. And it's good for us just to look at our Bibles and see how Jesus is introduced to us. In other words, we should allow Jesus to identify himself, to speak, if you like, on his own terms. thereby saving us from flights of fancy, whereby we create a Jesus of our own design, a sort of designer Christianity that fits whatever our predilection may be. Instead, when we come to the Bible, we discover that Jesus introduces us to a standard of righteousness to which he calls us to conform. His teaching is no new teaching, although it had a freshness to it, which is probably why the people in verse 27 were saying, "What is this, a new teaching and with authority?" It's presumably just the contrast between the boring old sermons of the Pharisees going on about the same thing over and over again, the length of the tassels on the prayer shawls, the washing of cups, the utensils, and all these different things. And the people were just frankly falling asleep and bowing down under the weight of it all. And now comes Jesus, this carpenter from Nazareth, steps up on the stage and he speaks with such freshness that people listen to him. It is interesting, just in passing, is it not, that having arrived on the stage of human history, his methodology is preaching, that he speaks God's word, he comes as a preacher, yes, he heals, yes, people's lives are changed, but he actually is the one who is proclaiming, preaching, declaring the good news of God. Now, what is involved in this good news of God? Well, in verse 15, you really have a summary. It's almost like a title to the first eight chapters or so of this gospel. If you go through the eight chapters of the gospel, and then you say to yourself, now, what is it that Jesus has been saying in each of these encounters, broadly speaking? You will find yourself coming back to verse 15 of chapter 1 and saying, here we have it. This makes perfect sense. The time has come, he said. The kingdom of God is near. Repent and believe the good news. Well, let's just take a moment or two and look at each of these phrases. First of all, the time has come, or the time is fulfilled. It is important for us to recognize that Jesus does not simply stand out in the context of Galilee without the background of all of God's purposes, indeed from eternity. And one of the people who's helped me most recently to see this is an Australian theologian by the name of Graham Goldsworthy, and I've been touting his book everywhere I go. Every so often someone buys one, but most of the time they just ignore me. And I want to give you just a little a touch of this in light of the phrase, the time is now fulfilled, or the time has now come. And this is what Goldsworthy writes. He says, God's acts in history are never an afterthought in response to the contingent. In other words, something's happened and then God does something in response. The notion that what God did in Jesus is the fulfillment of time and the fulfillment of prophecy implies the sovereignty of God over all history. The gospel shows that the movement from creation to new creation is inevitable. The incarnation as historical event is the focus of God's rule in world history. Furthermore, all world history is defined by salvation history, so that all the peoples of the world are implicated one way or another in the saving events. And he goes on to say that the history of the Bible begins with the Word of God calling all things into being, setting humanity on its historical course, and eventually will end when God brings the history of the present order to its finality. And then in just one sentence, he says, history cannot be understood without God's Word to interpret it. History cannot be understood without God's word to interpret it. So where are we in the world and what is happening in the world is not divorced from the statement made by Jesus here as he enters into Galilee. The time has come. The time is fulfilled. Now, many of his readers would have been familiar with the words of the prophet. They told of how the sovereign Lord would come in power. John the Baptist had picked up the words of the Old Testament prophet in the opening verses we have here, if your Bible is open in front of you. And all that was anticipated in the prophecy of John now finds its fulfillment in the person of Jesus. The people who have been walking in darkness now have seen a great light. Those who were living in the land of the shadow have encountered the light of the Lord Jesus. And those who have experienced the silence of 400 years since Malachi, since the end of the Old Testament prophets, now are listening as the news of the Word of God dawns upon them from the lips of Jesus. And in his baptism, Jesus has been identified and installed as the King. And now, of course, there is no surprise that he says, secondly, the kingdom of God is near. The kingdom of God is near. In other words, God's rule over people's hearts and lives is being established. And when we think of the proximity of the kingdom of God, we ought to think of it in terms of Jesus. The kingdom of God is close to people in the person of Jesus. And this, of course, will be worked out throughout the rest of Mark's gospel. But for now, you should note just this, that essentially the kingdom of God is God's rule. In fact, when we studied the overview of the Bible, we used the language, I think, of Goldsworthy that was picked up by Vaughan Roberts, where he spoke about God's people in God's place under God's rule and authority, that was expressive of his kingdom, that his rule is in the hearts of people, and one day his rule will be so clearly established that there will be, in terms of Revelation 21, a new heaven and a new earth in which dwells righteousness. There will be no tears, there will be no more sorrow or sighing, there will be no more cancer, there will be no more need for trips to the emergency room, there will be no seminars on divorce recovery. There will be none of that necessary when the kingdom of God is established in its fullness. And in an encounter with Jesus, he comes to rule and reign in the lives and hearts of individuals, anticipating the day when his rule will be established in its finality. And I don't think that the picture is so much the idea of a partial reign moving to a completed reign as it is being a reign or a rule that is veiled that will eventually just become apparent to everyone. Right now, Jesus just appears to be a Galilean carpenter who lived 2,000 years ago. The Bible actually says that he is the King of the universe, that he is the sovereign Lord of creation, that he has ascended to the right hand of the Father on high, and from there he will come to judge the living and the dead. But again, our friends and neighbors just go on their merry way. There's no concept of that at all. If they're going to encounter his kingly rule, it's going to have to be in your life or in mine. You're going to have to say, well, why is it that you are so interested in Jesus? Why is it that you pay so much attention to his book? Why is it that you spend time with others who love Jesus and so on? And the answer is going to be, well, because he is the King and he has come to rule and to reign. I got out of the driver's seat some time ago, we might say, and Jesus has been driving the car of my life ever since. As opposed to a notion of Christianity whereby Jesus of Nazareth is added into a little seat somewhere in the rear of the automobile just so that we can have him as an insurance policy in case anything goes wrong. But we don't want him fiddling around with the steering wheel. We don't want him taking our lives and letting it be consecrated, Lord, to thee. We don't want him interfering with our moments and our days. We don't want them flowing in ceaseless praise. No, we'd like to keep all of that for ourselves while we just have Jesus over here in case anything goes horribly wrong, or just in case we will need him if push comes to shove. Nobody could ever misunderstand that as being loyalty to a king. No, the kingly rule of Christ in the hearts and lives of his followers will be seen in a far more dramatic way. And that is why you will notice that he says, repent and believe the good news. The time is fulfilled. That which the prophet said has now arrived. The kingdom of God is near in me. And so I want you to repent and believe the good news. This is a phraseology that you find frequently throughout the New Testament. The apostles pick it up quickly. Remember on the day of Pentecost when at the end of his sermon, the people cry out to Peter, what should we do? He says, repent and believe the gospel. Repent and be baptized. And Jesus says the same thing. Peter had learned it well. To repent means to have a change of heart, a change of mind, and a change of direction. To repent does not mean to feel sorry. There may be sorrow in repentance, but sorrow doesn't equal repentance. To repent does not mean to feel sorry because I got found out, and if I hadn't been found out, I wouldn't be sorry. To repent means to so be encountered by the kingly rule of Jesus that the control center of our lives is turned over entirely to Him, so that all of our hopes, all of our dreams, our mind, our emotions, our business life, our family life, our sex life, our financial life, all of it under His kingly rule. By nature, it is not. Therefore, if that is to become the case, then this repentance is something that needs to happen in our lives. And the question, of course, that is inevitable when we read verses like this, when we personalize them in the silence of our own minds, as you're listening to me speak, we find ourselves inevitably saying, has there come a point in my life ever where there has been this radical change of heart and mind and direction? Well, it'll never happen on its own. It will never happen absent faith, at least not life-changing repentance. Don't misunderstand repentance as being simply a desire to get religion, to turn over a new leaf, to fix up my life. There are plenty of opportunities to do all of that. And there are plenty of books that have written that will tell you how. You can change your statistics physically. I noticed yesterday in the Wall Street, there is an opportunity now to go to the mental gym. Did you see all that stuff yesterday on the gym for your mind? You can go there and play little games so that you can help yourself not lose your car keys in the future. It makes perfect sense to me. But there's another opportunity to change something. And I think people often come to churches and what they hear is something like this. Now, it's time for you to go out and get yourself changed. So I'd like you to change yourself and do it as quickly as you possibly can. Please. And so you think, well, that's what religion is. And I just have to fix something up and change something around. And I might as well do it at church as do it anywhere else. So let's get going. That's not what Jesus is saying. No, you see, because the repentance that involves a change of heart and mind and direction is posited, is built upon, is grounded in, is related to faith in the Lord Jesus Christ. Why would I change anything about myself in relationship to Jesus of Nazareth, a Galilean carpenter who lived 2,000 years ago? Why? Why should I? He's not around. Well, no, you see, but when I understand who Jesus is, and when I understand what Jesus accomplished when he died on the cross, that he died a death that I deserve to die because I was the one in the wrong and he wasn't, that he showed the kindness of God towards those who'd rebelled against him. When I am encountered by that, when I understand that, when I realize that he gave his all for me, then it only makes perfect sense that invaded by that transforming power in faith that I would turn away from everything that represents my own selfish agenda.

0: sense of death. We make sense of human frailty. We make just make sense of things. And that, of course, is what people are trying to do one way or another. Just trying to make sense of life. Who am I? Where do I come from? Where am I going? And does it matter? What should I do as all these bits and pieces start to fall off of me, as I begin to disintegrate with age? What shall I do? How can I fix this? And if you were reading the Wall Street this week, you would have noticed that very interesting article on these architects, Mr. Arakawa and Madeline Gins, who are involved with an organization or a belief system called transhumanism. Must confess, I'd never heard of it till this week. I've been fascinated by it ever since. And this was an article about this couple who design homes to prolong life, because apparently they're going to be living forever. And the reason they're going to be living forever is that transhumanism is posited on the idea that people degenerate and die in part because they live in spaces that are too comfortable. So that's why people die. So if we can just get them in uncomfortable spaces, these architects have decided, then they'll be able to live forever. There's a possibility of immortality. It's a fascinating idea, isn't it? And so according to this article, they build buildings with no doors inside. They place rooms far apart. They put windows near the ceiling or near the floor. And between rooms are sloping, bumpy, moonscape-like floors designed to throw occupants off balance. And these features, they argue, stimulate the body and the mind, and thus they prolong life. It's great, isn't it? So you're just trying to find a way to open a window in the middle of the night, but it's so high up. Where's that clasp, honey? Don't worry, you'll get it, go ahead. Bam, it comes down. Oh, hang on, I'm coming, honey, I'll get you. She falls over and breaks her hip. He's lying down, oh Christ. And while there's a wee, and now they're going, and they're looking at each other going, hey, but this is good, we're going to live forever. This is fantastic. But how can it even make it into the newspaper? Because the fact of the matter is, death is the great fear. Death is the fear of all fears. That is what everyone is afraid of. And the question is there anybody who has conquered death and made a way for me to conquer it? And Jesus stands on the stage of human history and he says, listen, the time is fulfilled. The kingdom of God is near. I want you to repent and believe the good news. John summarizes it in memorable words. For God so loved the world that he gave his only begotten Son, that whosoever believes in him should not perish, but have exactly what these architects are looking for, everlasting life.
1: 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We get stuck in repetitious requests. And that's where Alistair's book can help. He walks you through the Apostle Paul's heartfelt prayers for the believers in Ephesus and examines the spiritual truths that underpinned the apostles' certainty that God was working in their lives. 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He prayed for believers to be strengthened by God, to have an unshakable hope, to have confidence in God's continual presence. And this book shows you how you can pray like this for the ones you love. Would you like to learn how to pray, why to pray, what to say when you pray? Download the Pray Big audiobook and the study guide for free today at truthforlife.org/praybig. And share that link with friends so you can learn to pray big together. Thanks for joining us today. You ever feel like you don't have enough talent or the right personality for God to use you? You might be surprised. Join us tomorrow to find out why. The Bible teaching of Alistair Begg.

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3: Welcome back to Making God Known. Today in studio, I'm with my friend Rich Rose. He is a full-time missionary pastor in the nation of Japan. Now, if you know anything about Japan, Japan is one of the least reached nations in the world, with some say less than 1%, some say right about 1% Christians in the entire nation of Japan. And so there's a lot of work to be done there. And today in studio, we've got someone who lives in Japan for the last 25 years and has a lot of experience ministering to the people there, but also a lot of wisdom to share with us about, well, the needs and how to do ministry there. So Rich, welcome to the program.
4: Thanks. It's great to be here.
3: I've got a lot of questions for you, buddy. So, as a missionary myself who love to be involved in missions and send people all over the world, Japan is a place we often pray for. So, as I mentioned, Japan is one of the least reached nations in the world. Can you tell us a little bit about that? Give us some background on that or information about Japan.
4: Yeah, it's interesting to think about when, because it's a free country. You're free to be able to express your religious views. You're free to be able to follow whatever God you choose to. But yet, due to tradition, I think mainly, the gospel has been not received, really.
3: I mean,
4: it's very difficult ground in that sense, but the Lord is doing good work.
3: Amen. So when you say it's not been received, are there a lot of workers in Japan?
4: I would say we need a lot more workers. actually, Japan, you've probably heard this before, but a lot of people refer to Japan as a missionary's graveyard.
3: Yeah, I've heard that.
4: There are organizations that sometimes don't support missionaries in Japan, primarily because they look at dollars per convert, in a sense. I mean, I hate to say it like that, they want to put their money to the best, to the most efficient.
3: So some people
4: ministry.
3: Think, well, because if I could put it this way, is this what you're saying? A dollar goes a lot further in India, and there's more convert per dollar. You know, if we do a crusade in India for $3,000, and we know that X amount, statistically speaking, there's more people that get reached with our dollars. But Japan, it's a first world country. Food is expensive. Airfare is expensive. The whole thing. And then because the ground is so hard, in other words, people are so difficult to reach, why waste time in Japan when I can get more converts in India? Is that what you're saying?
4: There is sometimes that mindset, unfortunately. Yes.
3: Yeah, that's too bad. You know, Jesus didn't put a price tag on souls. Matter of fact, he said, what would it profit a man if he gains the whole world and lose his own soul? What would you be willing to give in exchange for your soul? And the answer is nothing. There's no amount of money that I would ever sell my soul for. So obviously I'm worth more than all the gold in the world.
4: Amen.
3: And Jesus said, all of heaven rejoices when just one sinner comes to repentance. And so my personal perspective is, you know what? The people in India, they're worth it. Let's spend the money to go to India.
4: Absolutely.
3: But the people in Japan, yeah, they may be harder to reach, but every single soul, if we spent every dollar that's available on the face of the earth to reach just one Japanese person, that's an eternal being going to spend eternity with us, fellowship with the life of God, and it's worth every penny.
4: And that's exactly why we're there.
3: So tell me a little bit about your ministry in Japan. What are you guys doing there?
4: Well, we actually originally came out of here, out of Calvary Chapel, Honolulu, back in 2001.
3: Okay. Yeah, that's 25 years.
4: 25 years ago. We started, we originally came out and we helped with a local church there for about a year.
3: Okay.
4: And then we planted another church with another friend of ours, Pastor Travis and his wife. And then 6 years into that, God called us down to where we currently are, which is in a city called Fuchu in Tokyo Prefecture. And we originally got down there to take over a little tiny preschool, basically.
3: Whoa.
4: And so no church at that point. It was just a preschool. So, God let us down there.
3: Let me stop you right there. You just said Fuchu is a prefecture of Tokyo. Like, Tokyo is the most populous city in the world.
4: So Tokyo is the prefecture.
3: It's like a state city, if you will. It's huge. And then you live in Fuchu. Well, you know what? You know what we're going to do is we're going to stay tuned for the next episode as we begin to hear about how God is moving through the Rose family in one of the most unreached areas in the world. So stay tuned and we'll talk some more tomorrow.
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0: today's program, Pastor Waxer continues in the book of 1 Corinthians. Let's pick it up in 1 Corinthians chapter 15.
1: Here are the things that we ourselves cannot understand. We don't know exactly what happens when a seed goes in the ground, but if we continue to water it, it comes up a tree. You get in a vehicle every day and you put your key in and you turn it this way. I'd be willing to bet that 99% of us in this room don't know what happens and why it happens, but we trust it to happen. You following me? That little spark hits the solenoid, solenoid gets out of the flywheel, flywheel goes, rods and pistons are going, have I impressed you yet? Okay, see, all this goes on because it's a simple turning of a key, but what do? We go and we turn it. Daddy, come quick! Why? Jiggling the battery? All these little simple things. Do we understand the principle of it? No. Yet we put our life in it every day. And forgive me for being so bold, but how dare you be such a hypocrite that you will get on a plane that you cannot explain how it works. How does that big, heavy thing with things like this go up? You get in a car and drive 25, 35, 65, an hour. Your very life is in its hands. And yet I don't explain it. I can't understand it all. But here's the thing that I love, and this is a quote that Tom Skinner, the famous football player, who later became a Christian in his life after winning every award that he could and still not being satisfied, Tom Skinner said this, I spent a long time trying to come to grips with my doubts, when suddenly I realized I had better come to grips with what I believe. I have since moved from the agony of questions I cannot answer to the reality of answers I cannot escape. See, today you are fearfully and wonderfully made. Today, you were brought by God, not by a friend, by God, here to this very place. Maybe you're channel surfing today and you're watching. The Lord brought you this channel, not the fact that you're looking at some cook who can't even find pants. That's not what made you stop. The Holy Spirit is calling you and saying, listen, I made you fearfully and wonderfully, and inside you are all the wonderful DNA of that which I want to blossom in and of and through you. See, here's the thing. Good seed must die first. Must come in contact with the soil. And so I'm going to ask the Christians in this room this very simple question, and that is this. Guys, God wants to do a new thing in your life. Are you ready to die to the old? See, that's the question that we need to ask this morning. As we go to the communion tables, as we go up there and we see that which is represented, where Jesus says, this is my body, I'm going to lay down my life, I'm going to die, that you might live. I want us to walk to that table today in our act of worship and say, Lord Jesus, I want whatever you want from me, nothing more, nothing less. And you want to do a new thing in me? Then, Lord, I am willingly taking that which represents your body and your blood, recognizing that as you have died, Lord, may I do the same. I want to be a good seed that's willing to die that I might grow to the tree that you've planted. Amen? I don't want to be in conflict with that. So with what kind of body do we get when we come back? Check it out. Verse 39. Verse 39 says this, all flesh is not the same flesh, but there is one flesh of men and another flesh of beasts and another flesh of birds and another flesh of fish. There are also heavenly bodies and earthly bodies, but the glory of the heavenly is one and the glory of the earthly is another. Now, let's notice it. Logically, we have different bodies and different skin from dogs and fish. If you've ever scaled a fish, you know that looks different than a human. And so Paul is saying, hey, listen, we all have different types of skin, he argues. And so he says, so also there are earthly bodies and there are heavenly bodies. Now, can I have your eyes this way for a second? Especially all of you ladies, I want you to know this, okay? When he's talking about heavenly bodies, that's not talking about what you think he's talking about. Guys, heavenly bodies he's talking about is that we have this temporal thing that God has made us in this body. We've been given this. But this is doing nothing but getting older. The scars all over our bodies. My wife loves photo albums. I tell her I don't need photo albums. I have scars. Oh, I remember this. You know what I'm talking about? Yeah, that was the launch that I did on the BMX bike and the handlebars came up mid-air. All these different things upon our bodies. And see, we recognize that with every pattern is a pattern maker. And so when he's saying there's a difference in bodies, there is a heavenly body that is going to be distinct yet connected and an earthly body which is distinct and connected. We need to recognize that. So join me, verse 44 or 41, and I'll make my point. He goes on to say this. There is one glory of the sun, another glory of the moon, another glory of the stars. For stars differ from stars in glory. So also is the resurrection of the dead. It is sown a perishable body, but it is raised an imperishable body. Isn't it amazing? There are no two people that are alike. There are no two stars that are alike. Did you know that there is no two signatures that are alike? You ever tried to do that? You ever tried to practice your signature and make it look alike and just do it over and over? I guess you listened in class. Okay, anyways. Trying just to sign your name. These things he's saying, there is a distinction in that which God has made. There is a different glory in every single one of them. Paul is preaching this, and I want you to hear this. Paul is saying this, that our distinctive will not be wiped out. What is uniquely us will remain. Hey, Christians, I just answered a huge question for you, so let me have your attention to get this clear. When we die, will we get a new body? Yes. Hallelujah. Oh. I am going to be given a new and eternal body, a body that is not made for the finite things of this world. I will be given to have an earthly body, and then I will be given this heavenly body, this celestial body that God is going to give to us. Hallelujah. But the beautiful thing is, he's saying to us that the glory, the distinction of who I am will remain, thus I will be recognizable to my friends and family in heaven. And that's a question. Are we just going to be spirits floating around, bumping into one another? Oh, excuse me. No. Jesus came back and he said, bro, eat. It's in John, check it out. And when he ate the fish, it wasn't like Pirates of the Caribbean where it just fell to the ground. It went into his body. And he rose in a body, in a bodily form, the scriptures say, and so shall you and I. We will be given something glorious and new, and I can't wait to see what it is, but our distinctives will be clearly who we are. And that is why in verse 43 it says, it is sown in dishonor, it is raised in glory. It is sown in weakness, but it is raised in power. You see, by now, all of us in here have begun to see the decay of this corruptible body. It was kind of funny. Just this week, I was talking to somebody who's 20-something. And this 20-something-year-old was talking about their body changing. And this 40-something was sitting there going, mm-hmm. And this 20-something-year-old was talking about how all of a sudden, the tapeworm that lived in them all these years just died. Because before they could eat and eat and eat. And by the way, this was a wahine I was talking to. And she could pound, and there was no damage control whatsoever needed. And now at 20-something, she eats and feels it. Now, I remember for me when that started to happen, I was right around 27, 28, right around the 30 mark, and I first started accusing my wife of shrinking all of my clothes. What are you doing, girl? My shorts, you're shrinking them. I have not changed the way that I washed them in the last 10 years. Well, that's what we do as men. We blame the clothes. But I begin to recognize the decay. You know, I stand in front of you as a body that is just, oh, my wife says, it's not the years, it's the mileage. But, you know, as most of you know, the blown out fake knee, the titanium from here to here that I have, the fake tooth, the carpal tunnel, the neck displacement, never mind. Messed up boy. But you know what that does? That means when I wake up in the morning, I groan for glory. Oh, rapture now, Jesus! No? Oh, another day. I call my chiropractor. Christian, I'm telling you today that God has promised that we will not forever be in this state, and that death is not a door that closes, it's one that opens, and I get a new and improved. Amen? your life to the fullest. Ride motorcycles. Okay, no. Charge big waves. No, we do want to be very careful with the precious gift of life. But death, it has no sting. It has no sting whatsoever. You see, look overhead, guys. In this body, we have sinned. But in that body, we will be made perfect. In this body, we have failed. But in that body, we shall love and obey God without fault. Oh, hallelujah. In this body, we have been weak and full of troubles. In that body, we shall be free of all defects. Yeah, go ahead. Now, what's he saying? Paul is basically saying that this temporal body, like the seed, anything that is of the terrestrial kingdom, is temporal. And it's amazing how much money people are spending on time and energy to take care of this body when they haven't even prepared that which is eternal, and that's their soul. I have given clear instructions for my funeral. I'm not morbid. I'm doing what the Bible says. I'm planning. Okay, Irish are a little morbid. Anyway, so my wife knows if she is to be there and if she and I go together. I got Teva and other friends here who've heard this so many times. Blevins, they know what to do. I want to be put in a pine cheap box. Lid open. Cardboard sign in my hand. Forced smile that goes. And I want that cardboard sign to say, moved. This brother has moved. No longer bound by the limitations of this body. God has blessed me and allowed me to inherit and be his inheritance. How does that sound? It sounds amazing. Ben Franklin put it this way. Look at this quote overhead. This is on Ben's tombstone. The body of Ben Franklin, printer, like the cover of an old book, its contents torn out and stripped of its lettering and gilding. Lies here, food for worms. But the work will not be lost, for it will appear once more in a new and more elegant edition, revised and corrected by the author. All right. All right. Let's finish this section here for today. Verse 44. Verse 44, back in 1 Corinthians 15. Says this. It's sown a natural body. It's raised a spiritual body. If there is a natural man, there is also a spiritual body. So also it is written, the first man, Adam, became a living soul. And the last Adam, we learned last week, was Jesus Christ, became a life-giving spirit. However, the spiritual is not first, but the natural, then the spiritual. Verse 47, the first man is from the earth, earthly. The second man is from heaven. And is the earthly, so are those who are earthly, and as is the heavenly, so are also those who are heavenly. And just as we have been born the image of the earthy, we shall also bear the image of the heavenly. Now I say this, brethren, that flesh and blood cannot inherit the kingdom of God, nor does the perishable inherit the imperishable. You see, he is saying to us, what is everlasting, what is eternal, is that soul within us, and that soul is going to move on to that new place. And that which is temporal, that which is perishing, that which is from Adam, hey, let's do the best with it, what we got. But have we prepared for that place where we will spend eternity? You see, the first man, it says, is from earth. The second man is from heaven. Now, who were Adam's parents? None. He didn't have any parents. And yet the Bible calls him as earth. Why? Because he is from the earth, from the ashes and from the dust. God brought him together. But Jesus, it says Jesus is from the heaven. Why? Because he said himself, he said, before Abraham was, I am. The man that he was speaking about was not the tent, but the soul. And that is where I need your attention right now today. Hear me clearly on this. What a lot of Christians forget, misunderstand, is this. Every single person, you guys watching TV, anyone around, anyone will hear, every single person, according to the Bible, when they die, will be given an eternal body. An everlasting body. A new body. Whether you are Christian or not, the question is, where will you spend eternity in that body? You see, And I don't mean this to be funny, but heaven, death, afterlife, your life after you close your eyes on this earth is either an eternal joy or an everlasting bummer. It really is. And that is why we should have a conviction as Christians to believe this. If you're going to clap with me and go, yay, we got new bodies, we can have an everlasting body, then our hearts should yearn for those who also have an everlasting body but don't know where it's being spent. Amen? How will they hear without a preacher? Now they preach unless they're saved. Now, I'm stoked these guys that are going to Mongolia. Try the barbecue, I hear it's great. Never mind. Indonesia, Nepal. But remember, a missionary is not just one who crosses the sea, but someone who sees the cross. And if you're here this morning, I may be doing a horrible job at it, but what I'm trying to tell you is that He loves you, that we have a sin problem, and you can call yourself what you want to call yourself, but if He does not call you His child because you have not said, Jesus, forgive me of my sin, be my Lord and Savior, and I want to follow Your word, Your will, and Your way. Not pick and choosing, because then I'm still God. God is not His name, it's His. And if it's His job description, if God is God, then have we submitted, have we surrendered today to that Godship and said, God, I receive Your forgiveness, and with that forgiveness, with my name, we looked last week in the book of life, then that is where I will spend eternity with You. Hallelujah, Jesus, but Lord God, give my heart a yearning for those who do not yet know for sure that if closing their eyes tonight is a good thing. We need to be people who care. Clearly, who care. You see, the substitution, the old Adam, the new Adam, it has been made. Now comes the responsibility. And thus, my last verse for us this morning is this. Verse 50. Now I say this, brethren, that flesh and blood cannot inherit the kingdom of God, nor does the perishable inherit the imperishable. The point is this. Please hear me. If we are to bear the image of the heavenly body, we must possess, not profess, a heavenly life now. Do you and I possess a heavenly life now? Is it recognizable? You see, a Rwandan pastor who was threatened to change his faith and to quit proclaiming Jesus Christ by the militants that were around him of an opposing faith. They said, change your faith or die. And in 1980, this young pastor put this on his door after being told to change or die. He wrote, and I quote, I am part of the fellowship of the unashamed. The die has been cast. I have stepped over the line. The decision has been made. I'm a disciple of Jesus Christ. I won't look back, let up, slow down, back away, or be still. My past is redeemed. My present makes sense. My future is secure. I'm finished and done with low living, sight walking, smooth knees, colorless dreams, tamed vision, worldly talking, cheap giving, and dwarf goals. My face is set. My gait is fast, and my goal is heaven. My road is narrow. My way is rough. My companions are few. My guide is reliable. My mission is clear. I won't give up, shut up, let up, until I have stayed up, stored up, and prayed up for the cause of Jesus Christ. I must go till He comes, give till I drop, preach till everyone knows, work till He stops me, and when He comes for His own, He will have no trouble recognizing me because my banner will have been clear. Amen. Kind of wordy, but try to put that on your business card. You know how much guys go, oh, you know, I don't really want to put a fish on my card because, you know, I might lose business. Really? Tell you what, don't put a fish in your card if you're not going to do godly business. Business a godly way. Are we going to recognize that flesh and blood, this being a good person, that's great. I'm glad you're a good person. Good person isn't your soul. And has your soul been handed over the keys to your eternity to Jesus Christ? You see, you've all heard the many poems that life is just the dash. My birthday, 1964, dash, the day God calls me home. My entire life is in just one little thing right there. How have we spent our dash? That is going to have significant impact on our eternity and the eternity of those around us. Very important. Many of you have had to deal with the loss of loved ones. Many of you have been told that you have battling with a terminal disease. This is an apparent true story of a woman who was given that news, and the reality came. I want to close with this. There was a woman who had been diagnosed with cancer. Her doctor told her to start making preparations to die. So she contacted her pastor and had him come to her house and discuss certain aspects of her funeral. She told him which song she wanted to be sung at the service, what scripture she would like to be read, and the woman also told her pastor that she wanted to be buried with her favorite Bible. Everything was in order, and the pastor was preparing to leave when the woman suddenly remembered something very strange. The pastor stood looking at the woman, not knowing quite why the woman had asked for this. "Well," said the woman, "in all my years of attending church socials and functions where food was involved," and let's be honest, food is a very important part of every church and every event, just like us afterwards, "my favorite part was when whoever was clearing away the dishes of the main course would lean over and say, 'You can keep your fork.' It was my favorite part because I knew something better was coming. When they told me to keep my fork, I knew it wasn't Jell-O. Something with substance was coming. So I just want people to see me there in the casket with a fork in my hand. And I want them to wonder, what's with the fork? Then I want you to tell them, Pastor, something better is coming." The pastor's eyes welled up with tears of joy as he hugged her, and he knew this would be one of their last hugs. But he also knew that this woman had a better grasp on heaven than he did. At the funeral, people were walking up at the woman's casket, and they saw the pretty dress she was wearing and her favorite Bible and the fork in her hand. Over and over, they commented about the fork, and over, he smiled. During his message, the pastor told the people of the conversation he had with the woman shortly before she died. He also told them about the fork and what it meant. The pastor told the people how he could not stop thinking about the fork and told them that they probably would not be able to stop thinking about it either. So the next time you reach down for your fork, let it remind you, O Christian, so gently, that there is something better coming. Amen.
0: And that's it for today's program with Pastor Waxer Tipton, teaching from 1 Corinthians chapter 15.
2: 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Kiloko Yesu Christo, ahui.

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1: Big revival meetings at huge stadiums are exciting, are they not? Many people have started a relationship with God that way. But Pastor Lloyd Pulley says more often than not, it's a small encounter that has the largest impact.
2: He chose 12 men, and he poured into them. And then they poured into others, and they poured into others. And relationships form. It's never the big event that influences people. In fact, it wasn't for me. It wasn't some celebrity testimony that got my attention. It was just normal people around me that actually genuinely cared about me. That meant more to me than anything else.

0: Calvary Chapel Old Bridge welcomes you to Bridging the Gap with our teacher and pastor, Lloyd Pulley. Who are the people in your life who you respect the most? You know, you probably would put your parents in that category, maybe your favorite teacher. As Christians, we should also have a very healthy respect for God. He is, after all, the one who created us. One of those most popular ways of disrespecting God is to rely on your own wisdom instead of God's. And that kind of attitude leads to one thing, tragedy. We can see the evidence all around us. Today's message is called The Tragic Reign of Self, and it's based out of Jude verses 12 and 13.
1: Jude, the half-brother of Jesus, wrote to those who were saved by the Lord to encourage them and hope to be more encouraging. He wanted to talk about their common salvation, but he was burdened because he had to warn them about, well, what happens to any ministry, it happens to nations. Those creep in that have a different agenda and are serving themselves. And so he wanted to warn them about these false teachers, these people who are bringing a different gospel, twisting grace into something that, hey, you can do whatever you want, twisting the nature of Jesus. Well, he's not really God. And they were susceptible for this. Listen, how is it that we get susceptible to false teaching? Any con artist knows, you know, that they appeal to what you are interested in. They can find out real quick what you want. And they can give you a sense they have an answer for what you want. Because we're vulnerable with our own natural state. Think of how you're sized up in the world. Think of what you long for. We long to be very beautiful or handsome, to be desired. We long to have, you know, a great intellect or be very wise and be admired by that. Or we crave power, because if we don't have the first two, we can have some power to get our way anyway, and the lust for wealth to obtain whatever we want or whomever we want. So this is kind of like an obsession. Where you have an obsession, you're vulnerable. You're vulnerable to deception. You're vulnerable to making bad decisions. And Jude, of course, talked about the bad decisions Israel made in the wilderness and angels even in heaven that rebelled against God and the people of Sodom and Gomorrah, perfect environment. Yet they indulged themselves to the degree where they were so wicked, defiling the flesh, rejecting authority, and slandering even heavenly beings. So now we come to verse 12. And verse 12 and 13 is our text. And at first read, this is a very depressing text. But keep in mind what he's describing now. He's continuing the theme of these who have crept in. So this is not you. This is them who have a different agenda. And maybe there are some them here. Who knows? God knows. But we're not worried about that. We're going to take Jude's warning at face value. At the same time, I think there's something would be amiss. If we read this, it reminds me of when Jesus said to his disciples, "You're all clean, but one of you." And he said, basically, one of you will betray me. Do you remember what their response was? They were looking around wondering, who? I wonder who it is. No, they actually didn't do that. See, that's our natural tendency. There's somebody who's betrayed us here. Now, what would your first reaction? Ooh, look at who it might be. That's the natural tendency we would have. But the reality is quite different. The disciples said what? Remember? Is it I? Is it me? So sometimes even when you're getting a warning from this, you know, I think it's a healthy response to say, Lord, is there any of this in me? Any of this here that maybe I could take a look at for myself and gain insight? And Lord, maybe, well, in a way, we all started out here. Is there how much of this is still left in us as we've gathered among the saints? So it's a sobering thought. Let's read verse 12 and 13. It says, these are spots, these creepers, these guys that have crept in. These are spots in your love feast, or literally rocks in your harbor. You've come to have this love feast, but there's hidden dangers. While they feast without fear, serving only themselves. They are clouds without water, carried about by the winds. Late autumn trees without fruit, twice dead, pulled up by the roots. They're raging waves of the sea, foaming up their own shame. And they're wandering stars for whom is reserved the blackness of darkness forever. Now again, these are, and I'm choosing to stop here because there's enough to meditate and ponder. There's so much pregnant thought in all of Jude's writings, even though he wrote a short epistle. It takes time to really look at all of these comparisons and understand what he's saying, even from the Old Testament, the idioms and the mentions. And he goes on to describe them even more, but then he comes to verse 20, and I'm going to end with this in each of the next two or three sessions. But he says, "But you, beloved, building yourselves up on your most holy faith, praying in the Holy Spirit, keep yourselves in the love of God, looking for the mercy of our Lord Jesus Christ unto eternal life." What a great message to them. He's warning them about these. We should have an honesty to say, "Lord, is it I?" But he says, "But you build yourselves up on faith and what God has done for you and his grace." All right, let's take a look. What drives people? What is their ultimate motivation? Notice how these men come in. Let's take a look. These are spots in your love feasts. It's amazing how our amazing technology today has given us an opportunity to get so much interaction to so many people we never would have normally. And in normal relationships where you can only know a number of people around you in your locality, you know, it's hard enough to manage those relationships and to learn what it is you're supposed to be in that relationship and what are you gaining from that relationship. But when it becomes a bigger than life, for example, people that have 5,000 friends on Facebook or they've gotten a million likes for some viral video, what does that really mean in the end? A bit of heart searching for us to really evaluate, are they really our friends? Is it really an impact that I'm having? Am I a mile wide but just an inch deep? The Lord would show a different thing. He certainly could have used heavenly technology, if you will, to broadcast his message from the moon and, you know, blazing it in the sky, all that he wanted us to know. But instead, what he did was he chose 12 men and he poured into them. And then they poured into others and they poured into others and relationships formed. In fact, I often wonder, it's never the big event that influences people. In fact, it wasn't for me. It wasn't some celebrity testimony that got my attention. It was just normal people around me that actually genuinely cared about me. That meant more to me than anything else. These are some great illustrations. Spots among love feasts or hidden reefs, clouds with no water, autumn trees with no fruit, raging waves foaming up their shame, and wandering stars, a big flash of light and darkness forever. Let's take a look at these. First of all, the spots or hidden reefs. Now, I say hidden reefs because 400 years after this was written, that word meant like a rock that was in a shallow area. And, you know, think about the picture. You're coming into harbor, and it's nice and calm. You're away from the rough waves, and it's like, you can breathe now. You don't have to worry. You're in a safe harbor. It would be like coming into a love feast where people are there that genuinely care about you, and you can let your guard down, and you're feeling great, and all of a sudden, bam, you get hit by some person that are, they're not really true believers, they're make-believers. They've got some other ulterior motive, and they've taken advantage of your niceness. You know, there is the type of person that, you know, they like to be around bad people. They just encourage themselves in their badness. But there are also bad people that like to be around good people because they find their easy marks. They find they can gain their trust, and they can get what they want. So we have to be aware of this. And of course, Jude is exposing this. Now, love feasts were actually a common thing. We might call it a potluck, but it was more than that in that culture. Literally, you shared your life with people. You shared your substance with them. You got together, and just like a potluck, you know, for a moment, and everybody's bringing what they can bring, and everybody shares, and there's a lot of feasting and fun. And of course, we had many of those in our day, and it seems like anytime we do an event, there's food involved, and that's why people have nicknamed us Calorie Chapel at times. But this is a part of, Jesus ate with his disciples all the time. There's something spiritual about eating. There's something wonderful. They accused Jesus of being a wine bibber and a glutton because apparently he was always with his disciples eating and feasting. But Jesus said something in Luke that was very powerful. He said, listen, when you invite someone over for a dinner or supper, don't ask your friends, your brothers, your relatives, your rich neighbors, lest they invite you back. But you can be repaid. But when you give a feast, he said, invite the poor, the maimed, the lame, the blind. Why don't we do that more? Why do we have our little closed circles with our friends and the people that are just like us and others that are a little bit different that might take a little more work to get to know or might take a little more inconvenience to help? We can't be bothered with that.
0: Pretty convicting, isn't it? Are we guilty of doing that? You know, maybe it's time we stepped out of our comfort zone and got to know some new people. If you have a Bible question that you would like to have answered by Pastor Lloyd, I'd invite you to join us at Bridge Bible Talk. 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Well, let's hand things back over to Pastor Lloyd for the second half of today's message out of the Epistle of Jude. It's called The Tragic Reign of Self.
1: In a sense, the Lord is convicting us in this regard. These love feasts that were meant to be a blessing to the Corinthians, at one point, it turned into the rich were bringing their fine foods and the poor were coming in with nothing and the rich weren't sharing, and it was like someone was feasting but not everybody, and it made a mockery of what a love feast was supposed to be. It would be like going to a potluck and bringing steak and lobster, but that's just for you and your family, and everybody else might be eating peanut butter and jelly sandwiches, which if they were fried peanut butter and jelly sandwiches, I might be tempted. Those are really good. Hey, well, you've never had fried peanut, grilled cheese, right? You grill a cheese, grill a peanut butter and jelly sandwich, then come and talk to me. But the point is this. Jesus knew the heart of us, and Jude is calling out, they're coming in among you with your love feast, but what does he say? He's there feasting among you without fear. There's no fear of God. Even the purest church has its hidden reefs. Even Jesus' disciples, there was a hidden reef, if you remember. Judas. Now, I had a great conversation with a brother in Newark who listens to me on the radio, listens to The Bridge, and you know, he had a comment about racism, and I gave him a call and had a great talk, but he said, you know, in my experience growing up in church, he says, you know, you go to church and there'd be some nice church folk there, they'd sing, they'd pray, they'd talk about Jesus, but when you leave, don't dare get in their way when they're leaving the parking lot. And it's like that can happen, you know, all the nicety and the love and the grace while we're here somehow doesn't get translated out there. And that's a problem. You know, it's why a lot of times people come to church, they feel the love and they're excited and the church is over and it's like everybody's gone. They're like, what happened? Where is this community I've heard about? So this is a challenge. But here's a person who, how can they do that? How can they come in? And in your love feast, feasting without fear, is it a fear that there's no fear of God, or is it a fear that, I would put it this way, no regard to God's will, or maybe no cautious fear in their own motive? I think it's a wise thing to check your motives. Unlike the fool who assumed, they'll be fine, the storm's not going to be that big, the house will be fine here by the shore, yeah, it's sand, but we'll be okay. He never questioned. But the wise man did. The wise man was, I don't know, that storm could be bigger than I'm thinking, and this sand might not hold, and I better dig down to the foundation. He's always second-guessing, and I think that's a healthy thing for all of us. Here's one who doesn't do that at all. He feasts without fear. He doesn't even question his motives. Now, some people arrive at that no fear of God out of ignorance of God's word. Ignorance of God, who he is. They're not afraid of the afterlife. In fact, that's one of the qualifications for anyone in leadership. Moses was told, choose able men who fear God, hating covetousness. See the combination? You fear God, so you're going to be very loath to take advantage for yourself. Because even though you could get away with it with people, God sees. There's something powerful about that motivation, to know that God is watching, that he's going to hold us accountable, and he will discipline us. And he wants us to be like him, and I want to please him. So all of that concern drives me to love my neighbor, as opposed to these who have no natural fear of God. Some arrive out of ignorance of God, but some arrive out of substance abuse. It clouds their senses. They get intoxicated, and they have no clue to what to think of. They revert to just the emotional state, no rational thought. So what drugs, alcohol, abuse of substances do, to the degree where, I don't know if you saw the news, it was heartbreaking. That mother in Texas, beautiful young lady, who's obviously going through some struggles in the COVID and depression, as many have and many are. She apparently had an overdose in a parking lot in Texas, in a Walmart, I think, and the two little girls in her car, 4 and 2, died of heat stroke in the car after she had died. I wonder, you know, if we could know how our decisions dramatically affect others in a negative way, if we would still do them. But when we're intoxicated, when we're under the influence, you can't even reason that out. We can't even calculate human suffering from substance abuse. But that could also explain why there is a lack of fear, because people are so anesthetized in our culture. Tranquilized, they're drunk, they're distracted with all kinds of pornography and other things that are totally addicting them, and they are losing fear of God. Sensual persons, all about myself, neglecting that sixth sense. You know, you've heard of ESP, right? And I know what you think of when you hear of ESP, not extrasensory perception, as in, but extra spiritual sense. God has given us our five senses that are wonderful for here, but we need a spiritual sense. We need to be born again to be aware and conscious of him and walk with him. And without that, we'll be just like Esau, who, I mean, his whole world was food, fun, and females. That's all that mattered to him. He had no care for his birthright, his spiritual birthright. He was willing to sell that for a cup of soup, and he did. Unlike Jacob, who had a care for those things, those spiritual things. So what happens when this mentality comes, these ones that are feasting among you without fear, they end up serving only themselves. That's what it comes down to. Their real God is their appetite, what they desire, what they want. They've got a very clear agenda, what they want to get from you. And the Bible says, whose end is destruction, whose God is their belly or their appetite, whose glory is their shame, who set their mind on earthly things. See, I think much more of a person's final eternity. You know, life matters, which is why we do this ultrasound

0: You have done something for someone who can never repay you. What a powerful statement. What a great quote. You have not lived today unless you can do something for someone who cannot repay you. So don't be a one who is a hidden reef. When someone encounters you, they're going to be hurt. Rather be a blessing. And the second illustration is, they're clouds without water, carried about by the winds. Now, when I think of winds, I think of all the winds of doctrine that are usually more appealing to the younger and immature. They get carried about by every wind of doctrine because they're not really knowledge of the Bible yet. And man, I get on the internet, let me tell you, talking about winds, there's a lot of winds, foul winds, that are blowing with all these ideas and doctrines and ideologies and isms, and the alternatives are numerous. How can you tell what's right? How do you know? Well, you get into the Word, you test all things. But these are guys that come in with a promise of refreshing water. The idea of these rain clouds are coming, the dark clouds, whoa, you're a farmer, your ground is parched. You're like, oh, it's going to rain. But to your dismay, the clouds just pass right by, not a drop. Like, what happened? Well, that's kind of what these people are when they come in with an ulterior motive. They're not really there to really be a blessing, to refresh others, but they can look the part. They can look like your best friend. There's always predators. We have to be aware of that. But whoever faults boastfully of giving is like clouds and wind without rain.
1: That'll bring today's message from Pastor Lloyd Pulley to a close. It's called The Tragic Reign of Self, and it's taken from Jude verses 12 and 13. 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
3: Well, listen, you know what? Don't underestimate the ordinary. In fact, looking at how God delivered David from the hands of Absalom, Absalom had all the cards. But David just had a friend, and he had a prayer. And then he had some loyal followers that supplied. It was a little bit here, a little bit there, a little bit there, and God gave him the complete victory. And I believe that oftentimes we're looking for some supernatural, spectacular thing. Sometimes it's just setting that time aside, opening your Bible, praying, Lord, I just need to know what you're thinking, Lord. I need to know your mind. So before you even feed your body, you know, feed your soul. Have that quiet moment with the Lord. Don't miss that during the rest of the day.
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0: Nobody ever comes to Christ because somebody hit him in the mouth or gave him a black eye and won an argument. Hi, I'm Chuck Swindoll. I've never heard anyone say this in their testimony. I lost an argument, the guy hit me right in the face, and while I was bleeding, I turned my life over to Christ. No. Instead, I hear people saying, someone led me to Christ in the most gentle and gracious manner. Didn't have all the answers to my questions, but I couldn't get over the love that person had for me. Remember the old adage, love the sinner, hate the sin? Hey, take it to heart. Let God deal with the sin issue in another person. You concentrate on the love side.
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0: Welcome to The Word for Today, featuring the Bible teaching ministry of Pastor Chuck Smith, founder of the Calvary Chapel Movement. This radio program is a chapter-by-chapter, verse-by-verse study through the entire Bible. And on today's edition of The Word for Today, Pastor Chuck continues his message, The Two Wonders, as we pick up in Revelation chapter 12, verse 4. And now, with today's study, here's Pastor Chuck.
1: The two wonders. The woman Israel ready to bring forth the Messiah, the Christ. Satan ready to destroy it as soon as it was born. You remember Herod, when the wise men came to him and inquired where the king was to be born. Herod inquired of the prophets or of the Bible teachers. They said, Bethlehem. And so Herod directed them to Bethlehem. But he said, when you have found the child, come back and tell me about it so I can come and worship him also. Herod was paranoid. He was fearful that someone was going to take his throne. He killed his wife. He killed his sons. In fact, they used to say, it's safer to be Herod's pig than it is to be his son. He was paranoid. He felt people were plotting, trying to take his throne. And so when he heard that the king had been born, he was threatened. And so he asked the wise men, come back and tell me, but he was intending to go and kill the child. And when the wise men didn't come back, he then ordered that all of the baby boys in Bethlehem area be killed, 2 years and under. The dragon there ready to devour the child as soon as it was born. Now, here an interesting thing was Satan. The stars of heaven are, angels are often referred to as stars. And this would indicate that when Satan rebelled, a third of the angels rebelled with him. That is why I believe that there were probably three angels created in the highest order of angelic being, called the archangels. They were of the cherubim class of angels, but three special, and that was Gabriel, Lucifer, and Michael. And that they each probably had under their authority a third of the angelic host. And those that were under Lucifer's authority, when he rebelled against God, joined in his rebellion. With his tail, he drew a third part of the stars of heaven. Now, when this happened, we don't know. Where in prehistory this took place, we don't know. Before the world existed, no doubt, this rebellion took place. Of these angels. Prior to his rebellion, Satan was a perfect model. Ezekiel said he was perfect in wisdom, perfect in beauty, perfect in all of his ways until the day that iniquity was found in him, Ezekiel 28. Isaiah 14 tells us that pride filled his heart. He said, I will exalt my throne above the stars of heaven. I will sit in the congregation in the sides of the north. I will ascend above the clouds. I will be like the Most High. I'll be like God. And yet art thou cast down. There will be a time when you will actually see Satan one day and you'll be amazed. You'll say, is that the critter that caused us so much trouble? Isaiah 14 tells us that. So there appeared this other wonder in heaven, this red dragon. Seven heads, 10 horns, 7 crowns upon his head. We are reminded of the descriptions of the Antichrist, who is the embodiment of Satan. His tail drawing a third part of the stars. She brought forth a man-child who was to rule all nations with a rod of iron. When Jesus comes to establish his reign and kingdom, he'll rule the world with a rod of iron. And her child was caught up unto God and to his throne. And that's where he is right now. Jesus has been caught up into heaven. He ascended into heaven. Luke records it in his gospel, as do other gospels. And he is there now, sitting on his throne, waiting for the Father to put all things in subjection unto him. So the woman brought forth the child. He was caught up to God and to his throne. Now, We move into the future. The woman fled into the wilderness, where she hath a place prepared of God that they should feed her for 1,260 days. They asked Jesus, what will be the sign of your coming, the end of the world? And Jesus began to give them the signs of his coming and of the end of the world. And he said, now when you see the abomination that was spoken of by Daniel the prophet, the abomination of desolation, then flee to the wilderness. If you're on your housetop, don't even bother to get your coat going through. Get out of there as quick as you can. If you're out in the field, don't even go home. Split. Get down to the wilderness. The abomination of desolation, spoken of by Daniel the prophet, what is it? When the temple is rebuilt and that worship reestablished, after 3.5 years, or 3.5 years into the 7-year cycle, in the midst of the 7-year cycle, not 3.5 years after the temple has been built and worship reestablished, that will happen. It may be just a very short time after worship is established. It could be it'll take him 3 years to build it. The Antichrist will come to Jerusalem, and he will go into the Holy of Holies of this rebuilt temple. And there he will proclaim that he is God, and he will demand that they worship him as God. This is the abomination of desolation that Daniel speaks about. Now Jesus said, when you see this abomination of desolation spoken of by Daniel the prophet, standing in the holy place, let him who reads understands. That's what it's all about. The Antichrist coming to the temple, stopping the worship, standing in the Holy of Holies, proclaiming himself to be God. At that point, Jesus said, flee. Don't stop for anything. Get out of there. So the woman flees to the wilderness that she should be taken care of, the place prepared of God, that they should feed her for 1,260 days, or through the last 3.5 years of the 7-year cycle. Now, this wilderness place is probably the rock city of Petra, south and east of the Dead Sea. For in Isaiah the 16th chapter, God says to Moab, which is present-day Jordan, open up your borders and receive my people. Shelter them in Petra until the tribulation is complete. So, until the indignation be overpassed, indignation is the Old Testament word for the Great Tribulation. So, they'll flee to the rock city of Petra, where God will take care of them for 3.5 years. Now, how could, you know, God take care of them there? Well, he took care of them for 40 years in the wilderness before. Fed them manna. He could feed them manna again. I mean, God has no problem feeding people. He fed Elijah with ravens. Ravens brought his food. So God will take care of them for 3.5 years. Now, there was then war in heaven. And Michael and his angels fought against the dragon, and the dragon fought and his angels. So you see, the dragon also has angels, the third part. So he has a great force of angels. And he prevailed not, that is, or they prevailed not, the dragon and his angels, neither was their place found any more in heaven. Now, at the present time, Satan does have access to heaven. And he goes up there just to harass us before God. Look at that fellow down there. It's supposed to be your servant. Did you see what he did last week? No good, you know. Accusing you before God. What a rascal. We have a picture of it in the book of Job. The sons of God were presenting themselves to God, and Satan also came with them. And God said to Satan, hey, where you been? Been going up and down throughout the earth, to and fro through it. Oh, hey, have you seen my servant Job? Consider my servant Job. He's a good man. Loves me. Hates evil. Perfect, isn't he? I've seen that character. And I've also seen how you blessed him. Man, you've given that guy everything anybody could want. Hey, who wouldn't serve you? You know, when you're blessed like that, you'd be a fool not to serve you. Let me take away those things that you've given to him, he'll curse you to your face. Accusing Job of being a mercenary, serving God for the prophet. God said, all right, go ahead. Don't touch him. Strip him if you want. So Satan began to strip Job until he wiped him out completely, financially, totally wiped out. And Job fell on his face and worshiped God and said, hey, I came into the world naked. Look, it's like I'm going out naked, you know. The Lord has given. The Lord has taken away. Blessed be the name of the Lord. In all of these things, Job did not curse God or charge God foolishly. So the sons of God again were presenting themselves to God. Satan came with him and God said, hey, where you been? He said, oh, I've been going around the earth, up and down to and fro through it. Hey, consider my servant Job. Good man. In spite of all that you did, he maintained his integrity. Oh, yeah, but you wouldn't let me touch him. Let me touch him. Skin for skin, all a man has will he give for his life, you know. God said, all right, you can afflict him, but don't kill him. Limitations God placed upon him. Job was afflicted with boils, covered, had to lie in the ashes. His wife saw his miserable condition and said, honey, why don't you just curse God and die? I mean, horrible. His friends came. They couldn't understand his plight. They began to accuse him falsely of all kinds of secret sins. But Satan, you see, was accusing the brethren. That's what he's doing up there. He does have access into heaven. But here, shortly, he's going to get kicked out. Michael and his angels are going to fight against him, going to prevail against him, and he's going to be cast out. That old serpent called the devil and Satan, which deceived the whole world. And what a deceiver he is. Now, because man does not want the truth, God allows man to be deceived. God allows deception. You don't want to believe the truth, then don't. And God allow you to believe some crazy harebrained tale if you don't want to. You don't really want to believe God created the earth. You don't want to believe God created you. You don't want to believe that God designed your eyes in such a glorious way, the optic nerves and the whole system of sight. You don't want to believe that that's a creation. All right, then. Believe a wild yarn that a worm coming out of the ooze got burned on the forehead with the sun. Wasn't really a forehead then, just the upper part of the anatomy. Formed a freckle. Mutations. And over the process of millions of years, this freckle formed into an eye. With all the intricate aspects of an eye, the nerves transmitting the message, the vibrations into the brain, able to interpret it, and the movement, and so forth. Marvelous. Yarn. Story. That deluded men called scientists believe. You tell that to your kids, they won't believe it. So a person doesn't want to believe the truth, God lets them believe a lie, as preposterous as a lie may be. Because they worshipped and served the creature more than the Creator who is blessed forevermore, God gave them over to reprobate minds. They believed the lie rather than the truth. You don't want to retain God in your mind? God will give you over to a reprobate mind. You don't know and to believe the truth? God will let you believe a lie. We read that the Antichrist is going to bring a strong delusion on the people, that those who did not want to believe the truth will believe the great lie of the Antichrist. Jesus said, I came in my Father's name, you didn't receive me. Another one's going to come in his own name, him you will receive. You don't want to receive the truth, then you'll receive the lie. The deceiver who has deceived the world, make sure you haven't been deceived by Satan. Boy, check out. And make sure that Satan hasn't deceived you in turning you away from God and the truth and the love of God that he has for you in Christ. He was cast out into the earth. His angels were cast out with him. And heaven now being rid of this creature, I heard a loud voice saying in heaven, now is come salvation and strength and the kingdom of our God and the power of his Christ. For the accuser of our brethren is cast down, which accused them before our God day and night, continually accusing us. And they overcame him, the brethren being accused, by the blood of the Lamb and by the word of their testimony, and they loved not their lives unto the death. So, we have victory over Satan through the blood of Jesus Christ, the fact that we've been redeemed, purchased. I am a debtor, Paul said, not to live any longer after the flesh, not to the flesh to live after it, but to the Spirit. Know ye not that your bodies are the temple of the Holy Ghost which is in you? You've been bought with a price, therefore glorify God in your body and your spirit which are his. You're not your own. You've been bought with a price. The old nature, the old life was worthless. It's dead. We count it dead. We reckon it to be dead that we might live this new life after Christ in the Spirit. Our testimony is that of redemption through the blood of Jesus, the new life, the new nature that we have in him. And so redeemed by the blood of the Lamb, the testimony of that redemption, we overcome Satan. Therefore rejoice ye heavens and ye that dwell in them. Satan's been cast out. Woe to the inhabitants of the earth and of the sea. For the devil is come down unto you having great wrath because he knows he has but a short time. In just about 3.5 years, he's going to get chained and placed in the abuso. So he's angry, he's upset, he's been defeated, and he's going to take it out upon those that live upon the earth at that time. Now, when the dragon saw that he was cast unto the earth, he persecuted the woman, or Israel. So Israel, again, is going to be facing a time of persecution. These people who have gone through, historically, such tremendous persecution. The Inquisition in Spain. The slaughter by Hitler. The persecution in Russia. These people have had such a tremendous share of persecution. There are people who hate them that don't even know why they hate them. Anti-Semitism is an evil, wicked thing, but it is so prevalent. The tragedy is that they have yet more persecution to go through. Satan is going to seek to persecute the woman which brought forth the man-child. But the woman was given two wings of a great eagle, that she might fly into the wilderness, into her place, where she is nourished for time, times, and a half of a time. Time is a year, times 2 years, half a time would be, of course, a half a year, so 3.5 years, 1,260 days, from the face of the serpent. Now, the serpent cast out of his mouth water as a flood, that is an army, after the woman, that he might cause her to be carried away of the flood. And the earth helped the woman, and the earth opened her mouth and swallowed up the flood which the dragon cast out of his mouth. So the army that pursues after Israel will be destroyed as the earth opens up. During the time of Moses, when Korah came and said, hey, you've taken too much on yourself, making your brother, you know, the one who offers sacrifices. We're Levites. We have just as much right as does Aaron. And Moses took the rods and set them before the Lord. And then the next day, after Aaron's rod had budded, said, okay, Korah, you and your buddies stand out there. If God's in this thing, let the earth open up and swallow you guys whole right down into the pit. And the earth opened up, and Korah and his buddies went on down. So here again, the earth will open up. Actually, this great rift, of which they call the Jordan Valley, of which the Dead Sea is a part, and of course the city of Petra is there on the other side. This great rift, they believe, was caused by a tremendous earthquake, seismic movement and all. And of course, it's the greatest rift in the world. The Dead Sea is 1,300 feet below sea level. And it's called the Great African Rift. It goes from Syria on down into Africa. And so it is a place of historic, cataclysmic earthquakes and fire and brimstone that destroyed Sodom and Gomorrah. And so again, even as Mount St. Helens lay dormant for 137 years and then suddenly popped, this area going to just open up, close up again, and the army that is pursuing Israel will be swallowed. The dragon was angry with the woman, and he went to make war with a remnant of her seed, which kept the commandments of God and have the testimony of Jesus Christ. And so chapter 13 or chapter 12 deals with these interesting little vignettes into aspects of the past and future. As we get into chapter 13 next, we get into the Antichrist, and we'll get some historic background on him as we take a look at this man who I believe to be alive on the world today. And I believe that he's about ready to take over, and the only thing that's keeping him from taking over is the presence of the church. But I believe that the earth is ready for him, ready to receive him, and that he is ready to establish his kingdom, his reign over the earth, and that he probably is already involved in world politics. I don't know who he is. I'm not going to even guess who he is. But I do believe that we are at that time where he does exist and probably actively involved in world politics and will be taking over as soon as the church is gone.
2: 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The Gospel According to Grace. Discover the power that changed Paul and can change you. Now, here's Pastor Chuck.
1: May the Lord be with you and give you a beautiful week. May you enjoy his presence and his fellowship as you walk with him. May the Spirit of God give you strength and power in your inner man. May he help you to begin to comprehend how much God does love you, how much God cares for each one of you. May you come into a new, rich love relationship with Jesus Christ, where your heart burns with passion for him and for the things of the Spirit. May you be enriched in his fullness. May the Lord watch over and keep you. In Jesus' name.
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2: Hi, Jason. It's me.
3: It's Mr. Whittaker.
2: And he sent you a package for safekeeping.
4: A microcassette.
2: Obviously, it's a taped diary.
5: I may have stumbled onto the most significant archaeological find since the Dead Sea Scrolls.
4: Is that some kind of foreign language?
2: If your father has indeed unearthed the Q document, it is the find of the century.
6: Your dad and I assume Professor Charles took off with everything at the first sign of trouble.
7: I'm here to ask you to back off trying to find your father. Leave him to us.
8: Well, do you know where he is?
7: Well, we know he's back in the Middle East and got as far as the airport in Tel Aviv. He disappeared after he arrived.
8: I was just thinking that the only way we're going to find my dad is to follow his tracks. Eugene, how would you like to take a trip to the Middle East?
9: Put these headphones on. Here's how that last part sounds backwards.
5: Jason, remember, how I do is nothing great.
9: Welcome to Tel Aviv. Stay close to me. We're being watched.
8: We are?
9: They believe that you'll lead them to John Whittaker. The latest revelation has everyone desperate to grab your father and the parchment he found.
10: This parchment gives specific instructions about where to find the buried bones of Jesus.
9: It's not possible.
10: Possible or not, that's what the parchment says.
8: What's wrong, Eugene?
9: What's wrong? Don't you realize the significance of what Mr. Brownlee just said? If Witt's parchment is correct, if it really tells us where the bones of Jesus are, then the faith of millions, myself included, would be shattered. If Jesus didn't raise from the dead, then I dare not even think about it.
8: Now, Eugene, don't get yourself all worked up. We don't have any of the facts about this, and we won't until we find my dad.
9: Yes, about that. Any ideas how to do it?
8: Well, as much as I'd like to go straight to the hotel, I think we should go out to Dad's archaeological site now.
9: The Aharoni Dig?
8: Uh-huh. That's where Dad found the parchment. Maybe he left some clue about where he is. Maybe he's even there.
9: Oh, I doubt that. But I'm sure it's worth having a look.
8: Now, do you think you can get rid of anyone who tries to follow us?
9: Oh, I can certainly try. I could have used my key.
8: Oh, sorry.
2: Looks like someone's been here already. Or Mr. Whittaker's organizational habits have deteriorated significantly since he left Odyssey.
8: How many people have been working this dig?
9: Oh, 15 or 20 archaeologists and students from around the world. They live in a compound on the other side of the site. I warned your father about putting his trailer so far away, but he said he needed privacy.
2: I don't see anything that would be helpful to us.
8: I'm sure the most obvious clues have been taken by whoever searched this place. Oh, look, here's the needlepoint my sister did for Dad right before he left.
2: To always look to God, remembering his faithfulness, undertaking his ways, studying his word, and touching others with his love. Oh, I see. It's an acronym.
9: I thought he said it was needlepoint.
2: Oh, no, an acronym is when you take the first letter of a word or series of lines, and they spell out a word. In this case, you see, T from two, R from remembering, U from undertaking, S from studying, and T from touching.
9: T-R-U-S-T. Trust. How clever.
2: Connie Kendall put refrigerator magnets all over the freezer door at Witt's End with these kinds of phrases.
8: Well, I don't think we're going to find anything here. Sorry I brought you on a wild goose chase. Come on, let's go.
11: Don't anybody move a muscle.
12: Benjamin, put that gun away. It's me, Alfred.
11: Hello, Mr. Brownlee. Now, if you'll please put your hands in the air where I can see them.
12: Benjamin is a security guard for the site. He gets a little enthusiastic in his work. Benjamin, put the
11: please
12: gun...
11: Please be quiet, Mr. Brownlee, and do as I say. I don't want anyone to get hurt. You, Jason Whittaker.
8: Yeah?
11: You'll oblige me by coming this way?
8: I wouldn't dream of doing otherwise. Yeah, may I ask where we're going?
11: Just come with me. Mr. Brownlee, you'll kindly restrain your friend from doing anything foolish.
2: Me? I resent the implication
12: that... Quiet, Eugene.
11: To the car, Mr. Whittaker.
8: Jason.
11: Whatever. Go on. Sorry, Mr. Brownlee, but I got a better offer. Please stay in this trailer until we're gone.
12: Your mother will be very disappointed in you, Benjamin.
11: Wouldn't be the first time.
2: What are we going to do? They've taken Jason.
12: It's worse than that, I'm afraid. They've taken my car.
13: Want to be part of something awesome? Then join the Adventures in Odyssey Club. 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
11: Sit in that here, please.
8: Oh, nice hideout. I'll have to remember to bring my car in for a lube job sometime.
11: We'd like to keep this as simple as possible, Mr. Whittaker.
8: Jason. So, are you with a symposium or First Things? Oh, or maybe you're just part of some other organization.
11: Who I work for is none of your business. Please tell us where the parchment your father found is located.
8: I have no idea. Why don't you just ask my father?
11: Perhaps we have. And perhaps he is unable to tell us.
8: What?
11: Sit down, Mr. Whittaker.
8: Are you saying you've done something with my dad?
11: I'm saying your cooperation will make things easier for all of us.
8: And what if I can't cooperate? What if I know less than you do?
11: You won't deny that your father sent you a message on a tape. What did it say?
8: Nothing that makes any sense.
11: Tell us. His exact wording, please.
8: Look, if you're holding my father, he must have told you himself.
11: And if we're holding him, your stubbornness will only make things more painful for him.
8: Listen, Benjamin, your threats don't scare me.
11: They should. Now, oblige us.
8: Us? What, do you have a mouse in your pocket, or are you just schizophrenic?
11: Mr. Whittaker.
8: Oh, I get it. We're being watched from somewhere, aren't we?
11: The message. Tell us what the message was.
8: Okay, fine. His message was, how I do is nothing great. You see? It makes absolutely no sense.
11: It's obviously a code of some sort. What does it mean?
8: It means that you don't have my father.
11: Sit down, Mr. Whittaker.
8: If you have my father, then show him to me right now. But frankly, his message tells me you don't. His message tells me nobody does, because he is more clever than all of us.
11: What?
8: Have you ever heard of an acronym?
11: No. Now sit down.
8: Huh. You want to use that thing? Go right ahead. But I don't believe you will, because I'm no good to you dead.
11: Don't push me, Jason.
8: Mr. Whittaker.
11: Come back here.
8: I'm leaving now. You hear me out there? I'm leaving. Yeah, I'll be taking Mr. Brownlee's car back to him. I'll be at the Hotel Shalom if you want to chat further. Goodbye.
11: Mr. Whittaker? Mr. What? Oh, what happened? What was I supposed to do?
3: Calm down, Benjamin. Don't worry. We have options. Come on up to the control room.
11: But how did he know we don't have his father?
2: Jason, I got your note in our room. What are you doing here?
8: Having a late breakfast. Want some?
2: Want some? What happened to you? The last I saw, you were kidnapped by a man with a gun. Now you're eating breakfast like...
8: Eugene, sit down. Just take a deep breath and try to relax.
2: Mr. Brownlee is scouring the streets for his car.
8: It's in the parking garage. Look, the whole thing was a bluff to get information about my dad.
2: Waving a gun around is quite a bluff.
8: Yeah, they wanted me to think they had kidnapped him so that I'd tell them what I know. And guess what? I figured out Dad's message, and I knew they didn't have him. Nobody does.
2: Well, how could you possibly know that?
8: You pegged it for me. An acronym.
2: Huh?
8: Yeah, like that needlework in Dad's trailer. You take the first letters of each word in his message, and you have the message. Pass this off, please.
2: Here.
8: Thanks.
2: All I do is nothing. H-I-D-I-N-G. Hiding?
8: Mm-hmm. Dad's hiding. And when my dad hides, nobody'll find him. Hide and seek was a nightmare when we were kids. We spent weeks looking for him.
2: That was it? Hiding? How simple.
8: Yeah. It took us long enough to figure it out. The point is, we can relax now.
2: Relax? How could you possibly come to that conclusion?
8: Because if I know my father, he'll contact us when he's ready.
2: Oh. Well, in that case, maybe I will have breakfast.
14: Hello, Jason. Eugene.
8: Hiya.
2: Tasha. Or perhaps I'll have that breakfast in the bathroom. Please, sit down.
8: You don't have to go, Eugene.
14: Yes, he does.
2: Yes, I do.
8: You better go. I'll see you upstairs. Lock the door.
2: Of course. See you later, Tasha.
14: Okay, bye.
8: So, do you want some breakfast? The lox and bagels are excellent.
14: Mm. So, you came anyway, huh?
8: So did you.
14: And I understand you've had quite an adventure already.
8: Not really. Do I have you to thank for it?
14: What are you saying?
8: Well, I can't be sure who's on what side. So I thought maybe the agency decided to play my ignorance to their advantage.
14: Do you really think that I'd do that to you?
8: I don't know. Would you? Tell me honestly, or are these flowers a microphone to a van outside?
14: Oh, don't get hostile with me, Jason Whittaker. You know how the game is played. Just because you left doesn't mean the rules have changed for the rest of us. I'm doing my job.
8: Yeah, I know. But theoretically, we're supposed to be getting married.
14: Jason, don't confuse the situation with our personal lives. I've got clearance to tell you a little more about what's going on.
15: Really?
14: Mm-hmm. But you'll have to buy me a cup of coffee first.
15: You've got a deal. Waiter?
2: All I do is nothing great. Hiding. How funny. All I do is nothing great. The rain in Spain stays mean.
16: Hold that door, please.
2: Certainly.
16: Thank you, sir. Thank you.
2: You're welcome. Which floor?
16: Seventh.
2: Oh, that's my floor, too.
16: Oh, how nice. You are an American?
2: Indeed, I am.
16: Is it true what I hear about America? Everyone has a lot of money.
2: Oh, relatively speaking, I suppose that's true, but not for everyone.
16: Well, then you might spare an old man some money.
2: Some? I see. A donation, of course. I have got some change here.
16: I don't want your change. I want your wallet.
2: What are you doing? Why did you stop the elevator?
16: As I said, I want your wallet.
14: Oh, thank you.
15: Okay, now you have your coffee. What's going on?
14: Well, not long after your father took over this archaeological dig, the agency contacted him.
15: Why?
14: We needed his help. We told him that we wanted to come up with a plan to stop the illegal export of valuable archaeological treasures.
15: Yeah, and?
14: And we concocted this scheme where your father would discover something like the Q parchment. We knew that's the kind of thing to draw every bootlegger in the country out in the open.
15: Whoa, whoa, whoa, wait a minute. Are you saying that the Q parchment is a fake? It's all part of a scam?
14: Well...
15: Well, what?
14: Well, we thought it was a fake. It fit the scheme we'd come up with. But now that your father's disappeared, we don't know for sure. We're as much in the dark as anyone.
15: So you put together a scam that might be real? Or my dad's playing something real as a scam? All to get some bootleggers? This is hysterical.
14: We don't find it hysterical at all.
15: Oh, sure it is, Tasha. Man, you had me worried. I was afraid Dad really was caught in the middle of those terrorist groups. What are they called? The Symposium and the First Things organizations.
14: He is, Jason.
15: What do you mean he is? Why? You just said the plan would draw out the bootleggers.
14: That's what we originally told your father it would do, but the agency wasn't completely honest with him.
15: Whoa, time out here. What do you mean?
14: I mean, they said they were after the bootleggers, but it was really a plan to catch the leaders of the Symposium and First Things. The Israeli government and the agency have been trying to flush them out for a long time. And
15: you lied to my father about what he was doing?
14: Well, I didn't. The agency did.
15: Well, it's getting a little hard to tell the difference.
14: Look, Jason, this is why we have to find your father. If he's trying to do this scam alone just to catch some bootleggers, he's in greater danger than even he realizes. Those terrorist groups will kill him to get what they want.
2: You're robbing me on the elevator? What kind of country is this?
16: I'm asking for your wallet, that's all. You know the one. Mm-hmm. Black, made of leather, given to you as a Christmas present 3 years ago. I assume you still have it.
2: Well, of course I still have it, but I wouldn't dream... Wait a minute. How could you possibly know that I have a black leather wallet that was given to me as a Christmas present?
16: Well, because I gave it to you.
2: What? But it's not possible.
16: Hi, Eugene. It's good to see you again.
2: Mr. Whitaker.

0: 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We always love hearing from you.
1: Is it really you?
2: Underneath this disguise it is.
1: But...
2: You're sputtering, Eugene.
1: Oh, sorry. It's... It's so good to see you again.
2: It's good to see you, too. I've heard a lot about you through Jason and Jack. I can't tell you how happy I am about your decision to follow Christ.
1: I've been wanting to talk to you about it.
2: Well, I tried to call, but finding the time at the dig has been hard.
1: We got your messages, but there'll be time for conversation later. Surely this isn't safe for you.
2: No, you're right. I should get this elevator moving again before someone complains. Well, we'll just go up and down until someone else gets on. You know, I've been following you and Jason around waiting for the right moment to approach you, but you wouldn't sit still long enough.
1: We've been trying to find you.
2: Well, didn't you get my message? I thought it was obvious enough.
1: Yes, but I'm ashamed to say that we didn't decode it as fast as we might have.
2: It's funny. I've been following the guys who've been following you, hoping to get back to me. It's better than a circus.
1: Mr. Whittaker, you have to tell me. Is it true? Did you find the Q parchments? Do they really give directions to the bones of Jesus? What will happen to the faith of millions of believers?
2: Eugene, slow down. We don't have long. I'll say only that I have found a genuine first century parchment that gives every appearance of being a sort of gospel.
1: And the directions to the tomb?
2: It includes those.
1: I was afraid of that.
2: Eugene, hold on. I hope you know better than to hinge your faith on the latest archaeological finds.
1: But the evidence...
2: is inconclusive. Just because it's a first century parchment doesn't mean it's true. And that's why I'm in hiding, so I can investigate what I found without a lot of political interference. This thing is so explosive, any group could use it to their own selfish ends. But I need you to keep your head, Eugene. Don't panic.
1: Yes, yes, of course. It's just that my Christianity is still so relatively new to me, and I suppose I feel threatened. Do you have any sort of plan that I can relay to Jason?
2: Well, my first priority is to use the parchment to find the supposed burial place of those bones. I'm almost there.
1: Can I be of assistance?
2: Oh, I'd love for you to, Eugene, but evading all those watchful eyes is easier when there's only one person. One piece more, and I should have it.
1: Well, what should we do in the meantime?
2: Well, nothing. Just meet me on the stairs at 3 this afternoon. I'll be disguised again.
1: Right.
2: Oh, and don't tell Jason the plan in your room. I'm pretty certain it's bugged.
1: What isn't these days?
2: Uh-oh, somebody's getting on. Back into character. Thank you for your help, young man. You've been most gracious.
1: Huh? Yes, sir. My pleasure, sir.
2: This is the lobby, isn't it? My floor, I guess. Goodbye.
1: Goodbye, sir.
3: Which floor are you going to?
1: Seventh.
3: Seventh it is. Nice to see a fellow American.
1: Yes, likewise. Where are you from in the good old USA?
3: The Chicago area.
1: Oh, really? That's interesting because I... Huh?
3: Let's not be coy.
1: I beg your pardon. Why did you stop the elevator? Don't tell me you want my wallet, too.
3: Your wallet? Don't be absurd. I need to talk to you.
1: You do? But who are you?
3: I'm Professor Stephen Charles.
1: Professor Charles?
3: Yes, and I'm desperate to find John Whittaker.
4: The elevator's taking so long.
5: Jason, I really am sorry about this. Please don't take it the wrong way.
4: You lied to my father and put him in a potentially life-threatening situation. Oh, I won't take it the wrong way.
5: I didn't lie to him. I didn't know anything about it until a few days ago.
4: But you know about it now, and you're still playing the agency's game. Come on, Tasha. Ditch them and help me. We'll hook up with my dad and find out the truth about that parchment.
5: Right now, I don't care about the truth of Witt's parchment. If it exists, it could be nursery rhymes for all that matters to me. I'm here to get the bad guys.
4: Oh, can you tell the difference between the good guys and bad guys anymore? I'm not sure I can.
5: Oh, Jason.
4: See you around the schoolyard. Eugene, I have to say right now that I am getting...
1: It's me, Eugene Meltzner. Let's go into the bathroom. I'll turn on the shower.
4: wrong knob. Try this one. What's going on?
1: I have it from a good source that our room is bugged.
4: Really? What source?
1: Your father.
4: What?
1: Jason, you won't believe the elevator ride I had. First I saw your dad. He was in disguise, of course. And then Professor Charles got on.
4: Professor he's here too?
1: Yes. And strangely enough, your father didn't make himself known. He went back into his character as an old man and got off the elevator.
4: Obviously, Dad doesn't trust Charles for some reason.
1: Obviously, he doesn't.
4: But you saw Dad, and he's okay.
1: Yes, he's in hiding, just as his message said. And he has a plan.
4: This is great. You better tell me what it is.
6: Eugene, are you in there? Eugene. Hello, Eugene, are you in there?
7: Yes, who is it?
6: It's Alfred Brownlee. Are you all right?
7: Oh, I'm fine.
1: Greetings, Mr. Brownlee.
6: Hi. Were you having a shower?
1: Huh? Oh, well...
6: Fully dressed?
1: No, he wasn't.
6: Jason, thank heavens you're all right. I've been so worried about you.
4: The car's in the parking garage near the stairs.
6: Thanks. You must tell me everything that happened.

0: us. Maybe so. But it seems coincidental that Brownlee would show up just then and ask about hearing from Dad. I think our best rule of thumb is to trust no one from now on.
1: Maybe we better go into the bathroom.
0: No. This I want whoever is listening to hear. Jason Whitaker speaking to you with his own voice. We're not trusting anyone from this point on. Do you hear me? We're not trusting anyone. Come on, Eugene. It's clear. Let's go.
2: The stairway is that last door on the right. Mr. Whitaker said he'd meet us somewhere between floors.
0: Good.
2: We're free and clear.
0: Don't you believe it? This is too easy. Hey, there's my father.
2: Where? What a clever disguise.
3: Mr. Whitaker! Mr. Whitaker, it's me, Eugene. We think you're right about the room being bugged.
4: What's wrong with you? Are you crazy?
2: Oh, I understand. It isn't safe to speak.
0: Eugene, That's a cleaning lady.
2: What?
0: I think that's my dad, one floor down.
2: Oh, I'm so embarrassed. I beg your pardon, ma'am.
4: I should hit you with my mop.
2: I'm so sorry.
0: Come on, Eugene.
2: Well, it would have been a great disguise.
0: So much for being discreet.
5: Hi, boys. Did you get any information from the cleaning lady?
0: Hi, Dad.
5: Hi, Jason.
0: It's good to see you. Though you've aged quite a lot since I last saw you.
2: That's his disguise, Jason.
0: I know, Eugene.
5: Look, we don't have much time. I think I've worked out where the bones are hidden.
2: You have?
0: Where are they?
5: I won't say. Just in case someone is bold enough to kidnap either one of you. It'd be terrible if someone planted some bones there just to make a point.
0: What do you want us to do?
5: Well, do you think you can shake your tails?
2: Beg your pardon?
5: I mean, get rid of anyone who might be following you.
0: Well, we can certainly try. Why?
5: Well, I want you to meet me at the Egged bus terminal on Joppa Street in 2 hours at the lockers.
2: You think they hid his bones in a bus locker?
5: Just meet me there. I'll be disguised, so wait for me to approach you.
0: Okay. We'll see you at the bus terminal in 2 hours.
2: Right.
0: Dad?
5: Huh?
0: Be careful.
5: You too. Thank you, young man. You have been most kind.
0: Okay, Eugene. I think we need to come up with an escape plan while we have an early dinner.
2: I'm up to whatever you need me to do.
0: Really? Maybe we should ask the cleaning lady if she agrees.
2: How droll.
0: Now where to?
2: We hungry. Falafels? Hummus?
6: Can you hear me? Yes. Cleaning lady here. They're on their way down, and they've just made contact with the target. That's right, John Avery Whitaker himself.
7: It looks like there's danger waiting at every turn. Do you think Whit, Jason, and Eugene will get through it all right? And will they ever learn the secret of the burial place of Jesus? Well, I'm sure they will, but we won't find out how until next time. 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Our production engineer was Dave Arnold. And our executive producer is Chuck Bolte. And I'm Chris, hoping you'll join us again next time for more Adventures in Odyssey.

0: 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K-Light, AM 1040. The following program is pre-recorded. Financial loss can happen slowly or all at once. A business closes, a home is lost, an investment collapses. A scam wipes out savings that took decades to build. Hi, I'm Rob West. When money disappears, the loss can reach far beyond the balance sheet. But Scripture reminds us that while wealth can be lost, our true treasure cannot. Today we'll look at three stories that can help us respond faithfully when financial loss comes. And then it's on to your calls at 800-525-7000. This is Faith and Finance, biblical wisdom for your financial decisions. Few people in Scripture understood loss like Job. In a remarkably short span of time, his possessions, livelihood, and children were taken from him. Job grieved deeply. He tore his robe. He wept. He asked hard questions. But the Bible never suggests that faith requires us to pretend loss does not hurt. But Job also shows us something important about where his confidence ultimately rested. In Job 31, 24 through 28, he reflects on the possibility of putting his security in wealth. Have I put my trust in money or felt secure because of my gold? Have I gloated about my wealth and all that I own? If so, I should be punished by the judges, for it would mean I had denied the God of heaven. That is powerful because Scripture notes Job is one of the wealthiest among all the people of the East. His possessions were real blessings, and losing them was a real tragedy. Yet even before they disappeared, Job understood that wealth was never worthy of carrying the weight of his hope. Financial loss often reveals what prosperity can conceal. We may say our security is in God, but a collapsing account balance can expose how much security we were actually drawing from the account. So when loss comes, the first question may not be, how quickly can I get this money back? It may be, Lord, what have I been trusting to do what only you can do? That doesn't mean we stop rebuilding. It means we rebuild on the right foundation. Horatio Spafford knew something about that kind of rebuilding. He was a successful Chicago attorney and real estate investor who suffered major financial losses around the Great Chicago Fire of 1871. Then, 2 years later, tragedy struck at a level money could never measure. His wife and four daughters were crossing the Atlantic when their ship collided with another vessel. His wife survived, but their four daughters did not. Spafford soon crossed the Atlantic to join his grieving wife, and in that devastating context, he wrote the hymn we still sing today, It Is Well With My Soul, as he passed near the spot where his daughters perished. Notice what he did not say. He didn't say everything was well. It wasn't. Christian peace is not the denial of loss. It's the assurance that loss does not have the final word. That matters when you've been scammed, when the business fails, when retirement savings disappear, or when the house you thought you would grow old in is gone. You can grieve what was lost without believing that you have lost everything. And that brings us to the story of young John Wesley. When he was only 5 years old, an angry group believed to be hostile toward his father set fire to the Epworth Rectory in England. John became trapped on the second floor as the flames spread. With no time for a ladder, neighbors climbed onto one another's shoulders and pulled him through a window just before the roof collapsed into the room. The house and nearly everything in it was lost. But Wesley later remembered his father gathering the neighbors and saying, "Let us give thanks to God. He has given me all 8 children. Let the house go. I am rich enough." I am rich enough. That is a radically different definition of wealth. Financial loss has a way of forcing us to take inventory, and sometimes after the numbers have changed dramatically, we discover that the greatest riches were never held in an account to begin with. We still belong to Christ. We still have His promises. We still have His people. We still have work to do, people to love, opportunities to give, and a kingdom that cannot be shaken. 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
0: 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Let's go to Kent, Ohio. Chris, how can I help you?
3: Hi. I have a mortgage for my house at 7.1. I have an offer for a mortgage at 6.1, and it would be $4,900 in closing costs. And I want to know if that's something maybe I should do.
0: Yeah, it's a great question, Chris. There's a couple of factors that would drive that. First is, do you know if this is a permanent reduction or is it temporary?
3: Oh, I didn't ask that.
0: Yeah. Well, if they didn't mention that it was just for a set period of time, it probably is a permanent reduction. They're essentially just recognizing that rates are down, and rather than you leaving and going to refinance, they're going to try to keep you there and allow you to lower your rate, but they're going to charge you closing costs, which you said is $4,900. Now, second question is, how long do you plan to be in this property just based on everything you know today?
3: 10, 15, 20 years.
0: Okay. Yeah. So that's really key because you need to be there long enough such that that 1% reduction in interest rate is going to amount to more than $4,900 in interest savings so that you can offset the cost of the closing costs. Because if you don't, you might as well just stick with your 7.1. But if that 1%, because you're there for 10 to 20 more years, results in substantial savings in interest over the life of the loan, then that's a good idea. Now, the key question on these, Chris, is what is the break-even point? How many months of lower payments does it take to recover the $4,900 in closing costs? Let's say, you know, it's 4 years, which would be common with a 1% rate reduction, depending on the loan balance, then yeah, staying in the home another 10 to 20 years means you'd enjoy many more years of net savings. But you also don't want to extend the term. Do you know if there was any talk about extending the term, or were they going to just reduce the rate and keep the term right where it is so that you pay it off at the same time schedule?
3: We're going to lower the term. I still owe 24 years, and they were going to lower it to 20.
0: Okay.
3: And I would still make about the same payment that I make right now. And then I try to make put extra on it every month also.
0: Okay.
4: Yeah, I mean, I'm liking this because not only are you not going to extend the term, you're actually lowering it. So if you can shorten the term from 24 to 20, you can lower your rate from 7-1 to 6-1, keep the same monthly payment, and stay in the home for 10 to 20 years, then I like this a lot. I think it's a great move because you'll pay it off 4 years sooner. More of your payment will go toward principal instead of interest. You're going to save tens of thousands of dollars in interest over the life of the loan. You know, I don't love the $4,900, but I think that's a worthwhile trade-off for you as long as you don't plan on moving in the next few years.
3: Okay. Thank you so much. I appreciate it.
4: Yes, ma'am. Okay. Thank you. Call anytime. God bless you. Let's go to Belleville, Illinois. Gloria, go ahead.
5: Hi. I called a few weeks ago, and I had a question. I was trying to decide whether or not I should refinance or do a home equity line of credit, but you gave me the advice to not refinance because I'm already at a 4% interest rate, and the refinance was going to put me at 7. And also, I only owe $83,000 on my home, and the equity, the value of the home is just $240,000. So I did try the home equity line of credit with another bank, and I was denied because of my credit history. And so I was wanting to take the money out for repairs, home repairs.
4: Yes.
5: I really need to do some urgent home repairs. My entire railroad ties around the house. I live on a hill, and the railroad ties are rotted out.
4: Okay.
5: And when it rains, it's like a little mudslide. So you suggested me calling back if I ran out of options, and I was just wanting to know what other options you may have for me.
4: Yeah, great. Well, I still believe in the advice I gave you, so that's good news. And
5: right.
4: I guess what reason did they give? What basis did they give for the denial? Do you recall?
5: My credit history, late payments.
4: Okay. Do you know what your credit score is?
5: 665.
4: Okay. Yeah. You know, even with a 665, you should be able to qualify for some home equity products. Maybe not, you know, the top tier. But I still think you'd be able to be in a position where, you know, you are going to make this worthwhile to keep the existing mortgage, just given you're already well into paying it off. So we don't want to reset that or extend the term. You certainly aren't going to get anywhere close to 4% if you refinance the whole loan. And so I think it's really just a matter of finding that lender that's willing to work with you on a 665 credit score. Don't worry about the inquiries. You know, when you're shopping for a mortgage or refinance or looking for a HELOC, multiple credit inquiries made within a relatively short period of time are generally treated as a single inquiry for credit scoring purposes. You just want to do it in as short a window as possible. Depending on the scoring model, in some cases, it's as little as 14 days where they lump them together. Other scoring models will go out to a month and a half, 45 days. But you just want to try to get that done as quick as you can. Lenders, of course, look closely at payment history. And so, you know, some late payments can lead to a denial depending on who you're talking about to. And, you know, I would ask when you may qualify again. They may want to see a certain number of on-time payments before reconsidering your application. So that might be a question to ask to those that have already done their due diligence on you. I would make sure you focus on being an on-time payer moving forward. But I think it is worthwhile for you to maybe check with a few others. Was one of those that you reach out to our friends at Movement Mortgage by chance?
5: No, it wasn't.
4: Okay. I might check with Movement. You could go to faithfi.com/movement and get with some of the team there. They're owned by Believers. They're just a wonderful partner. They're nationwide. And that might be one to look at. Another might be a local credit union. Have you talked to a credit union by chance in your town?
5: I did. And that was the last denial. Mm-hmm.
4: Okay. All right.
5: Actually, it was a bank. It wasn't a credit union. It was a bank. So
4: okay.
5: Maybe I'll try to.
4: So perhaps a local credit union and then check with Movement. And let's see if either of those, and then maybe go back to that bank and just say, hey, I wanted to check back and see how many, you know, on-time payments would you need to see moving forward to reconsider this, especially given, you know, the fact that you've got so much equity in the house that there's just not a lot of risk here for the lender, kind of given the strength of the equity that you have. But nevertheless, I would take a little bit more look at this and get at least a couple of more potential bids going before you move to something else.
5: Great. Okay.
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5: Thank you so much.
4: You're welcome, Gloria. 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So if you have a question, we'll try to give you an answer. 800-525-7000. You can call right now. This is Faith and Finance. We'll be right back.

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3: Hi. I am wondering, I caught the end of you talking to someone the other day who was behind on their taxes, and I am behind on filing. Most usually I get a refund, but my income has went up, and I just want to get right, and I'm not sure how to go about doing that because I'm not sure how many years I am behind, and I just want to collect what information or recommendation you have for getting straight with the IRS.
2: Yeah. Well, it's great. I'm glad you're thinking through this, and I would concur that this is an important step for you to take. And, you know, the IRS is willing to work with you despite popular opinion. You know, if you are behind and even if you can't pay, it's important to go ahead and file those missing tax returns. That's going to stop the failure to file penalty from continuing to grow, though interest and penalties may still apply. At least you're going to slow some of that down. And if you need them to, they'll often work with you on a payment plan, or in some cases, they'll offer relief options depending on your financial situation. But really, your next steps are, I would say, file the current year. So if there, whatever the current year is that you still have not filed for, I would go ahead and get in compliance for the current year and moving forward. And then we can start tackling those back years that maybe you need to get caught up on. So with any year you're working on, you're going to want to gather your tax documents, W-2s, 1099s, other income records. A second step would be to request what's called an IRS tax transcript. You can get that going back 7 years directly from the IRS, and that will give you all the information that they've collected on your behalf. So that's wage and income transcripts, shows exactly what they've received from your various employers and financial institutions. And so that way you can match up and make sure you have all of the necessary information based on what they're showing that you should be reflecting when you file. And then you want to file those missing tax returns. Again, even if you can't pay the full amount, you'll find out what you owe. And once the returns are processed, the IRS will calculate any tax plus penalties and interest. And you can also create an IRS online account to view your balance and account information. But if the returns are straightforward, you might be able to prepare them yourself using, you know, tax software or something like that. But if there are multiple years or self-employment income or significant tax debt, it's often worth working with a CPA or enrolled agent, someone who can make sure everything's filed correctly and even represent you before the IRS on the best payment strategy. But you don't want to wait for them to come to you. You want to go ahead and get those returns in as soon as you can.
3: Yes, sir. Yes, sir. I think okay. That you recommended someone to the last person that you spoke to that does that kind of tax work.
2: I do have someone, yeah. You know, he's often very full, but he does occasionally take a new client, especially if someone is coming from this program. So let's do this. I'd be happy to, get you connected. He does specialize in back taxes and offers and compromises. So if you want to stay on the line, our team will get you that information, okay?
3: Thank you very much.
2: All right. and you as well. Just hold the line. Thanks for your call today. Let's go to Miami. Spencer, how can I help?
4: Thank you so very much for taking my call.
2: Absolutely. Thank you for calling. How can I serve you?
4: I have a grandfather 403B account. It's about $60,000 in there that reached its surrendered period. I stopped contributing to this account almost 2 years ago. And my employer wanted me to create another account since I cannot contribute to this account. So I'm wondering what would be your advice as far as if I wanted to continue contributing to a this account. I'm 58 now, and I really want to start making withdrawals on this account, I would say when I'm 64, if God's willing.
2: I see. Yeah. So this is an old employer, or it's a current employer, but just an old plan administrator?
4: It's an old plan administrator, but I'm still working at the same employer.
2: Got it. And are you participating in the new 403B at your company?
4: No, I don't have any 403 right now. The one that I had, you know, they told me I cannot contribute towards the one that I have now. So that's the reason why I'm not able to make any more contribution. But the money is still there, you know, sitting there doing nothing.
2: Right. But did they close the old 403B and basically move to a new plan administrator, and now they offer a new 403B to you and your coworkers?
4: Yes, they told me I can go ahead and apply with another company using that 403B, just roll that money over. But I just don't want to have another 403B. I'm trying to see if I can roll it over into a Roth or something like that. I'm just trying to get your expertise on that.
2: Yeah, yeah. Well, I mean, the challenge is that, you know, there's a real benefit to you participating in that 403B, because the contribution limits are so much higher. And so if you're wanting to maximize your retirement contributions, you know, in this season of life, you're going to be able to do that much more effectively through the 403B than you are an IRA. So for instance, for 2026, the IRS will let you put in $24,500 into a 403B. If you're 50 or older, well, 50 to 59, you could put in $32,500, and then 60 to 63, $35,750, whereas the limit 50 and older on an IRA is only $8,600. So if you're wanting to put more than $8,600 away, you know, you're really going to want to look to that 403B, because that's going to give you a tax-deferred environment for these you know, retirement funds to grow without the drag of the taxes along the way. So what I would probably do is just roll that 403B, the old one, into the new one and start contributing there and try to put 10 to 15% of your pay in. I wouldn't look to convert it to a Roth, especially if it's a traditional 403B, because that's going to create a big tax liability. And that may make sense once you retire, but not while you're working, because you're probably in a higher tax bracket. So I'd merge the 403Bs and start contributing there. Thanks for your call. Well, folks, we covered a lot of ground today. So thankful to have you along with us here on Faith and Finance. Our heart that you would understand your opportunity, and mine as well, to be faithful stewards. Everything belongs to God. He entrusts it to us. We're to be his household managers. Our goal, manage it faithfully over our lifetime. Give it generously. Save it appropriately. Spend it wisely. We want to help you do that each day. So come back and join us tomorrow. We'll do it all over again. Big thanks to my team today, Taylor Stanrich, Sandy Dickinson, Devin Patrick, and everybody here at FaithFi. We'll see you tomorrow. Bye-bye.
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2: Our word for today comes from Luke chapter 11, verse 23. He who is not with me is against me, Jesus said, and he who does not gather with me scatters. There is no de-spiritualized zone. There is no neutrality when it comes to God. We're either for him or against him. The claim that one is open-minded is to be open to what Jesus describes next in verse 24. When an unclean spirit goes out of a man, he goes through the dry places seeking rest and finding none. He says, I will return to my house from which I came. And when he comes, he finds it swept and put in order. Then he goes and takes with him seven other spirits, more wicked than himself, and they enter and dwell there, and the last state of that man is worse than the first. As we're seeing in our nation today, if God and his word are expelled, something else will fill the void, and it will not be good. To find out more about our journey through the Bible, go to frc.org/Bible.
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0: Listen, there's a verse. It's Hosea 8:7, and you're probably familiar with it, where the prophet tells the people of God there, because of their persistent sin and ignorance of God, he says, they have planted the wind and will harvest the whirlwind. You're going to reap the whirlwind. You're going to reap tornadoes. Lord, help us to hate sin. Help us to get so sick of it that we don't want to do it. You know, because again, it separates us from God.
1: Sin has become casual for many in the church. As a culture, we've found ways to discount its true nature. We've labeled it as a syndrome, pushing responsibility off to a chemical imbalance. As Pastor Bobby will remind us in today's message, we need to take sin seriously, running, not walking away from it. Now here's Pastor Bobby in the book of 2 Samuel chapter 13, as he begins a brand new study called Reaping the Whirlwind.
0: We're going to look at David's family, and you talk about dysfunction junction. There's a lot of dysfunction in this family. But I really believe the Holy Spirit sets this before us, and he wants us to take heed to his word. You know, one of the verses, if you're a man here in this church, you know one of my favorite verses. And I always share it. Every conference I go to, it's been like a life verse to me. I always say it's in Proverbs chapter 14, but it's also in Proverbs 16. And I always tell, like, listen, if God says something once, it's important. But when he says it's twice, he means what he says. And he says there is a way that seems right to a man, but in the end, it's the way of death. And this is where we're coming to. If you've been following us in the life of David, it's been, I'm loving it. I love, you know, from 1 Samuel going into 2 Samuel. 2 Samuel chapters 1 to 10, just looking at David, this incredible king. God has blessed him. He's a man of God. He's a man after God's own heart. But then chapter 11, chapter 12, we see David's sin. And God puts this before. See, this is why, I love the Bible, because you know this book is authentic, because especially Israel, you would think if they're going to hide anything, if there's anything they want to keep out, it would be, again, that situation with David, where David took another man's wife, his servant Uriah, this one that we read was one of the great men of God, one of the great warriors of God. And he took this man's wife, and he deceived him, and gets the girl pregnant, and thinks he can get it taken care of. But then we see David getting the guy drunk, and then finally, when this guy was just so honorable, he wouldn't lay with his wife because he knew, like, my men, Joab, the other fighting men, they're not in no bed, they're not with their wives. Why should I do that, David? And then David had him killed. And the Bible tells us this, and it points us out to us. And I really believe the Lord wants us to see here. None of us got it together. You know, when I was looking at this family, I'm thinking, boy, this is the Addams family, right? We're in that, coming out of Halloween there, the Addams family, remember? And then as I was saying it to myself, I'm going, but we are the Addams family. We're from Addams family. And you look from Adam all the way down, messes. Why? Because of sin. Because we think we know better than God and we can go and do our own thing. And then we see the mess that comes with it. We see the tornado that comes with it. Listen, there's a verse. It's Hosea 8:7, and you're probably familiar with it, where the prophet tells the people of God there, because of their persistent sin and ignorance of God, he says, they have planted the wind and will harvest the whirlwind. You're going to reap the whirlwind. You're going to reap tornadoes. Lord, help us to hate sin. Help us to get so sick of it that we don't want to do it. You know, because again, it separates us from God. And we're going to see that sin has consequences to it. That's the thing we're going to learn here. There's consequences when we sin. We saw God forgive David right away. God so faithful, so kind. When David said, I'm the guy, I messed up. God was right there for him. All right, David, you're forgiven. But we're going to see from this text that when you and I sin against God, yes, he will forgive us, but there's going to be consequences to your sin. In fact, this is a verse. Write this down. Highlight it in your Bible. This is highlight. Galatians chapter 6, verse 7. This is a highlighting verse right here. Do not be deceived. Paul the Apostle saying, don't be duped. Don't be fooled. God is not mocked. God is not gonna be ignored. God's not gonna be, scorned is what it's saying there. You're not gonna get away with your sin. God sees everything. For whatever a man sows, whatever he does, he's gonna reap. For if he sows to his flesh, you will of the flesh reap corruption. But thank God the other side, if you sow to the Spirit, you'll reap of the Spirit. You'll reap everlasting life. And so David has foolishly, at this time, this is where he's at this point of his life. You know, he's gonna feel the result of this sin. It's gonna cost you. And the Bible warns us. There's so many Bible verses that warn us. Another great Bible verse, Proverbs 13:15. I better not say it because I'll get in trouble. But this is a life verse. I remember telling somebody, this is your life verse. And it goes like this: the way of the transgressor's hard. What does that mean? Because you're so rock-headed, because you're so persistent and you want to go your own way, you're going to have a hard life. You know, that's what happens. Jeremiah, listen to what Jeremiah says. Jeremiah 2:19. He says, your wickedness will punish you. Your backsliding will rebuke you or reprimand you. Consider then, realize how evil and bitter it is for you when you forsake the Lord your God. And have no awe of me, declares the Lord Almighty. One of the verses I kept coming across this week is the fear of the Lord is the beginning of wisdom. I think that's the most important place to get to in your life where you're like, Lord, I revere you, Lord. See, I'm at this place now, 46 years working with the Lord. The Lord's never lied to me. Everything he says is true, perfect, true. But we like to test it and we like to test his ways. And we think sometimes, well, God, yeah, did you really? But maybe you meant this. And no, but it's okay. And God, you understand. He understands. No, his word is his word. You'll reap destruction. There's a great quote by Eliphaz, who was one of the counselors of Job. He says this. He says, as I have observed, those who plow evil and those who sow trouble reap it. That's going to be the outcome. So let's get into the text here tonight. It tells us after this, we're not really sure how long after his confession there in chapter 12. We left on a pretty much high note. David had won that final victory there in chapter 12. And so now it says, after this, Absalom, the son of David, had a lovely sister, a beautiful sister, whose name was Tamar. It's interesting. Her name in the Hebrew means palm tree. And Amnon, the son of David, loved her. So we're introduced here right off the start, three people, Absalom being the first, Tamar, and then Amnon. These are all three children of David. Absalom is mentioned first, though he is David's third son. We got that list back in 2 Samuel chapter 3, but he's actually the third son. He and Tamar are actually full brother and sister. This is where the craziness of the family comes out. Their mother was Makah. She was the daughter of Talmai, who was the king of the Gershonites. They were actually the people from the original people of the Canaanites. Remember all the Canaanites, the Gershurites, the Termites, the flashlights, all these different ites. Here was a tribe here. They were still in existence at this time. David married the king's daughter. They were like some 50 miles north of Jerusalem. It was actually, as I said, the third wife of David. Michael was his first wife, if you remember in 1 Samuel chapter 18, but Saul took her away. She married someone else, but then she came back to David. Then he had another wife named Ahinoam, the Jezreelitess. That was his second wife. See the dysfunction? When you have two wives, now we just have two wives. David at this time has eight wives. And a number of children. So his second wife, Ahinoam, she had David's firstborn son, Amnon. Now, you, as I said, he has eight wives living with him at this time in his house. First Chronicles 3 tells us he has at least 19 sons. So you got a lot of dysfunction going on there. Listen, this didn't just happen in the 21st century. We think, oh no, there was just this. No, this goes way back in the beginning. Even with Cain, Abel, and everybody else. So Absalom is mentioned first here because he's going to be highlighted for us in the next seven chapters. So get used to him. It's interesting. His name means Absalom, father of peace. Amnon's name means faithful or steadfast. Amnon being the firstborn, he's the promised heir. He's the one that has the promises. He's the one that's going to be the next king. Now, both these sons will not live up to their names. We're going to see they're not admirable, honorable men. So this first introduction to them is especially where it says Amnon is the son of David. Notice, but he loves his half-sister. So this is where it's like, wait, what's going on here? They're all living in this house, and you got a brother now who loves his sister. And verse 2, it doesn't make it any better. It says, Amnon was so distressed, the NIV says frustrated, over his sister Tamar that he became sick, for she was a virgin, and it was improper for Amnon to do anything to her. Now, it was improper. Another translation says it's impossible. See, he has this, what they call the love sickness. Oh, I can't stop thinking about her. He's thinking of his sister all the time. Again, this is improper. This is wrong. He's probably frustrated. He can't get at her because we're going to see, you know, they were very strict. The girls stayed at one section. She was, you know, one of the palace girls. She's David's daughter. But this guy's not right here. This is incestuous. This is forbidden. You know, this was ungodly. It's in the law. Now scholars say he's about 20 years of age at this time. Now, according to Deuteronomy 17, if you were a king or you're a future king, you were in the book. They had the five books of Moses, so he would have to go through these books, and these books would tell him, and in fact, what is it, 1, 2, 3 places in the Bible tells us you're not to do this. In fact, put it on the screen, Leviticus 18:9. Isn't it something that God has to tell us this? Do not have sexual relations with your sister. Either your father's daughter or your mother's daughter, whether she was born in the same home or elsewhere. It's like he's got to explain himself. You know, you're not supposed to do this. Yet we're told that Amnon had become sick to the point where he can't eat. Again, he's consumed with this. The dictionary tells us when it describes lust. See, it says he loves his sister. This isn't love. This is lust. This is, I would say, most guys. I always tell the young girls in the church, don't talk to any guys. I had 3 daughters. I raised 3 daughters. My daughters used to say, Dad, why can't you be like you are at church? You're so nice to everybody, this and that. And I said, because I know these young men. And I know what they're thinking. I know where their head's at. I want them to be afraid of me. It says, lust is the intense craving and the strong desire for sex. And this was Ammon here. As I said, scholars tell us he's about 20, 22 years of age. He's next in line for the throne. This shouldn't have been happening. It shouldn't have been going on. But we'll see from our studies that David, here's the problem. David's this no-show dad. This is the thing you're going to find frustrating as a father, as a man of God. I'm going, David, what's going on? David's a great general. David's a great psalmist. Great, great man of God, but as a father, man, he blows it. According to 1 Kings 1:6, it tells us there he never corrected his sons. And the thing that's going to drive you crazy like it does me, he says nothing, he does nothing. And this is the problem for some parents. See, we want to give our kids everything. You know, I know for myself, I grew up, I came from the hood, I didn't have anything. And so here at this, you know, point in my life here, I got a job, my wife has a job, we're both working together, our income's together. We want to give our kids everything we didn't have. But be careful when you do that. You got to be very careful when you do that. I now thank God my kids were really raised by their mother because I was working. If I wasn't working at the prison, I was here at the church, and I was, you know, and so, you know, I think, you know, now in retrospect, I left a lot on Liz's hands there. And you got to be careful with that. You got to be careful with that attitude. I want to be my friends' kids. Your friends, your children do not need friends. They got friends. They want parents. And I'll tell you, a mom and dad is so important in their lives. It's so important. I don't have the statistics in front of me, but this last Saturday when I was at the men's conference, I always go through those statistics where working in the prison, violent crimes, pregnancies with girls, suicide rates, everything goes up when there's just a single person raising them. That's why marriage is so important. That's why here at Calvary Chapel, if we can do anything for you, we want to help the marriage couples in here. We want to keep their marriages strong. You know, I could tell you God's grace, His mercy, He's so good. Liz and I, we've been married 40 years by the grace of God. But that's the grace of God. And God is a good God. But here, the Holy Spirit, He's showing us here that you know, David was dropping it here. And a lot of scholars who have studied 2 Samuel say that David had lost the moral ground. See, what happened to David, you know, where he fell morally. He fell, just marrying eight wives. He should never have had eight wives. But then he took another man's wife and then had him killed. And this is all public knowledge. So his kids knew about it. So David's dealing with this thing. How do I tell my kid, man? You know, you're not supposed to look on another man's wife. You're not supposed to look at girls this way when he did that. So I understand that, but listen to me. You got to let that go. That's you BC, before Christ. If any man, any woman be in Christ, you're a new creation. Old things passed away. Behold, all things new. You have to, listen, your kids need you to be strong morally in their lives. And this wasn't happening. Now check out verse 3. It just gets better. This is what happens if you don't train up your kids in the way that they should go. Because notice here, it says, but Ammon had a friend. Ammon had a friend, and he's not a friend, whose name was Jonadab. This guy is not a friend. If you have a friend like Jonadab, get rid of him right now. Take him out of your phone. This is not a friend. The son of Shimeah, David's brother. That means this is his cousin. Now, Jonadab was a crafty man. The NIV says he was a shrewd man. He's a worldly guy. That's what he is. If you really want to say, what is he? He's a worldly guy. He's just trying to get through the, you know, he wants to get close to David. We're going to see this. He wants to get in. He wants to get in the inner crowd. He's a conniver. He's a creep. Capital C. That's what he is. He's a creep. He's a really bad influence. You know, that was one of the things, you know, raising my kids. I always would say, I want to meet your friends. You want to meet your kids' friends. Who are your kids spending time with, parents? It's important for you to know who they're hanging around with. Paul tells us in 1 Corinthians 15:33, do not be misled. Bad company corrupts good character. Come back to your senses as you ought to and stop sinning. Probably heard that expression, birds of a feather flock together. If you're hanging out with ungodly people, guess what? You're not going to be pulling them to the Lord. They're going to be pulling you away from the Lord. I can guarantee it. I can tell you. You think you're strong. I'm an influence. I'm telling you from experience, 25 years working in the prison system, talking one-on-one with people, and they all say the same thing. I was a good kid, Hargrace. I was a good kid. But I got with the wrong crowd. And when I got with the wrong crowd, that's when the guns came in. That's when the alcohol came in. That's when the drugs came in. Find out who your kids are with. Proverbs 13:20 says, walk with the wise and become wise. Associate with fools, get in trouble. Trouble chases sinners while blessings reward the righteous. Is that a good verse or what? Blessed. This is David, Psalm 1:1. Blessed to be envied is the man, the woman who walks not in the counsel of the ungodly, nor stands in the path of sinners, nor sits

0: In verse 4, why are you the king's son becoming thinner day after day? You know, you're the king's son. You can have whatever you want. Will you not tell me? And Amnon said to him, I love Tamar, my brother Absalom's sister. Now notice that. Notice that my brother's sister, not my sister. See, his thinking is shot right here. He wouldn't even admit to it, that it was his sister. But he worked it up into his mind so much that she's not my sister. And that's the problem. That's the thing when it becomes this focus. It's no longer a person. This is someone's daughter. This is a person here. Do you remember when David sent the counselor, who find out who that girl is that's taking the bath? And he came back. He says, David, this is the daughter of Eliam. Eliam, your warrior. Who actually is the son of Ahithophel, your great counselor. And he's also the wife of Uriah. I mean, right then and there, I should have said, I got to stay away from him. But see, this is what happens when you continue to dwell upon something and you think about it and you think about it. James chapter 1, verse 14. Here's James. He says, but each one is tempted when he or her by his own evil desires. He is dragged away and enticed. And then after desire has conceived, it gives birth to sin. And sin, when it's fully grown, gives birth to death. Man, the Bible doesn't hold back. It says the way of the man, the way of the sinner, man, it leads to ruin. It leads to death. It's telling us here. This is why I jot down this verse. It's 2 Corinthians chapter 10, verse 5. Paul says, bringing every thought into captivity to the obedience of Christ. That's what needs to be happening in your mind. Your mind, and I'm telling you, it's going to happen. As you're coming here week after week, as you're in this book, what happens is you're going to start seeing it as you're walking and as you're thinking. Now, the thoughts will come into your mind, but then the thoughts of Christ will come into your mind. The Word of God will come into your mind. And you start saying, wait a minute, what does the Word of God say? And what is my feeling saying? What are my emotions saying?
1: 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Pastor Bobby Hargraves is coming to you from Calvary Chapel, Hudson Valley. In the book of 2 Samuel, we follow the reign of King David, which was full of highs and lows. Although we look at David as a man after God's heart, he wasn't completely without sin. But David's story shouldn't discourage us from following God despite our flaws. Instead, we see that no matter how far we stray from God, he is ready to welcome us back into his presence. 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
1: When you have a coup, when you have a family feud, how many families have gone against one another? They won't even talk. They won't be together at Thanksgiving. They won't be together at Christmas. Why? Because of a family feud. You know, they haven't made up. They haven't forgiven one another. And it's so sad. Their relationship is dead. And that's a sad thing. You know, we never want to leave this life with regrets. When you look back, you don't want to say, when you go home to be with the Lord, well, I regret not doing this. I regret doing that. We have to keep short accounts with God.

ko e komomai. Welcome to As We Gather, the Bible teaching ministry of Calvary Chapel Honolulu with Pastor Bill Stonebreaker. Today, Pastor Bill continues in 2 Samuel chapter 2.

0: While America seeks to compose itself following a most contentious election season, antisocial, anti-democratic Antifa types will commit violence in scores of our major cities, lavishly funded by belligerent billionaires who believe that they have the supreme right to interfere in the affairs of state domestically and abroad. Well, we see that that's something that took place back then. It takes place today all over the world. But unfortunately now they're talking about it here in our country. And if they act upon it, that's going to be bad. You see, David waits. It's always good to wait on the Lord and pray, because the church and prayer that's the oil, or it's the heart of any kind of government, praying for the government, that things like this don't take place, but there be that successful transition of power, that the former president, Biden, and also the one, his, running mate, Kamala, are saying is going to take place. Well, I hope it does. But 7.5 years, he's waiting on God. And rest of the nation all around, there's a lot of turmoil taking place. You see, one of the things that we see, I think, in any election or anything that a person strives for, if you strive to attain something, I've never heard more slander and bad language and calling names and stuff. And when you hear these names, racist, sexist, garbage, narcissist, Nazi, Hitler, when you hear those things, it's like all of a sudden they stop having the meaning that they truly have meaning. There are racists out there. There are sexists out there. But when you look at people, when you're going to try to put somebody in power, you look at their quality, their qualification. Are they able to do the job? That's what you look at. You see, it's usually the person that's calling names that has that problem inside of them. And I see a lot of that. But you see here, David just waits on the Lord. He's not striving to have those people follow him. He's not doing that. And whenever you do that, when you strive to attain, when you strive to seek a power and convince people that they need to follow you, they can also be convinced that, hey, you don't need to follow them. You see, they're just like a windmill that just flows with the wind and all. And Abner, he uses Saul's remaining son, Ish-bosheth, as a puppet. He's a puppet king. And he plots for himself to stay in power. And that position of power. Oh, he wants to have power over the entire kingdom. You see, so Abner, he knew God had departed Saul. He saw it. He was there. And he knew, and even Saul spoke it out, "I know, David, that you're going to be king." Abner heard that. He knew that. And he knew that God was taking away the kingdom from Saul and giving it to David. But he was a rebel. He was looking for his own self-interest. He goes on, verse 12, we'll go down to verse 17. Now Abner, the son of Ner, went out from Mahanaim to Gibeon with the servants of Ish-bosheth, the son of Saul, and Joab, the son of Zariah, and the servants of David went out and met them by the pool of Gibeon. And they sat down, one on the one side of the pool and the other on the other side of the pool. And then Abner, notice this guy, he's just an instigator. He said to Joab, "Now let the young men arise and hold a contest before us." And Joab said, "Let them arise." So they arose and went over by count 12 for Benjamin and Ish-bosheth and the son of Saul, and 12 of the servants of David. And each one of them seized his opponent by the head and thrust his sword in his opponent's side. So they fell down together. Therefore, that place was called Hakaloth Hazurim, which is in Gibeon. And that day the battle was very severe. And Abner and the men of Israel were beaten before the servants of David. I just think that Abner was posing a contest because he was hoping to kill them and maybe kill Joab, and then he would be the top dog. He would be the guy. Now, the place that they went to, Mahanaim, it's on the eastern side of the Jordan, and it is a Levitical city. It's also a city of refuge, where if you were a criminal and you accidentally murdered someone, you can run to that city of refuge and you'd have a fair trial in that. But that's where Abner, he established the capital for a time there in Israel. But here the people didn't fully follow along with him. They weren't on board for a while with this new king and this new movement that they're doing here. And not long after this, because it says Ish-bosheth ruled for 2 years, he was assassinated after 2 years. You see, in the political arena, there are weak leaders and there are strong leaders. And weak leaders, sometimes they can get into leadership power by family. By family, they just, you know, in that genealogy, they're next in line, or, oh, you know that person, we'll put them in there. You know, family or maybe who they know, bribes or other things, use your mind. They can get into certain high places by other things. You're having a trial of P. Diddy Combs right now, and a lot of people got their start by doing some things there. That's really an evil, evil kind of thing. But I mean, that's the same way in politicians, you know. They do certain things that they shouldn't be doing to get into power. That's a weak leader. But also there are powerful people that also are leaders, good and bad. Abner was powerful, but he was a bully. He was a manipulator. He coerced others like Ishbosheth. And yet he didn't have the character. He didn't have the calling. That's not what God was doing in his life. It's sad when qualified leaders are rejected and unqualified leaders are put in to that position because they have connections or manipulation or lies or DEI, diversity, equity, and inclusion. You know that a lot of companies are stopping that. Boeing, they're not doing that anymore because they're hiring people that don't have the ability to do the job. And so you see, there are certain people in certain positions that they shouldn't be there. So here, Abner, he was committing insurrection. Civil war is what it is. And there's going to be a lot of bloodshed that takes place because it broke out, you know, in the first 7.5 years that David was just waiting upon the Lord. Abner suggesting that contest between the 12, each of them, it was kind of like a blood sport. Hey, let's see, you guys against my guys. We choose you off. Go ahead, let's go ahead. You know, here, Now, Joab is not the best commander. I mean, he's loyal to a point. But there's a point where David says to his son Solomon, don't let Joab's gray hair go down in peace. In other words, you find something with him and put him to death. I mean, he was a real enigma with David, so this guy's not going to back down, so he has his 12 guys go against Abner's, and they all die. They grab each other's head and stick them in the side, and they die. And so here, that blood sport, each man kills one another, and that name of that place is Field of Daggers, because they're killing each other. And immediately, both armies, they array for battle, and the battle begins. Verse 18. We'll go all the way down to verse 23. Now the three sons of Zeruiah were there. Joab, Abishai, and Ashiel. And Ashiel was as swift-footed as one of the gazelles, which is in the field. And Ashiel pursued Abner and did not turn to the right or to the left from following Abner. Then Abner looked behind him and said, is that you, Ashiel? And he answered, it is I. So Abner said to him, turn to your right or to your left and take hold of one of the young men for yourself and take for yourself his spoil. But Ashiel was not willing to turn aside from following him, and Abner repeated again to Asahel, "Turn aside and follow from following me. Why should I strike you to the ground? Now then, how then could I lift up my eyes or my face to your brother Joab?" However, he refused to turn aside. Therefore, Abner struck him in the belly with the butt end of his spear, so that the spear came out of his back, and he fell there and died on the spot. And it came about that all who came to the place where Asahel had fallen and died stood still. So the guy was very fast. Abner, obviously, he was fast. They're running, and he's got his spear like this, and it's like rear-ending somebody. You know, if you're in a car, they're going fast, you're going fast, you're tailgating, and they just stop, and you run into them. That's what he did. Just held his spear, and Asahel ran into him, and the spear came out of his back. Now, obviously, and it appears, Joab, Abishai, and Asahel, they were all running, but here this young guy was a lot faster. So the brothers were behind, probably far behind. They saw this, and you'll see it in a moment. But these guys were David's nephews, sons of his sister. So here there's a relationship. And people there in Israel, there's a lot of relationships. And really coming from the 12 tribes of Israel, there's always that relationship. And so what is happening here, you're going to see that there can be a real problem when you have families that are coming against one another. But here, these were David's nephews, his sister Zariah's children. Asahel, when he went after Abner, Abner didn't want to kill him. He knew that that would not be a good thing, because it would, I think Asahel went after him. He thought, if I kill Abner, then maybe the battle will be over. No. It turned the other way. Asahel, he persisted, but he died. Killed him. And it would bring, what it would bring here, and which was very dangerous, and you'll see it in the next verses, it would bring a blood feud between the families. A blood feud. Here, family against family, they don't give up. They keep going after one another. And that's almost what happens. Almost. Abner realized that Asahel wasn't going to listen to him. So when he stopped abruptly, well, you might say it was Asahel's fault. I mean, he wouldn't stop, and he jammed himself on the, you know, on the butt end of the spear, and he ran himself through it, propelled him, and he died. And then notice here, verse 24 to the end, but Joab and Abishai pursued Abner. So obviously they were in the back somewhere. Didn't run as fast, but they were there. They saw all this. And when the sun was going down, they came to the hill of Amoth, which is in front of Gaia, by the way of the wilderness of Gibeon. And the sons of Benjamin gathered together behind Abner and became one band, and they stood on the top of a certain hill. Then Abner called to Joab and said, "Shall the sword devour forever? Do you not know that it will be bitter in the end? How long will you refrain from telling the people to turn back from following their brothers?" In other words, how long are you going to keep at it? Just stop. Stop. Turn around. Let's have a truce. Verse 27. And Joab said, "As God lives, if you had not spoken, surely then the people would have gone away in the morning, each from following his brother." So Joab blew the trumpet, and all the people halted and pursued Israel no more, nor did they continue to fight any more. Verse 29. Abner and his men then went through the Arabah, it's a desert area, all that night. So they crossed the Jordan, walked all morning, and came to Mahanaim. Then Joab returned from following Abner. When he had gathered all the people together, 19 of David's servants beside Asahel were missing, but the servants of David had struck down many of Benjamin and Abner's men, so that 360 men died. And they took up Asahel and buried him in his father's tomb, which was in Bethlehem. Then Joab and his men went all night until the day dawned at Hebron. Story's not over. This blood feud, not over. We're going to see it. But the brothers, well, as I mentioned, likely close behind, saw their brother being impaled, picked him up after their hot pursuit, and Abner's men, they surrounded him, Abner, rescued him. They retreated to that hill of Emma, and Abner called out for a truce and that they not continue this shedding of Hebrew blood, really their brother against brother, and just the families, all the families of Jacob fighting together. A house divided shall not stand. That's true of any neighborhood, any family, any church, any nation. I mean, we have such a divide now with the Democrats and the Republicans. I don't know if it'll ever be come together again. But the Bible talks about you cannot stand. You divided the nation. You're vulnerable to being conquered. But Abner, he started the battle. He started, hey, my 12 against your. And he started it. He's a schemer. He wanted that top position. He wanted to command not just what he had there, but he wanted to command more. And it had a cost. It had a cost of loss of life. It always does. When you have a coup, when you have a family feud, how many families have gone against one another? They won't even talk. They won't be together at Thanksgiving. They won't be together at Christmas. Why? Because of a family feud. You know, they haven't made up. They haven't forgiven one another. And it's so sad. Well, what's dead is their relationship is dead. And that's a sad thing. You know, we never want to leave this life with regrets. When you look back, you don't want to say, when you go home to be with the Lord, well, I regret not doing this. I regret doing that. We have to keep short accounts with God. And so here, that house divided will not stand. And so here, they back off. They back off. He started the battle, and now he says, let's call for a truce. And Abner calls for the truce, and Joab, he complies with it. He says, okay, we'll just back off. I think he knew the one that he was serving, David. David wanted unity. That's what he was after. Now he had Judah on his side, and he wanted the Jabesh Gilead, but they didn't want to be on his side. They wanted to follow Abner. But now, you know, the rest of Israel, he didn't want division. He didn't want a war. You know, you can start a war. It's very hard to stop a war. You know, you can offend somebody. It's very hard. A brother offended is very hard to win back. It's like a strong city. You can't do it. So he said, he was basically saying when he said, you know, let's have a truce. And Joab was basically saying, if you had not spoken, we would have come after you all night if we had to. And so Abner and his men, they walk to their place. Joab and his army, they go back to Hebron. But then they stop by Bethlehem to bury their brother, Asahel. They stop by there to bury him, because that's where the tomb is in that area. And yet, they're not going to let that blood fall to the ground without satisfaction. So we don't know. Maybe there, as they're burying their brother, they're talking, they're plotting. They're going to avenge Asahel. Well, as we go on, you see they do. They wait for the right time and they do it. But, that's another story. And the thing for us is forgiveness. When you think about how the Lord has forgiven us, and what did it take for God to forgive us? God coming in the flesh, dying on the cross, shedding his blood, so innocent, being buried, raising again from the dead. And if we trust and believe in him, we will be forgiven. For us, it's simple. For him, it took everything. For God so loved the world that he gave his only begotten son, that whosoever believes in him should not perish, but have everlasting life. There's never been any love like that, any grace like that. I don't understand how people cannot trust the Lord for the forgiveness of sin. You know, they make arrangements for everything else in life. They put gas in their car. They put their paycheck in the bank. They go to Costco or wherever you go to buy times to buy food, do everything else, but they neglect that eternal life, that place that when they leave this life, they go into eternity. Oh, you don't want to do that. You don't want to neglect that. But you want to trust the Lord, your Lord and Savior, Jesus Christ.
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3: Because it's really hard to enjoy your life when you're trying to control everything and everyone in your life.
4: Won't be joyful.
3: It will not be joyful. And so the choice is, it's not that we're going to get it right all the time, but the choice is to get it right now, while there is still time, to, instead of dreading your life, start enjoying your life.
4: Yeah.
3: And start surrendering to God that which is outside of your control.
2: Well, that's Lisa Turkhurst, and she joins us today on Focus on the Family with Jim Daly, and I'm John Fuller.
4: You know, John, most of us probably wouldn't describe ourselves as controlling. So often, controlling people don't know they're controlling.
2: That's true.
4: And there's so many different environments when we talk about controlling. There's work. I mean, I've said, you know, when you're in this position, I'm responsible to the donors and the board. There's a certain amount of control I need to exert to make sure the ministry's moving in the right place and not feel bad about that. You know, this is a direction or a change of course that we need to make, so let's make it. And people say, well, that's very controlling. But you need that. So there are healthy examples of control. Then we get into marriage, and again, that can be unhealthy. You know, if one of the spouses is overly controlling, out of fear perhaps. The good news is we're going to talk about this topic today with our guest in such a powerful and positive way for us to recognize those temptations for control, what drives it, the fear in us and other things, and then what do we do to move to a more biblical, godly perspective.
2: Yeah, because so much of life can't be controlled, right? Well,
4: let's,
2: Lisa Turkhurst is always popular when we have her here in the studio, and you're about to hear why. As the president and chief visionary officer of Proverbs 31 Ministries, she's encouraged literally millions of women to strengthen their faith and their relationships. She's written a number of books, and one that we're talking about today is called Making Peace with What I Can't Control. Find relief from the exhaustion of overthinking, trying to fix others, and wanting to figure it all out. And you can learn more about Lisa and this book at our website.
4: That is so good. What a great title.
3: Thank
4: Lisa,
3: you.
4: Welcome in.
3: Thank you so much. I'm so honored once again to be with you guys.
4: At Proverbs 31 Ministries, you're talking to so many women. What in this category of control are you hearing from them where they're struggling?
3: I think people, first of all, there's a big section of people that wouldn't necessarily, like you said before, Jim, they're not necessarily saying I'm a control freak or I have control issues. And yet they're walking around so exhausted from trying to manage everything that they are responsible to manage, but then also stepping over that line, managing other people, situations that they feel they want a certain outcome. All of it's so very understandable. And I would say the vast majority of people, the root of their control is not power, it's fear.
4: Mm-hmm.
3: And I think when we start to really peel back the layers, we have to understand and take a look at, there's a paper thin line between being a responsible person, which is really good, to being a controlling person. And so we have to examine, where is that line, and how can we address the fear that often drives these controlling tendencies that, whether we know it or not, must be dealt with.
4: And we are going to get into that, thankfully, because I think you're right over ground zero when you talk about fear manifesting itself in control, because we want to control the environment we're in. But before we get there, this idea of control can be masked as something good. You know, that you care about others.
3: That's
4: you
3: right.
4: want to help them get to a better place. And those are all noble things to be about.
3: Exactly.
4: Talk about that you saw in yourself, this justification for control, that I'm just trying to help them be better.
3: Yeah. Well, and not just right. I saw in myself, I still see it in myself.
4: Yeah, right. All of us have some of this, yeah, especially as Christians.
3: Yeah. You know, when I went through in my first marriage, just complete betrayal and devastation, I didn't realize that I was working overtime to try to manage another person. Mm-hmm. I truly felt like I was trying to save my marriage. I was trying to save my family. I was trying to save this man that I had been with so long. I didn't understand. I just didn't have the language or the context that what I was actually doing was hindering him from hitting rock bottom and realizing that he had a savior, but it wasn't me. And sometimes I think in a desperate attempt to save another person, what we don't realize is we're actually stepping in front of the very consequences that could actually help them. It's only understandable that we do everything that we can to try to talk them into making different choices, to try to prevent, you know, certain outcomes. And, you know, it's also very understandable. So if you're in that place, you know, before we even start talking about what needs to be done, I just want to say, I get it. And here's another big category, parents of adult children. You know,
4: teens too.
3: Teens too. It's like, you know, we see things so clearly because for me, I'm bringing 57-year-old wisdom into a scenario where there's 20 and 30-year-olds making decisions. My kids are great kids, but also there are certain things that I'm like, oh, no, don't do that. Don't do this. And it's not because I want to control them. It's because I want to help them, but help taken too far can really get us in trouble.
4: And I think the challenge is knowing where that line is. Like you said, it's so hard to give advice. You know, I'm thinking of the scripture where the Lord, they're out on the sea and the storm is going and he's sleeping. And the disciples are like, man, come on, this is dangerous. This is life-threatening. And then he calms the storm. But it's mentioned in scripture that they kind of woke him up. It's that kind of thing. Some people, let's say spouses, may look at that and say, you're disconnected from reality, man. You should be controlling in this situation. Like the Lord should have known to wake up and calm the storm in that setting. But with a teen child who's having struggles or an adult child, there's a certain amount of wisdom and control you want to apply. But in the end, you got to let them be the Lord's, right?
3: Mm-hmm.
4: That sounds hard and calloused.
3: It is very, very challenging. But here's that paper thin line. I think let's just go there between responsibility and being controlling. When I am being responsible, I manage all that is within my ability to manage, to control. But regarding other people, I don't step over that line and also try to manage them. So being responsible is, I am going to manage what is within my ability to manage. But regarding the outcome, I must trust God.
4: Yeah.
3: And I've made peace with the fact that ultimately I have to trust God. If I'm being controlling, then controlling is I'm going to manage everything that is within my ability to manage. And I'm also going to manage everything that is really outside of my ability to manage, because regarding the outcome, I'm only willing to accept the outcome that I think is best.
4: Yeah. There's so many behaviors that the Lord warns us about, fear being one of them. Fear not. Don't live in that state of fear. One of the things for unhealthy control, in my opinion, as I've observed it, is when it starts from fear rather than from a healthy place. Fear almost, when it rises, the only tool in a mom's tool chest, a dad's tool chest, a husband, a wife, whatever the application, is you reach for control to increase control to lower your fear.
3: Exactly.
4: And it doesn't really help.
3: Well, and here's the tricky thing about it. Sometimes it does, in a temporary sense. Sometimes our controlling efforts really do start to steer things in a direction that we want them to go. But it's all temporary, because ultimately we cannot control how another person thinks, the narrative that another person believes, or what a person does, or what they even say. So ultimately we can't control that. So even if it seems like it works for a little bit, our controlling efforts, it will eventually fall apart and leave us more anxious than we were before. Control is really fear disguised as a strength. Mm-hmm. So think about that for a second. Control is really fear described as a strength. And I think sometimes we think there's nothing we can do about fear. It just hits us. And we know the verses, you know, the go-to verse, of course. Yeah. You know, God did not give us a spirit of fear. But I think it's important that we understand fear can actually be broken into four distinct components that will give us a little bit more understanding of what we can do, practically speaking, about fear. The first component of fear, you can't do anything about. That's the alert or the alarm. So that's when you become aware of something and you become alert or alarmed. This is something that's stirring up fear inside of me. That's going to hit you, and you really cannot control that at all. Then the second two components of fear, that's where we can do some work. So one of them is memory. Instantaneously, when we feel that alert or alarm, our brain is going to go back very quickly. It happens just like this. Go back to another time, a memory that we felt the same feeling. And then it's going to interpret what we are experiencing based on the memories that we have. Then the next component is perception. Based on what's happened before, you know, and certainly if we've had previous trauma, trauma is not just what happens to us. It's the story we tell ourselves because of what happened. That's perception. So memory and perception, that's where work can happen. That's where we can really make progress with our fear. And the fourth component is either our reaction or our response. We want to get to response, not always just feeling paralyzed because we feel a fear and then we react, right? Now, obviously, in the moment that I feel this feeling of fear, I'm not going to go, okay, let me break it down now. What's a previous memory? What's a perception? That's not the time to do it. The time to do it is when we don't feel threatened.
4: Yeah.
3: And we can really examine. So this situation is constantly stirring up this fear inside of me. So now let me go back. Where do I have other memories where maybe a worst case scenario did happen? And what is the story, the perception that I'm telling myself because of what happened? We can do work there in a time where we're not threatened. And if we do some work, then our chances increase to have a better response on the end. So in that moment, we more quickly tell ourselves a better story about what reality is. Sometimes when you've been through worst case scenario after worst case scenario, you start convincing yourself, and in that moment of fear saying, oh, this is absolutely going to be worst case scenario, when in reality, it probably won't be. It won't be best, it won't be worse, it'll hit somewhere in the middle. So that perception work, the story that we've been telling ourselves is really important.
4: It's so critical because that controlling attitude, especially in parenting, can really bring damage to the relationship.
3: That's right. And, you know, we talked a little bit about the role that fear is playing in all of this and the two components, memory and perception. So this is where we can really take a step back. I encourage people to get a journal and start writing healthier perceptions in our journal. Like, when I feel this, you know, it's not always this. And then put in some Bible verses. And like Nehemiah says, take counsel with yourself. And then certainly bring it all to the Lord in prayer. And bring in scriptures too. All of that can help us in a moment where we're preparing in times of strength for times of struggle.
2: I so appreciate that perspective. Our guest today is Lisa Turkhurst on Focus on the Family with Jim Daly. And what a terrific book she's written called Making Peace with What I Can't Control. 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Get a copy of the book from us here at the ministry. It's focusonthefamily.com/broadcast. Yeah, and Lisa, this is something generally in the culture that we're seeing anyway. I mean, bubble wrapped kids, you know, wearing bike helmets because they might fall from their bike. I fell from my bike. I survived. So there is something in the Christian community where we think Jesus is the answer for this. Mm-hmm. And you have a story of Judas in the scripture that really highlights the difference between saying, I want Jesus to take care of this, and then I really want Jesus to take care of this.
3: Exactly. Well, the story of Judas, you know, we have certain perceptions of Judas where, you know, he was the one that betrayed Jesus, sold him out for money, and then, of course, we know what played out after that. And so, oftentimes, I would see the story of Judas and think, oh yeah, I know that. So I didn't ever dig deep or do any personal reflection of what part of Judas's mistake do I see my own self making? Like, how can I learn something more specific from him? And when you boil it all down to it, you know, take away the greed. That may have been a large part of it. But what I really want to focus on is Judas saw an outcome that he was very determined. And he decided that if Jesus wasn't going to cooperate with the outcome that Judas thought was best, then Judas was going to force Jesus' hand. Judas wanted Jesus to rise up and become an earthly king to overthrow the Romans and make the Roman oppression go away. That is good. That's not a bad desire. Oftentimes, the outcomes that we want, they're good. They're not bad desires. The problem is that Judas decided to do it his way, and he was only willing to accept an outcome that he thought was best, and he didn't pause and think that God could be doing something different and better. Different doesn't always mean bad. Different just means different. What Jesus' plan was, he was going to rise up. He was going to become a king, but he wasn't just after saving the people of the day. He was after eternal salvation. God's plan was so much bigger than what Judas could even fathom. And the most tragic part of Judas's story is in the end, he tried to undo what he did. He took the money back and said, you know, like, take the money back. And he realized he couldn't undo what he did. And then, of course, it wound up taking him right to his death.
4: You know, there is such a big application for us there in terms of God's plans for our lives, for those around us, our kids, etc. I mean, and it's hard to say, Lord, I truly give this all over to you, which was Judas's mistake. You're absolutely right. But we do that in so many different ways that we are saying, I love you. I don't trust you, Lord. That's what we're really saying.
3: Yeah.
4: And man, God has to say, okay, child, just give me some time. You'll see why my plans are better and bigger. You know, so many testimonies of alcoholics, addictions of all kinds that end up in a godly place where the person is saved. Not everybody has that experience. But you sit there and go, the valleys that I had to go through, I'm so grateful for. Because that's what ultimately brought me to the Lord.
3: Absolutely.
4: But that is hard. It's hard for a parent to say, okay, Lord, have your way with my child.
3: Yeah.
4: Because I'm going to trust that you're going to bring him to you.
3: But in the end, you know, we have to remember when we release a loved one, when we release a child into trusting the Lord, you know, we're releasing them to the Lord. We're not releasing them to a cliff to fall over. We need to mentally have this picture. We are releasing them into the arms of God, and that's the safest place for any person to be. Now, will we always get the outcome that we want? Absolutely not. But regardless, we can't control the outcome anyways. So why not take that step and release them into the arms of the Lord and let the Lord carry what was never yours to carry?
4: Yeah, and also in that respect, it's not saying don't be engaged. You know,
3: absolutely.
4: Sometimes as Christians, we live on these switches, you know.
3: Yeah.
4: Lord, he's all yours, and
3: yeah,
4: I'm not going to talk to him again.
3: We don't want to live in extremes like that, right? We want to be responsible.
4: Right.
3: For example, like the riding the bike thing. It is responsible to tell our kids to put their helmet on. It is responsible to give them a safe path to bike. It is responsible to, you know, let our kids get outside and have some fresh air and all of that. But can we ultimately control that no accident will ever happen? No, we can't.
4: Yeah.
3: And so we can do all that we are responsible to do. And then once we've done that, we have to rest and trust in the Lord. That doesn't mean disengage. Stay engaged. Just don't be controlling.
4: Yeah. You know, this idea of helper and fixer. I think Jean and I represent this. She is a helper. I'm a fixer. And we can get into trouble with that. And you have a similar story that we helped a friend with a car loan. And it didn't go well.
3: Right.
4: But what was your story, your experience with that?
3: Yeah, so, you know, I'm a very tender-hearted person, and compassion taken too far, I've learned in therapy, is codependency. I need you to be okay so I can feel okay, so how can I make you okay? Because I want to feel okay, okay?
4: I think I followed that.
3: Yeah. And so, you know, sometimes my compassion will run ahead, and, you know, if I have something example, if I have the money to go help another person, I sometimes feel compelled to do it. And I know this about myself, so I have to watch it. Because what can often happen is if we try to step in and rescue that person, if I want to give them money as a gift, and it's not irresponsible for me to do that, then give it as a gift. But I would really caution you about giving money to someone who has already proven themselves irresponsible with money. Because when you do that, what's going to eventually happen if you expect them to pay you back, it's going to go bad really quickly. If they've already proven themselves not responsible with money, they're not going to suddenly, because now you give them more money, it's not going to suddenly make them responsible with money. And that's kind of the trap I got in. And the situation started off, it felt so good in the moment. Like, I'm helping this person, you know, co-sign this loan. It's going to be great. It felt awesome. I felt like a hero. But then when it came time to expecting them to be responsible again, when they'd already proven over and over and over to not be responsible, my expectations for them to suddenly manage this well, of course, they weren't met. And it caused me so much angst and so much anxiety. And in the end, I was definitely not a hero. In their eyes, I became a zero. I became part of their problem, that I was always chasing them down for money, which really was not the case. Yeah. And so it was a heartbreaking, hard lesson to learn. Now, again, am I saying never loan money to people? That's not what I'm saying. I'm saying don't enable somebody who's already proven that they're going to be irresponsible. Don't go into it thinking you're going to be the savior. They have a savior, but it's not you.
4: Yeah, but it is so hard to pull back for their best interests.
3: Yes.
4: Because you want to feel good about yourself,
3: yes.
4: Right?
3: And the thing is, can you do, like, here's what I encourage people. Okay, you want to help and you want to take the risk? Totally your choice. The control police, they're not going to come swarming in on you and give you a big hand slap. Nope, you know. But do you have to take it to an extreme of solving the big problem? Or could you come in and solve part of the problem out of your compassion, out of your love for them? You know, do you have to give them all the money, or could you come in and offer them a gift of relief that's a temporary, you know, solution, not to the big problem, but to something more immediate,
4: yeah,
3: today? And so I'm not saying draw hard

0: Absolutely. Yeah. So often, and I'm not going to put this on anyone else, I'll put it on me. Often what I would say is, I can't believe they're doing this. And that shocks my system, almost sending me into fight, flight, freeze mode, right? Or I'll go, I would never do this to someone. Again, shocking my system, putting me in this place of extreme anxiety and almost disbelief that this is happening. So instead, I've learned to go, okay, this is very consistent with other behaviors that they've demonstrated before. I really shouldn't be surprised. Or this is hard. I can acknowledge that it's hard, but I don't have to let this derail me and my emotions the rest of the day. I can accept this because, you know what? Again, very consistent with the behaviors they've been demonstrating for a long time. It's not that that second script fixes the problem, but what it really does is help me stay in touch with reality. This person has demonstrated this behavior before. They're continuing to demonstrate it. And remember, mental health is a commitment to reality at all costs. We want to stay in reality and so that we can really deal with the issue.
1: You know, you wrote in the book, control is fear disguised as strength, which I think is great. That's the neon sign. Because you think this is giving you strength or it's coming from a place of strength. But in the end, it's actually debilitating. Just clarify that right at the end of day one here, what you're going after.
0: Absolutely. You know, we want to rise up and do something about something that's so bothersome. And it's not that we shouldn't do anything. We absolutely should be responsible. But we can't do our part and their part and God's part and then think we're fully capable of doing all of this. Because the reality is anything we do will be very temporary. And if we're not getting to the heart of what they really need to take responsibility for themselves. Until we get to that place, all of our efforts are going to be very temporary. And in the end, probably very disappointing and disillusioning, because ultimately the only person we have control over is ourselves. God never calls us to control anyone else, but he says fruit, evidence of his spirit in us, is self-control. And really, that's what we're trying to get to here. We want to be self-controlled enough that we know we can be responsible, we can be loving, we can be caring, but we don't want to be controlling.
1: Lisa, this has been incredible, and we're just kind of getting there, you know, the scratching of the surface. I want to come back next time and continue the discussion if you're willing.
0: Sure thing.
1: And let me turn to the listener. We all face circumstances we can't control, and then what do we do with that, especially when it involves the people we love and care about the most? Typically, we tend to control those people the most, not the friend or the stranger at a distance. And Focus on the Family is here with great input from wonderful guests like Lisa and all the content from her and other people. Just think of us as your resource center in that regard. We will help you with that and hopefully give you biblical wisdom, practical guidance, and hope in Christ fundamentally. If you're struggling and need some guidance, get a hold of us. We have caring Christian counselors. You can start there. They'll call you back and spend time with you. We have a referral network. If you need more time with a counselor, we'll find somebody in your area that you can go and talk with. We also have those trusted resources, articles, programs, videos, counseling support, and much, much more. The idea is don't create an excuse that you can't find help. Help is here for you. Just call us. And if you can make a monthly pledge of any amount, we'll send you Lisa's book as our way of saying thank you for being part of the ministry and helping other people. We had one woman who wrote in, Connie. She said, 10 years ago, I learned I was carrying a stillborn child. I turned to Focus on the Family, and you helped me through one of the most difficult times of my life. Now, a friend I'll be mentoring was diagnosed with cancer. I knew exactly where to turn for resources and support. God has used this ministry in my life again and again, and I'm so grateful you've always been there when I needed you. There's the evidence. Wow. And that's such a powerful story. So get in touch with us. Help us to help others like Connie to find their source in Christ. And if you can't make a monthly pledge, we'll send you a copy of Lisa's book for a one-time gift as well. And man, I hope you'll do it today.
2: Yeah, your generosity really makes a difference in the lives of people like Connie. 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

0: 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Well, thanks for joining us today for Focus on the Family with Jim Daly. I'm John Fuller, inviting you back as we continue this really important conversation with Lisa Turkhurst and once again, help you and your family thrive in Christ.
1: Jesus, was he wrong? This is Ken Ham, editor of the apologetic series of books for kids, The Answers Books for Kids. Jesus once said, from the beginning of creation, God made them male and female. Notice Jesus said, from the beginning of creation, not millions of years after the beginning. You see, if you believe the universe is billions of years old, then we were created billions of years after the beginning, and that means Jesus was in error when he said we were created at the beginning. But Jesus is God, and the Bible tells us God doesn't lie. If Jesus lied about the age of the earth, how can we believe anything he said? Instead of trying to fit man's ideas into the Bible, we need to start with God's Word. The universe, it's young.
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4: Now, when it comes to being firstborn in ancient times, the firstborn child in a family, especially the firstborn son in a family, that carried with it much more weight than even it does today. The firstborn was the child of inheritance, got a double portion of the inheritance. Things went on through him. And so the idea of the firstborn was even more important. What I want you to notice is the word over. This will clear it up for you. It just sort of dawned on me as I've been reading the book of Colossians every day for 30 days, just so I get it back into my system. And what Paul doesn't say is he does not say he is the firstborn of creation, but he's the firstborn over creation. If he was the firstborn of creation, you might interpret that as being God the Father created Jesus first. That's what the Jehovah Witnesses say. God the Father created Jesus first, then Jesus created all other things. But it says he's the firstborn over creation. So the idea of firstborn came to mean in antiquity, not necessarily born first chronologically, but it meant having the supremacy. It meant having the most important position. Let me show you that. When Joseph was in Egypt, he had two sons. The firstborn was Manasseh. The secondborn was Ephraim. When he brought his two sons to his father Jacob to bless those two boys, it says Jacob was blind, he couldn't see very well, and he crossed his hands knowingly to bless his grandsons. He put his right hand on one crossed over and his left hand crossed over to the other one because he knew that Joseph was going to bring the first and second born sons in the position so that Jacob would place his right hand on Manasseh and his left hand on Ephraim. So he knowingly crossed over. And Joseph, no, you can't do that. But it was too late. He already touched them and he already blessed them. And he did it knowingly because he knew that Ephraim, though second born, would be in a position of firstborn, take the supreme position. So to prove that to you, by the time you get to Jeremiah, the prophet, it was long after Joseph, hundreds of years after Joseph, God says through the prophet Jeremiah, at the same time says the Lord, I will be the God of all the families of Israel, and they shall be my people. The Lord has appeared of old to me, saying, yes, I have loved you with an everlasting love, etc. In a straight way, in which they shall not stumble, for I am, listen, the father to Israel, and Ephraim is my firstborn. So God takes Manasseh, who was firstborn, gives him second place, and God says, though Ephraim was born second, Ephraim is my firstborn. So because of that scripture and because of that idea that firstborn, prototokos is the Greek word, means the supreme one, the firstborn became emblematic of not only a supreme position, but he became a code word for the Messiah. In Psalm 89, God says, I will make my firstborn the ruler of the kings of all the earth. It's a prediction of the coming Messiah, whom God calls in Psalms, my firstborn. And so picking up on that ancient phraseology, that's what Paul means when he says, and he uses the word prototokos, firstborn. He's the firstborn over all creation. He's the supreme one over all that he has created. And it says he is created, for that he created all things. By him all things were created that are in heaven, that are on earth, visible and invisible, whether thrones or dominions or principalities or powers. These are all rabbinic terms for spiritual ranking of angels. All things were created through him and for him. And he is before all things, not all other things, not that God created him first, not that he's an emanation. He is before all things, and in him all things consist. So, go back as far as you want to. Whatever you decide how old the universe is, you might say the universe is 6,000 years old, as some young earth creationists believe. You might hold to an old earth creation, and they're saying now that the universe is 10.8 or 13 billion, maybe it's 13.8 is the latest. It sort of changes every few years of how old it is, because science always disagrees with itself. Scientists do disagree, but 13.8 billion. Go back as far as you want to and say that's when it began, and you will find that at whatever point you begin the universe, Jesus will come out of eternity to meet you. He was there first. He is before all things, and in him all things consist. The word consist is cohere. It means to be held together. Jesus Christ not only created everything, but he holds all things together. They cohere. We know that matter is made up of dynamic particles, particles that are moving rapidly. And we know that within the nucleus, that's where the protons exist, they're held together by a force. Nobody really knows what it is. I've done so much research on this, and I've Googled this. What holds, since Coulomb's law of electrostatic force says that positive charges will repel each other, like charges repel each other, what keeps protons bound together in the nucleus of the atom? And they say, oh, it's just some atomic force. It's given a name, but it's enigmatic what keeps them together and what keeps electrons swirling around them together. And I found something that I thought you would be interested in. This is by Carl Darrow, a physicist from Bell Laboratory, who said, speaking of the physical nature of the atom, he said, do you grasp what this implies? It implies that all the mass of nuclei have no right to be alive at all. Indeed, they should have never been created. And if created, they should have blown up instantly. Yet, here they all are. Some inflexible inhibition is holding them relentlessly together. The nature of the inhibition is also a secret, one thus far reserved by nature for herself. Paul says, no, they're not mysteriously held together. Jesus Christ is holding them all together. He created all things. He's before all things. He pre-existed. He is the only one who lived before he was born. Get your head around that one. Jesus is the only one who lived before he was born. He's before all things. And in him, all things are held together. So the question is, what happens if he relaxes his grip? That is exactly how I believe the universe is going to end. At some point, Jesus is just going to go, I'm done, and will relax his grip. Let me just read something to you that you are familiar with. This is 2 Peter chapter 3, verse 10. The day of the Lord will come as a thief in the night, in which the heavens will pass away with a great noise. The elements will melt with fervent heat. Both the earth and the works that are in it will be burned up. It's exactly what that Professor Darrow said should happen. It will happen. And then he says, therefore, since all these things will be dissolved, what manner of persons ought you to be in holy conduct and godliness? Jesus, who holds the universe together, it coheres, will relax his grip, and the creation will instantaneously become uncreated and dissolve, burn up with fervent heat. Now, I want you to apply this to your own personal life. If Jesus Christ is indeed the creator of all that exists, if he pre-existed before all matter, all time, if he created the universe and he holds all things together, do you believe he did that? If he did that, and if he's doing that, if he can hold the universe together, do you think he can hold your life together? Would you take a little bit of solace in the fact that you are trusting the one who holds the atoms, the nuclei, together? He can hold you together. He's got you. He knows what you're going through. Nothing that you're going through surprises him. Lean into him. Trust him. If he can hold the universe together, he can hold your life together. He's before all things, and in him, all things are held together.
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4: And he continues with the supremacy of Christ. He is the head of the body, the church, who is the beginning, the firstborn from the dead, that in all things he may have the preeminence. He's the head. He's the source. He's the originator of the church, right? It was his idea. I will build my church, Jesus said in Matthew 16. So he's the one who came up with the idea of the church. He is the source. He is the head. He's the one who controls things that go on in the church. He's the head of his body, the church, who is from the beginning. Here's that word again, the firstborn. But notice this time, the firstborn from the dead, that in all things he should have the preeminence. Same word, prototokos, firstborn from the dead. Didn't mean he's the first one who was ever resurrected. We know that's not true. There were people resurrected in the Old Testament. First recorded resurrection we read about in Scripture is in the book of 1 Kings, the son of the widow of Zarephath. Elijah the prophet was summoned because this boy had died. And so Elijah takes this boy to his upper chamber where he was living in this little town, prostrated himself over the child, breathed on him, and prayed, oh God, bring his soul back. And God restored life to that boy. It's the first recorded resurrection. The second resurrection is with Elisha, and that was the woman from Shunem, the Shunammite's son, was resurrected by him. And then my favorite resurrection story in the Old Testament is Elisha, the prophet, the successor of Elijah. Elisha was buried in a cave. A man had died, and they took his bones, not knowing it was Elisha's tomb, and threw the remains of this man in the cave, and it touched Elisha, and that man rose from the dead. And so that's 1, 2, and 3 resurrections. Was Jesus the first one ever raised? Not by a long shot. Even in the New Testament, he wasn't the first one who was raised from the dead. First one recorded raised from the dead was the son of the widow from Nain that Jesus raised from the dead. Then Jairus's daughter. Then Lazarus was raised from the dead. And then Jesus was raised from the dead. But here, Paul says, Jesus is the firstborn from the dead. Same idea of the supreme one, the most important one who ever raised from the dead would be a better way of looking at it. Why is he the most important one who was raised from the dead? Because Jesus, in his resurrection, is the only one who can save people. Death, burial, and resurrection, he of all people who have ever been raised from the dead takes the supreme slot, because only by believing in him can a person have everlasting life. Therefore, he is the supreme one. He is the firstborn. He takes that title, a supreme one, firstborn from the dead, that in all things he might have the preeminence. 4, it pleased the Father, watch this term, that in him all the fullness should dwell. That word, fullness, was a buzzword used by the Gnostics. That group that was developing into Gnostics, these heretics from Colossae. It was one of their favorite words, fullness. The Greek word is pleroma. And what they said is the fullness of God, the pleroma of God, has been distributed through many emanations that went out from God. Paul knew that. And so he's saying that in Jesus Christ, it pleased the Father that in Jesus, all the pleroma, the fullness, should dwell in him. Now, I'm going to cheat a little bit and take you to chapter 2, where we're going to be next week. But just let's skip ahead. Look at chapter 2, verse 8. You see where he's coming from. Beware lest anyone cheat you through philosophy and empty deceit, according to the tradition of men, according to the basic principles of the world, and not according to Christ. For in him, that is Christ, in him dwells all the fullness of God bodily, or the Godhead bodily, the God in bodily form, and you are complete in him who is the head of all principality and power. This is a slap to the Gnostics. This was a way of confronting the Gnostics, that in Jesus Christ, in him alone, is all the fullness of God. Back to verse 20 of chapter 1. And by him, by Jesus, to reconcile all things to himself, by him, whether things on earth or things in heaven, having made peace through the blood of his cross. And you, who were once alienated and enemies in your mind by wicked works, yet now he has reconciled. How? In the body of his flesh through death, to present you holy and blameless and irreproachable in his sight. God reconciled us to him. The word reconcile means he changed hostility into friendship. We were enemies of God. We were at enmity with God. He changed the relationship of hostility into friendship and acceptance. The idea of being reconciled is to remove the barrier that stands in the way of acceptance and unity. And thus, by removing the obstacle, the enemies become friends. The hostile ones accept each other, love each other, are in right relationship with each other. It is a word that is used in 1 Corinthians chapter 7 to speak of a woman being restored in relationship to her husband. It's also a word used, I believe, in Matthew 5 of a brother being, of a man being restored to his brother. So it's an idea of in relationships, what would change hostile ones into friends. In the Greek language, the word reconciled also carries with it a financial element. That is, there is a financial transaction that takes place whereby two parties are reconciled. We sort of use the idea of reconciliation in financial ways as well. We say we need to reconcile the checkbook. Right? We have to balance the check. We got to make sure that the statement I get in the mail matches what I put down. If you even do that anymore, that is old school. I recognize it. Or if you do little books on your computer, you reconcile their statement with your statement. And when they match up, we say they're reconciled. So there is a financial element. All of that to say this. In God's economy, there must be some transaction that takes place for God and us to be reconciled. And the transaction that takes place is through the blood of his cross. It's what he did on the cross that became the transactional element whereby these two parties at hostility and odds with each other can now be reconciled. It's a beautiful, beautiful word that he uses here. So, we're reconciled in the body of his flesh, verse 22, through death to present you holy, blameless, irreproachable in his sight. Verse 23, if indeed you continue in the faith, grounded and steadfast, and are not moved away from the hope of the gospel, which you heard, which was preached to every creature under heaven, of which I, Paul, became a minister. When you read that, you go, now, wait a minute. He just said that he reconciled us and the transaction was at the cross. We couldn't do it ourselves. He did it for us. It was all through that one single act. Why does he now say, if indeed you continue in the faith? Is he contradicting himself? Or is he adding to the work that was done on the cross? Are you saying you have to add to it? No. What he is saying is, he's just practical. Paul is saying, if it's a reality that you've been reconciled to God, real faith will show that it's real faith by having real results. The real results are your continuing in your walk with him. If you have a real faith, it will really continue in real time throughout your life. That becomes the gauge as to whether or not you have real faith. You want to know if a person has real faith? James says, look at his works. Look at what he produces. These things are not contrary to one another. One authenticates the other. So real faith leads to real results. The real results are you continue in the faith, you're grounded and steadfast, and you are not moved away from the hope of the gospel. It's all by grace, and the proof that you've experienced the grace of God is your life is transformed. It, however, these truths together should give us a little bit of pause. You know, because a lot of people say, you know, I prayed years ago. I went to church and I made that little prayer and accepted Christ. And now I'm just kind of doing what I want. Remember, Jesus said, not everybody who says, Lord, Lord, will enter the kingdom of heaven. Many will come to me in that day, say, Lord, look, we've done this and we've done that. And Jesus will say, depart from me. I never knew you. So they're resting on their laurels of something that happened in their past that isn't continuing into the present. So this is simply a gauge that he is giving us. If you indeed continue in the faith, grounded, steadfast, or not moved away from the hope of the gospel which you heard, which is preached into all the world, to every creature under heaven, of which I, Paul, became a minister.
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0: Welcome to The Word for Today, featuring the Bible teaching ministry of Pastor Chuck Smith, founder of the Calvary Chapel Movement. This radio program is a chapter-by-chapter, verse-by-verse study through the entire Bible. And on today's edition of The Word for Today, Pastor Chuck continues his message, The Two Wonders, as we pick up in Revelation chapter 12, verse 4. And now, with today's study, here's Pastor Chuck.
1: The two wonders. The woman Israel ready to bring forth the Messiah, the Christ. Satan ready to destroy it as soon as it was born. You remember Herod, when the wise men came to him and inquired where the king was to be born. Herod inquired of the prophets or of the Bible teachers. They said Bethlehem. And so Herod directed them to Bethlehem. But he said, when you have found the child, come back and tell me about it so I can come and worship him also. Herod was paranoid. He was fearful that someone was going to take his throne. He killed his wife. He killed his sons. In fact, they used to say, it's safer to be Herod's pig than it is to be his son. He was paranoid. He felt people were plotting, trying to take his throne. And so when he heard that the king had been born, he was threatened. And so he asked the wise men, come back and tell me, but he was intending to go and kill the child. And when the wise men didn't come back, he then ordered that all of the baby boys in Bethlehem area be killed, 2 years and under. The dragon there ready to devour the child as soon as it was born. Now, here an interesting thing was Satan. The stars of heaven are, angels are often referred to as stars. And this would indicate that when Satan rebelled, a third of the angels rebelled with him. That is why I believe that there were probably three angels created in the highest order of angelic being, called the archangels. They were of the cherubim class of angels, but three special, and that was Gabriel, Lucifer, and Michael. And that they each probably had under their authority a third of the angelic host. And those that were under Lucifer's authority, when he rebelled against God, joined in his rebellion. With his tail, he drew a third part of the stars of heaven. Now, when this happened, we don't know. Where in prehistory this took place, we don't know. Before the world existed, no doubt, this rebellion took place. Of these angels. Prior to his rebellion, Satan was a perfect model. Ezekiel said he was perfect in wisdom, perfect in beauty, perfect in all of his ways until the day that iniquity was found in him, Ezekiel 28. Isaiah 14 tells us that pride filled his heart. He said, I will exalt my throne above the stars of heaven. I will sit in the congregation in the sides of the north. I will ascend above the clouds. I will be like the Most High. I'll be like God. And yet, art thou cast down? There will be a time when you will actually see Satan one day and you'll be amazed. You'll say, is that the critter that caused us so much trouble? Isaiah 14 tells us that. So there appeared this other wonder in heaven, this red dragon. Seven heads, 10 horns, 7 crowns upon his head. We are reminded of the descriptions of the Antichrist, who is the embodiment of Satan. His tail drawing a third part of the stars. She brought forth a man-child who was to rule all nations with a rod of iron when Jesus comes to establish his reign and kingdom. He'll rule the world with a rod of iron, and her child was caught up unto God and to his throne. And that's where he is right now. Jesus has been caught up into heaven. He ascended into heaven. Luke records it in his gospel, as do other gospels. And he is there now, sitting on his throne, waiting for the Father to put all things in subjection unto him. So the woman brought forth the child. He was caught up to God and to his throne. Now, we move into the future. The woman fled into the wilderness, where she hath a place prepared of God that they should feed her for 1,260 days. They asked Jesus, what will be the sign of your coming, the end of the world? And Jesus began to give them the signs of his coming and of the end of the world. And he said, now when you see the abomination that was spoken of by Daniel the prophet, the abomination of desolation, then flee to the wilderness. If you're on your housetop, don't even bother to get your coat going through. Get out of there as quick as you can. If you're out in the field, don't even go home. Split. Get down to the wilderness. The abomination of desolation, spoken of by Daniel the prophet, what is it? When the temple is rebuilt and that worship reestablished, after 3.5 years, or 3.5 years into the 7-year cycle, in the midst of the 7-year cycle, not 3.5 years after the temple has been built and worship reestablished, that will happen. It may be just a very short time after worship is established. It could be it'll take them 3 years to build it. The Antichrist will come to Jerusalem, and he will go into the Holy of Holies of this rebuilt temple, and there he will proclaim that he is God, and he will demand that they worship him as God. This is the abomination of desolation that Daniel speaks about. Now, Jesus said, when you see this abomination of desolation spoken of by Daniel the prophet, standing in the holy place, let him who reads understands. That's what it's all about. The Antichrist coming to the temple, stopping the worship, standing in the Holy of Holies, proclaiming himself to be God. At that point, Jesus said, flee. Don't stop for anything. Get out of there. So the woman flees to the wilderness, that she should be taken care of, the place prepared of God, that they should feed her for 1,260 days, or through the last 3.5 years of the 7-year cycle. Now, this wilderness place is probably the rock city of Petra, south and east of the Dead Sea. For in Isaiah the 16th chapter, God says to Moab, which is present-day Jordan, open up your borders and receive my people. Shelter them in Petra until the tribulation is complete. So, until the indignation be overpast, indignation is the Old Testament word for the great tribulation. So they'll flee to the rock city of Petra, where God will take care of them for 3.5 years. Now, how could, God take care of them there? Well, he took care of them for 40 years in the wilderness before. Fed them manna. He could feed them manna again. I mean, God had no problem feeding people. He fed Elijah with ravens. Ravens brought his food. So God will take care of them for 3.5 years. Now, there was then war in heaven. And Michael and his angels fought against the dragon, and the dragon fought and his angels. So you see, the dragon also has angels, the third part. So he has a great force of angels. And he prevailed not, that is, or they prevailed not, the dragon and his angels, neither was their place found any more in heaven. Now, at the present time, Satan does have access to heaven. And he goes up there just to harass us before God. Look at that fellow down there. It's supposed to be your servant. Did you see what he did last week? No good, Accusing you before God. What a rascal. We have a picture of it in the book of Job. The sons of God were presenting themselves to God, and Satan also came with them. And God said to Satan, hey, where you been? Been going up and down throughout the earth, to and fro through it. Oh, hey, have you seen my servant Job? Consider my servant Job. He's a good man. Loves me. Hates evil. Perfect, isn't he? I've seen that character. And I've also seen how you blessed him. Man, you've given that guy everything anybody could want. Hey, who wouldn't serve you? When you're blessed like that, you'd be a fool not to serve you. Let me take away those things that you've given to him, he'll curse you to your face. Accusing Job of being a mercenary, serving God for the profit. God said, all right, go ahead. Don't touch him. Strip him if you want. So Satan began to strip Job until he wiped him out completely, financially, totally wiped out. And Job fell on his face and worshiped God and said, hey, I came into the world naked. Look, it's like I'm going out naked, you know. The Lord has given. The Lord has taken away. Blessed be the name of the Lord. In all of these things, Job did not curse God or charge God foolishly. So the sons of God again were presenting themselves to God. Satan came with him and God said, hey, where you been? He said, oh, I've been going around the earth, up and down to and fro through it. Hey, consider my servant Job. Good man. In spite of all that you did, he maintained his integrity. Oh, yeah, but you wouldn't let me touch him. Let me touch him. Skin for skin, all a man has will he give for his life, you know. God said, all right, you can afflict him, but don't kill him. The limitations God placed upon him. Job was afflicted with boils, covered, had to lie in the ashes. His wife saw his miserable condition and said, honey, why don't you just curse God and die? And horrible. His friends came. They couldn't understand his plight. They began to accuse him falsely of all kinds of secret sins. But Satan, you see, was accusing the brethren. That's what he's doing up there. He does have access into heaven. But here, shortly, he's going to get kicked out. Michael and his angels are going to fight against him, going to prevail against him, and he's going to be cast out. That old serpent called the devil and Satan, which deceived the whole world. And what a deceiver he is. Now, because man does not want the truth, God allows man to be deceived. God allows deception. You don't want to believe the truth, then don't. And God allow you to believe some crazy harebrained tale if you don't want to. You don't really want to believe God created the earth. You don't want to believe God created you. You don't want to believe that God designed your eyes in such a glorious way, the optic nerves and the whole system of sight. You don't want to believe that that's a creation. All right, then. Believe a wild yarn that a worm coming out of the ooze got burned on the forehead with the sun. Wasn't really a forehead then, just the upper part of the anatomy. Formed a freckle. Mutations. And over the process of millions of years, this freckle formed into an eye. With all the intricate aspects of an eye, the nerves transmitting the message, the vibrations into the brain, able to interpret it, and the movement, and so forth. Marvelous. Yarn. Story. That deluded men called scientists believe. You tell that to your kids, they won't believe it. So a person doesn't want to believe the truth, God lets them believe a lie, as preposterous as a lie may be. Because they worshipped and served the creature more than the Creator who is blessed forevermore, God gave them over to reprobate minds. They believed the lie rather than the truth. You don't want to retain God in your mind? God will give you over to a reprobate mind. You don't want to believe the truth? God will let you believe a lie. We read that the Antichrist is going to bring a strong delusion on the people, that those who did not want to believe the truth will believe the great lie of the Antichrist. Jesus said, I came in my Father's name. You didn't receive me. Another one's going to come in his own name. Him you will receive. You don't want to receive the truth, then you'll receive the lie. The deceiver who has deceived the world. Make sure you haven't been deceived by Satan. Boy, check out. And make sure that Satan hasn't deceived you in turning you away from God and the truth and the love of God that he has for you in Christ. He was cast out into the earth. His angels were cast out with him. And heaven now being rid of this creature, I heard a loud voice saying in heaven, now is come salvation and strength and the kingdom of our God and the power of his Christ. For the accuser of our brethren is cast down, which accused them before our God day and night, continually accusing us. And they overcame him, the brethren being accused, by the blood of the Lamb and by the word of their testimony, and they loved not their lives unto the death. So, we have victory over Satan through the blood of Jesus Christ, the fact that we've been redeemed, purchased. I am a debtor, Paul said, not to live any longer after the flesh, not to the flesh to live after it, but to the Spirit. Know ye not that your bodies are the temple of the Holy Ghost which is in you? You've been bought with a price, therefore glorify God in your body and your spirit which are his. You're not your own. You've been bought with a price. The old nature, the old life was worthless. It's dead. We count it dead. We reckon it to be dead that we might live this new life after Christ in the Spirit. Our testimony is that of redemption through the blood of Jesus, the new life, the new nature that we have in him. And so redeemed by the blood of the Lamb, the testimony of that redemption, we overcome Satan. Therefore rejoice ye heavens and ye that dwell in them. Satan's been cast out. Woe to the inhabitants of the earth and of the sea. For the devil is come down unto you having great wrath because he knows he has but a short time. In just about 3.5 years, he's going to get chained and placed in the abuso. So he's angry, he's upset, he's been defeated, and he's going to take it out upon those that live upon the earth at that time. Now, when the dragon saw that he was cast unto the earth, he persecuted the woman, or Israel. So Israel, again, is going to be facing a time of persecution. These people who have gone through, historically, such tremendous persecution. The Inquisition in Spain. The slaughter by Hitler. The persecution in Russia. These people have had such a tremendous share of persecution. There are people who hate them that don't even know why they hate them. Anti-Semitism is an evil, wicked thing, but it is so prevalent. The tragedy is that they have yet more persecution to go through. Satan is going to seek to persecute the woman which brought forth the man-child. But the woman was given two wings of a great eagle, that she might fly into the wilderness, into her place, where she is nourished for time, times, and a half of a time. Time is a year, times 2 years, half a time would be, of course, a half a year, so 3.5 years, 1,260 days, from the face of the serpent. Now, the serpent cast out of his mouth water as a flood, that is an army, after the woman, that he might cause her to be carried away of the flood. And the earth helped the woman, and the earth opened her mouth and swallowed up the flood which the dragon cast out of his mouth. So the army that pursues after Israel will be destroyed as the earth opens up. During the time of Moses, when Korah came and said, hey, you've taken too much on yourself, making your brother, you know, the one who offers sacrifices. We're Levites. We have just as much right as does Aaron. And Moses took the rods and set them before the Lord. And then the next day, after Aaron's rod had budded, said, okay, Korah, you and your buddies stand out there. If God's in this thing, let the earth open up and swallow you guys whole right down into the pit. And the earth opened up, and Korah and his buddies went on down. So here again, the earth will open up. Actually, this great rift, of which they call the Jordan Valley, of which the Dead Sea is a part, and of course the city of Petra is there on the other side. This great rift, they believe, was caused by a tremendous earthquake, seismic movement and all. And of course, it's the greatest rift in the world. The Dead Sea is 1,300 feet below sea level. And it's called the Great African Rift. It goes from Syria on down into Africa. And so it is a place of historic, cataclysmic earthquakes and fire and brimstone that destroyed Sodom and Gomorrah. And so again, even as Mount St. Helens lay dormant for 137 years and then suddenly popped, this area going to just open up, close up again, and the army that is pursuing Israel will be swallowed. The dragon was angry with the woman, and he went to make war with a remnant of her seed, which kept the commandments of God and have the testimony of Jesus Christ. And so chapter 13 or chapter 12 deals with these interesting little vignettes into aspects of the past and future. As we get into chapter 13, next we get into the Antichrist, and we'll get some historic background on him as we take a look at this man who I believe to be alive in the world today. And I believe that he's about ready to take over, and the only thing that's keeping him from taking over is the presence of the church. But I believe that the earth is ready for him, ready to receive him, and that he is ready to establish his kingdom, his reign over the earth, and that he probably is already involved in world politics. I don't know who he is. I'm not going to even guess who he is. But I do believe that we are at that time where he does exist and probably actively involved in world politics and will be taking over as soon as the church is gone.
2: There's a reason the book of Romans has been called the Gospel According to Grace. 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Paul writes in Romans chapter 3, verses 23 and 24, "For all have sinned and come short of the glory of God, being justified freely by His grace through the redemption that is in Christ Jesus." 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Now, here's Pastor.

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1: I need the power of the Holy Spirit in my life. For that is the only way that I can really become strong. And yet there are so many that when the temptation is given to them, they immediately give in to it. And they're defeated. And they feel bad and they backslide. If your position in Jesus Christ today is not better than it was yesterday, you're already in a backsliding condition.

0: 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We're glad you've joined us as we open God's Word once again to see what it means to walk in the power and abundance of God's Holy Spirit. Today, Royal will urge us to daily fill ourselves with biblical truth as we yield to the will of the Lord. Stay with us to see that we can contribute to God's kingdom when we ask the Holy Spirit to help us resist temptation, get rid of sinful habits, and maximize our spiritual gifts. Let's continue where we left off last time in Acts chapter 2. Here's Royal Reese.
1: And then check this out, verse 40. And with many other words he testified and exhorted them, saying, "Be safe from this perverse generation." And then those who gladly received the word were baptized, and that day about 3,000 souls were added to them. Can you imagine 3,000 people got saved in one day? Just like that, because of the Holy Spirit. You see, we can add to the church. It has to be the work of the Holy Spirit. By His Spirit. Not by my might or my power, but by His might and His power. In the book of John's Gospel, in chapter 7, Jesus also gives the promise of the Holy Spirit coming. Let me read it to you. This is what he says, beginning with verse 37. He says, "On the last day of the great day of the feast, Jesus stood up and he cried out, saying, 'If anyone thirsts, let him come unto me and drink. He who believes in me, as the scripture had said, out of his innermost belly," out of the innermost belly of your heart, that is the innermost part of your heart, "shall flow rivers of living water," that is gushing out, overflowing. What is he talking about? Next verse. "But this he spoke concerning the Spirit, whom those believing in him would receive, for the Holy Spirit was not yet given, because Jesus was not yet glorified." You see? But now it came to pass in the book of Acts. The Holy Spirit now has been poured out. The Holy Spirit has been given to the church. And I feel that if we're really true seekers of the Holy Spirit, we don't worship the Holy Spirit, we worship Jesus. But if we really want to receive the power of the Holy Spirit within my life, I really need to take an examination of my life before God and see what is really hindering my walk with Jesus Christ. Because I do want to be filled, because I need the power to overcome the flesh. He says, I spend time with the Lord in prayer and the Word, and I begin just to wait upon Him, and I ask Him, "Lord, by faith I come to You today. Lead me, guide me throughout the day, and whenever there may be temptation, or there may be trials or confrontations, or there may be some booby traps out there, Lord, help me and let me go over those things." You see, I ask the Holy Spirit to lead me. But many of us begin our day without God, so how can God help us? Think about it. We need to spend time with Him. And we need to understand that when God begins to do a work within our lives, that there are 21 gifts of the Holy Spirit that God wants to give to each person. Not all 21 gifts, but there are 21 gifts that are giving to the body of Jesus Christ. Not to choose, but for Him to give to you. The first list is found in Romans chapter 12. Verse 6 through 8. In verse 5, Paul says, "So we being many of one body in Christ, and individual members of one another, having then gifts differing from what according to the grace that is given to us, let us use them. If prophecy, let us prophesy with portion of our faith. If serving, let us use it in our ministering or serving. He who teaches in his teaching, he who exhorts in exhortation, he who gives with liberality, and he who leads with diligence, and he who shows mercy with cheerfulness." So we have seven gifts of the Holy Spirit here. 1 Corinthians chapter 12, verse 8 through 10, we have another nine gifts. He says, "For to one is given the word of wisdom through the Holy Spirit, to another the word of knowledge through the same Spirit, to another faith, to another healings, to another miracles, to another prophecy, to another discerning of spirits, to another different kinds of tongues, and to another interpretation of tongues. But one in the same Spirit works all these things, distributing to each one individually as He wills. You see, it's not you choose, He wills. He is the one that gives to you whatever He wants as you open your heart to God. And then again in Ephesians chapter 4, beginning with verse 7, He says, but to each one of us, grace was given according to the measure of Christ's gift. Therefore, He says, out of Psalm 68:18, when He ascended on high, He led captivity captive. But notice, He gave gifts unto men. I love that. Underline that. When Jesus Christ ascended to heaven, He left the Holy Spirit and He gave gifts to men. Check this out. Now this, He ascended, does that mean but that He also first descended into the lower parts of the earth? He who descended is also the one that ascended far above all the heavens, that He might fill all things. And here's the purpose of the church, that He Himself has given some to be apostles, some prophets, and some evangelists, and some pastor teachers. Notice that. Here's five more gifts. 5 and 9 and 7 is 21. 21 gifts of the Holy Spirit given to us. But check this out. For the equipping or the perfecting of the saints for the work of the ministry. You see, it's not for you to enrich yourself with the gifts of the Holy Spirit. The gifts of the Holy Spirit are given to you so that you can do the work of the ministry. You see? So you can be a Sunday school teacher, so you can be a missionary, so you can be an evangelist, so you can be a pastor teacher. So you can be whatever God has called you to do. He will empower you. He will give you the gifts and the talents to be used by you according to the divine will of the Holy Spirit. But it's never, ever, ever to enrich myself with the gifts of the Holy Spirit. That's never said here. Watch what else He says. Verse 13. Until we all come into that unity of the faith and the knowledge of the Son of God, into a perfect man, to the measure and the stature of the fullness of Jesus Christ, that we should no longer be, here it is, children tossed to and fro and carried about by every wind of doctrine, by the trickery of men and the cunning craftiness by which they lie wait to deceive. Who are those that fall by the side? Those that are carnal, those that are not being perfected in the Word of God. If you're not studying God's Word, you're going to be deceived. You're going to be cast to the side. You're going to hear every wind of doctrine that comes along, and you're going to believe it, and you're going to follow it until you're destroyed. But not so to those that are mature. Not to those that are growing in Jesus Christ. But this is what we need to do. But speaking the truth in love, that you may grow up in all things unto Him who is the head, Christ, from whom the whole body is joined and knit together by what every joint supply, according to the effective working by which every part does its share. Notice what He says. Every one of us are working together for the same cause and the same purposes. We're not trying to step over each other. We're not trying to destroy each other. We're not in competition, my friends. That's the problem of the church so many times. We're usually coveting somebody else's gift, and we begin to covet, murmur, and complain. And pretty soon, as we covet and murmur and complain, we get in the flesh, and then we're disqualified. Because God chooses who He wants, and He anoints whoever He wants to use. But God is giving each one of us an opportunity to be used. That's why He says here, every part does its share, causes growth to the body by the building up of itself in love. See, so everything we do here at the body of Christ, whether ushering, Sunday school, preaching, teaching, helping, serving, whatever it may be, we're all together in it as ministers or servants of the Lord, and we do it out of the basis of what? Of love. We're building up one another, not tearing down one another, not putting down one another. But we have to have love for God to do the work. Without love, we can't do anything. The basis to true ministry is the love of Jesus Christ. That's what God desires from each one of us individually here. The Holy Spirit wants to tremendously move in our lives. Now, check this out. Chapter 12 of 1 Corinthians. Now you have the background. And this is so neat because here Paul, remember, he's dealing with the problems in the church, the problems that we even see today, the problems with carnality, the problems with drunkenness, the problems with fornication. Now, just to give you an overview of the kind of church that Paul was ministering to, turn for a second, keep your finger there to chapter 5 of 1 Corinthians, the first verse. He says, it is actually reported that there is sexual immorality among you, such sexual immorality that is not even named among the Gentiles, that a man should have his father's wife. Wait a minute, Paul, what are you talking about? Paul is saying that in the church that he was ministering to and he was writing to, they wanted to be a spiritual church, but they were carnal. There was a woman in there that was shacking up with her son-in-law sexually. And the church wasn't doing anything about it. The leaders were kind of shining it on. And yet they wanted God to move. But how can God move when there's such a sin in the church like that?
0: 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Raul's series, Filled, Empowered, and Equipped, is also available on CD or USB. Let's continue now with more from Raul Reese.
1: Think just in our own church, the sin that might be here Sunday nights, Wednesday nights. People that are living together in sexual sin or living together in a home and they're having sex together or drinking and drugs and alcohol and violence and lying and cheating and robbing and all these things, homosexuality, lesbianism, all these things that grieve the Holy Spirit of God. So how can God really move when each one of us represents the church of Jesus Christ? And Paul says that a little leaven leavens the whole lump. So if we took every sin within the church, imagine how much sin is in the church. Think about it. That's why we're not seeing the blind to see and the dead to come to life. In the early church, they saw that. It was the beginning of the church. The beginning when the Holy Spirit came in power and began to move tremendously in the body of Christ. And here Paul is warning because there's a guy that is literally, instead of repenting, he's puffed up. He doesn't care what people think. Verse 2, look what he says. And you are puffed up and have not rather repent or mourn that he that has done this deed might be taken away from among you. And you know what Paul says next? He says, if that person doesn't repent and he's in the church and he's a Christian, what you need to do is turn him over to Satan for the destruction of the flesh. Wait a minute, where does it say that at? Hey, verse 5, check it out. Deliver such a one to Satan for the destruction of the flesh, that his spirit may be saved in the day of the Lord Jesus Christ. Guess what? If you know people that are living in sin, and you're compromising with them, and you're making them your bodies, and you're just not saying anything about it, and you don't pray, because what he's going to tell you next is that if you know any brother or sister that is living a life of sin, don't even eat or have fellowship with them. Be totally separate and turn them over to Satan. Why? Because you want to see them in heaven. If not, they're going to go to hell because they'll never repent. Why? Because you're putting up with their sin. Now you see why there's no power in the church. Too much compromising. Watch this. This is real heavy. Verse 9. I wrote to you this epistle not to keep company with sexual immoral people, yet certainly I did not mean the unsexual immoral people of the world. Notice even Paul corrects it. He says, I'm not talking about non-believers. I am talking to believers. Believers that are still continually practicing sexual immorality after they came to Christ. Watch this. I'm not talking to the non-believer. But I'm talking to the Christian, or with the covetous, or the extortioner, or idolaters, since then you would need to go out of the world. But now I have written to you not to keep company, and here he clarifies it, with anyone who is named a brother. Underline that. That's a Christian, one that has come to Jesus Christ, with a brother who is a fornicator. What does that mean? Sex before marriage. That person is in sin. And check this out. What else does he say? How about this that Paul says here? Not only with those people, he says, fornicators, but covetous, idolater, a reviler, a slanderer, or a drunkard, or an extortioner. Notice that. Or don't even eat with such a person. Don't even have lunch or breakfast or dinner with them. Why? Because then you partake of their sin. You agree with them. People see with them and go, hey, I saw what's his name, fellowship with that person, and I know their lives. You know, that makes you one with them. Paul says, don't even eat with them. Don't even hang out with them. Because God's going to judge them. Then again, Paul, chapter 6, verse 9, watch what he says. Don't you know that the unrighteous will not inherit the kingdom of God? Don't be deceived. Neither fornicators, nor idolaters, nor adulterers, nor homosexuals, notice, nor sodomites, nor thieves, nor covetous, nor drunkards, nor revilers, nor extortioners will inherit the kingdom of God. And check this out. He's talking to Christians. And such were some of you, but you were washed, but you were sanctified, but you were justified in the name of the Lord Jesus Christ by the Spirit of our God. Pretty heavy, huh? I mean, he clarifies it all. So if there's anyone in the church that is living a life which those sins that we have not only spoken of, but also Paul the Apostle in Ephesians chapter 5, verse 4 through 6 speaks of other sins. And then in Galatians chapter 6, he speaks about those that are continually on drugs, and they're drunkards, and they're fornicators, and they're adulterers, and liars, and cheaters, and all those categories. He says, if you continue to practice such things as a child of God, you shall not inherit the kingdom of God. That's what God said. I would rather teach the grace of God and to be careful with abiding in Jesus Christ than to give someone liberty to say they're okay and living a life of sin and God will forgive you. Yes, God forgives, but there has to be true repentance. And if there's no true repentance, then God won't forgive you. You're in your sin and you'll die in your sin and you'll go to hell in your sin. Because light and darkness are not mixed together. I think that if we want God to really work within this church, and we want God on Sunday evenings, Sunday mornings, and then on Wednesday nights, and throughout the week, and on your job, and in your homes, and wherever you go, if you want God to use your life, then you have to be a clean vessel for God. There has to be a true examination of our lives before the Lord. If you really want God to use your life, otherwise, how can we be spiritual people of God? And how can we desire spirituals, in the Greek, for gifts? How can we desire spirituals when we are not even in tune with God? How can God baptize me? How can God touch my life if I am not willing to just lay my life down to Him and say, Lord, here am I. I am your vessel. Use me. You will never, ever be able to quit your sexual activity. You will never be able to quit your social drinking or your lying or cheating, whatever it may be, unless you repent and you ask God to baptize you with the Holy Spirit. That's the only way you'll be able to get rid of it. You have to make a stand by faith. Otherwise, how can God really move among us? And he does want to move among each one of us individually. Because he wants us to work in harmony together in the body of Jesus Christ with the gifts of the Holy Spirit. Let me just give you the first couple of verses in chapter 12, what he says. Look what he says. Not concerning spirituals, brethren, I do not want you to be ignorant. You know that you were Gentiles or heathens carried away to these dumb idols, however you were led. Therefore, I make known to you that no one speaking by the Spirit of God calls Jesus accursed, and no one can say that Jesus is Lord except by the Holy Spirit. There it is. How many times have you heard somebody say, now, I heard somebody that was a Christian speak in tongues, and they began to curse God. It could never happen. It will never happen. When someone has the Holy Spirit of God, he or she can never, ever curse God ever again. You cannot do that. It is only the heathen that can do that. It is only that person that does not know God. Because if you have the Holy Spirit of God, God now controls your life. You see? It's no longer your own life. So you cannot call Jesus accursed or begin to curse Jesus Christ. No possible way. But because, he says, no one can say that Jesus is Lord, how? Except by the Holy Spirit. That is, by being born again of the Holy Spirit, then we can say Jesus is my Lord and my Savior. Only by the power of the Holy Spirit. And then if we want God to move in this church, and we want God to move among us, there has to be unity and there has to be diversity in the gifts of the Holy Spirit. Look what he says in verse 4. Now there are diversities of gifts, but the same Spirit. There are differences of ministries, but the same Lord. And there are diversities of activities, but the same God who works all in all. But the manifestation of the Spirit is given to each one for the profit of all. So God is going to give the gifts as he sees the need in the church here. And it's going to bring not only unity, but it's going to enhance the ministry. As you begin to yield to the Lord, and as you begin to step out by faith with your gifts and your talents that God gives to you, he'll begin now to use you in such a tremendous way that you will become not only a tremendous impact to the church, but to your community, to your job, to the people around you. Because now you're being used of God, as God not only baptizes you with the Holy Spirit, but he gives you the wisdom and the knowledge and the talents and the gifts to accomplish that work. Not looking to somebody else and coveting their gifts and their talents and their job, but being satisfied where God has placed you in the body of Jesus Christ. Be at peace with God. Don't covet somebody else's ministry. Be satisfied where God has set you, and he'll give you even more.
0: If you've been feeling weak against temptation or envious of others' gifts, we hope today's lesson has been a motivation for you to lean into the peace and power of the Holy Spirit. 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Join us again next time as we continue this series exploring the opportunities and blessings of living a fully committed, Spirit-filled life. You'll see that if you truly want the Holy Spirit to move mightily through you, there's no room for sinful compromise. Here's Rawl once again with a closing comment.
1: Watch verse 7. But the manifestation of the Spirit is given to each one to profit of all. For to one is given the word of wisdom, to another the word of knowledge, to another faith, to another healings, to another working of miracles, to another prophecy, to another discerning of spirits, to another different kinds of tongues, and to another interpretation of tongues. But one in the same Spirit, notice, works all these things, distributing, here it is, underlining, to each one individually as he wills. It's not up to me. It's not up to you. It's up to the Holy Spirit. the way he wants to fill the body of Christ. God desires to do that if we are willing to submit our lives to him completely.
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0: Are you a Jesus takes the wheel kind of person, able to relinquish control of your life to God? Or do you lean more in the direction of, I've got this, preferring to captain your own life with Jesus as the co-pilot, therefore emergencies only? Today on Truth for Life, Alistair Begg explains how Christ's reign should affect our lives.
1: Mark chapter 1 and verse 14. After John was put in prison, Jesus went into Galilee, proclaiming the good news of God. The time has come, he said, the kingdom of God is near. Repent and believe the good news. As Jesus walked beside the Sea of Galilee, he saw Simon and his brother Andrew casting a net into the lake, for they were fishermen. Come, follow me, Jesus said, and I will make you fishers of men. At once they left their nets and followed him. When he had gone a little further, he saw James, son of Zebedee, and his brother John in a boat, preparing their nets. Without delay, he called them, and they left their father Zebedee in the boat with the hired men and followed him. Amen. The most successful manager of an English soccer team ever is a Scot by the name of Sir Alex Ferguson. He's the manager of Manchester United, which will be of interest to about 1% of those listening to me. But he has actually written himself into the record books as the most successful manager of all time. Therefore, it is no surprise when in reading his autobiography, you come on these two sentences. He writes, I have devoted my life to football. Everything has been thrown overboard for it. I have devoted my life to football. Everything has been thrown overboard for it. Well, that is absolutely unequivocal. It's clear. It's his focus. And everything else is subservient to it. And here in this little section that we've read, we are introduced to four men who are able to say in similar terms, we have devoted our lives to Jesus. Everything has been thrown overboard for him. And in the calling of the first disciples, as you have it, if you're using the New International Version, we are confronted by, challenged by, the way in which these men respond to the Lordship of Jesus. As we look at this morning, we want to recall where we've been. We want to remind ourselves that when we saw Jesus last time in the water, he was there identified by both the Father and the Spirit as the long-awaited Messiah. We then considered him in the wilderness as he was confronted by the powers of darkness, the conflict that rages between the serpent and the seed of woman, and he emerges from that absolutely unscathed. And now John tells us, and Mark tells us, that it is after John has been put in prison, verse 14, in the wake of John's imprisonment, that Jesus comes into Galilee, and he comes speaking with clarity and with authority. Now, this little section is fairly familiar to many. It will be new territory for some, and I think the best way we can handle it is just to consider two aspects. First of all, the message that Jesus proclaims, and then Jesus' mission. The message is recorded for us in a somewhat summary form there in verses 14 and 15. Along the shoreline of Galilee, among the people whose lives were lived within the framework of the fishing industry, Jesus came proclaiming the good news that comes from God. The message that he brought is the message of Mark's gospel. Indeed, it is the gospel message, Mark 1:1, the beginning of the gospel about Jesus Christ, the Son of God. Jesus now comes to preach in Galilee, and his message is the same message. He's proclaiming the good news of God. The clarity of this, I think, is helpful because people want to make Jesus into all kinds of things, don't they? They want him to be the proponent of this and of that. And it's good for us just to look at our Bibles and see how Jesus is introduced to us. In other words, we should allow Jesus to identify himself, to speak, if you like, on his own terms. thereby saving us from flights of fancy, whereby we create a Jesus of our own design, a sort of designer Christianity that fits whatever our predilection may be. Instead, when we come to the Bible, we discover that Jesus introduces us to a standard of righteousness to which he calls us to conform. His teaching is no new teaching, although it had a freshness to it, which is probably why the people in verse 27 were saying, "What is this, a new teaching and with authority?" It's presumably just the contrast between the boring old sermons of the Pharisees going on about the same thing over and over again, the length of the tassels on the prayer shawls, the washing of cups, the utensils, and all these different things. And the people were just frankly falling asleep and bowing down under the weight of it all. And now comes Jesus, this carpenter from Nazareth, steps up on the stage and he speaks with such freshness that people listen to him. It is interesting, just in passing, is it not, that having arrived on the stage of human history, his methodology is preaching, that he speaks God's word, he comes as a preacher, yes, he heals, yes, people's lives are changed, but he actually is the one who is proclaiming, preaching, declaring the good news of God. Now, what is involved in this good news of God? Well, in verse 15, you really have a summary. It's almost like a title to the first eight chapters or so of this gospel. If you go through the eight chapters of the gospel, and then you say to yourself, now, what is it that Jesus has been saying in each of these encounters, broadly speaking? You will find yourself coming back to verse 15 of chapter 1 and saying, here we have it. This makes perfect sense. The time has come, he said. The kingdom of God is near. Repent and believe the good news. Well, let's just take a moment or two and look at each of these phrases. First of all, the time has come, or the time is fulfilled. It is important for us to recognize that Jesus does not simply stand out in the context of Galilee without the background of all of God's purposes, indeed from eternity. And one of the people who's helped me most recently to see this is an Australian theologian by the name of Graham Goldsworthy, and I've been touting his book everywhere I go. Every so often someone buys one, but most of the time they just ignore me. And I want to give you just a little a touch of this in light of the phrase, the time is now fulfilled, or the time has now come. And this is what Goldsworthy writes. He says, God's acts in history are never an afterthought in response to the contingent. In other words, something's happened and then God does something in response. The notion that what God did in Jesus is the fulfillment of time and the fulfillment of prophecy implies the sovereignty of God over all history. The gospel shows that the movement from creation to new creation is inevitable. The incarnation as historical event is the focus of God's rule in world history. Furthermore, all world history is defined by salvation history, so that all the peoples of the world are implicated one way or another in the saving events. And he goes on to say that the history of the Bible begins with the Word of God calling all things into being, setting humanity on its historical course, and eventually will end when God brings the history of the present order to its finality. And then in just one sentence, he says, history cannot be understood without God's Word to interpret it. History cannot be understood without God's word to interpret it. So where are we in the world and what is happening in the world is not divorced from the statement made by Jesus here as he enters into Galilee. The time has come. The time is fulfilled. Now, many of his readers would have been familiar with the words of the prophet. They told of how the sovereign Lord would come in power. John the Baptist had picked up the words of the Old Testament prophet in the opening verses we have here, if your Bible is open in front of you. And all that was anticipated in the prophecy of John now finds its fulfillment in the person of Jesus. The people who have been walking in darkness now have seen a great light. Those who were living in the land of the shadow have encountered the light of the Lord Jesus. Those who have experienced the silence of 400 years since Malachi, since the end of the Old Testament prophets, now are listening as the news of the Word of God dawns upon them from the lips of Jesus. And in his baptism, Jesus has been identified and installed as the King. And now, of course, there is no surprise that he says, secondly, the kingdom of God is near. The kingdom of God is near. In other words, God's rule over people's hearts and lives is being established. And when we think of the proximity of the kingdom of God, we ought to think of it in terms of Jesus. The kingdom of God is close to people in the person of Jesus. And this, of course, will be worked out throughout the rest of Mark's gospel. But for now, you should note just this, that essentially the kingdom of God is God's rule. In fact, when we studied the overview of the Bible, we used the language, I think, of Goldsworthy that was picked up by Vaughan Roberts, when he spoke about God's people in God's place under God's rule and authority, that was expressive of his kingdom. That his rule is in the hearts of people, and one day his rule will be so clearly established that there will be, in terms of Revelation 21, a new heaven and a new earth in which dwells righteousness. There will be no tears, there will be no more sorrow or sighing, there will be no more cancer, there will be no more need for trips to the emergency room, there will be no seminars on divorce recovery. There will be none of that necessary when the kingdom of God is established in its fullness. And in an encounter with Jesus, he comes to rule and reign in the lives and hearts of individuals, anticipating the day when his rule will be established in its finality. And I don't think that the picture is so much the idea of a partial reign moving to a completed reign as it is being a reign or a rule that is veiled that will eventually just become apparent to everyone. Right now, Jesus just appears to be a Galilean carpenter who lived 2,000 years ago. The Bible actually says that he is the King of the universe, that he is the sovereign Lord of creation, that he has ascended to the right hand of the Father on high, and from there he will come to judge the living and the dead. But again, our friends and neighbors just go on their merry way. There's no concept of that at all. If they're going to encounter his kingly rule, it's going to have to be in your life or in mine. You're going to have to say, well, why is it that you are so interested in Jesus? Why is it that you pay so much attention to his book? Why is it that you spend time with others who love Jesus and so on? And the answer is going to be, well, because he is the King and he has come to rule and to reign. I got out of the driver's seat some time ago, we might say, and Jesus has been driving the car of my life ever since. As opposed to a notion of Christianity whereby Jesus of Nazareth is added into a little seat somewhere in the rear of the automobile just so that we can have him as an insurance policy in case anything goes wrong. But we don't want him fiddling around with the steering wheel. We don't want him taking our lives and letting it be consecrated, Lord, to thee. We don't want him interfering with our moments and our days. We don't want them flowing in ceaseless praise. No, we'd like to keep all of that for ourselves while we just have Jesus over here in case anything goes horribly wrong, or just in case we will need him if push comes to shove. Nobody could ever misunderstand that as being loyalty to a king. No, the kingly rule of Christ in the hearts and lives of his followers will be seen in a far more dramatic way. And that is why you will notice that he says, repent and believe the good news. The time is fulfilled. That which the prophet said has now arrived. The kingdom of God is near in me. And so I want you to repent and believe the good news. This is a phraseology that you find frequently throughout the New Testament. The apostles pick it up quickly. You remember on the day of Pentecost when at the end of his sermon, the people cry out to Peter, what should we do? He says, repent and believe the gospel. Repent and be baptized. And Jesus says the same thing. Peter had learned it well. To repent means to have a change of heart, a change of mind, and a change of direction. To repent does not mean to feel sorry. There may be sorrow in repentance, but sorrow doesn't equal repentance. To repent does not mean to feel sorry because I got found out, and if I hadn't been found out, I wouldn't be sorry. To repent means to so be encountered by the kingly rule of Jesus that the control center of our lives is turned over entirely to Him, so that all of our hopes, all of our dreams, our mind, our emotions, our business life, our family life, our sex life, our financial life, all of it under His kingly rule. By nature, it is not. Therefore, if that is to become the case, then this repentance is something that needs to happen in our lives. And the question, of course, that is inevitable when we read verses like this, when we personalize them in the silence of our own minds, as you're listening to me speak, we find ourselves inevitably saying, has there come a point in my life ever where there has been this radical change of heart and mind and direction? Well, it'll never happen on its own. It will never happen absent faith, at least not life-changing repentance. Don't misunderstand repentance as being simply a desire to get religion, to turn over a new leaf, to fix up my life. There are plenty of opportunities to do all of that. And there are plenty of books that have written that will tell you how. You can change your statistics physically. I noticed yesterday in the Wall Street, there is an opportunity now to go to the mental gym. Did you see all that stuff yesterday on the gym for your mind? You can go there and play little games so that you can help yourself not lose your car keys in the future. It makes perfect sense to me. But there's another opportunity to change something. And I think people often come to churches and what they hear is something like this. Now, it's time for you to go out and get yourself changed. So I'd like you to change yourself and do it as quickly as you possibly can. Please. And so you think, well, that's what religion is. And I just have to fix something up and change something around. And I might as well do it at church as do it anywhere else. So let's get going. That's not what Jesus is saying. No, you see, because the repentance that involves a change of heart and mind and direction is posited, is built upon, is grounded in, is related to faith in the Lord Jesus Christ. Why would I change anything about myself in relationship to Jesus of Nazareth, a Galilean carpenter who lived 2,000 years ago? Why? Why should I? He's not around. Well, no, you see, but when I understand who Jesus is, and when I understand what Jesus accomplished when He died on the cross, that He died a death that I deserve to die because I was the one in the wrong and He wasn't, that He showed the kindness of God towards those who'd rebelled against Him. When I am encountered by that, when I understand that, when I realize that He gave His all for me, then it only makes perfect sense that invaded by that transforming power in faith that I would turn away from everything that represents my own selfish agenda. That I would no longer find myself saying, well, I can do what I want. I can live with whoever I want. I can choose whatever I want. Well, of course you can, but not if you're a disciple of Jesus. Because the disciple of Jesus has no legitimacy in believing anything other than what Jesus taught. And the disciple of Jesus has no basis upon which to behave in any other way than what Jesus demands. And that's why Jesus says, here I am, the time is fulfilled, the kingdom of God is near, the king is present. Now I want you to repent and to believe the good news. And when we do, the promise of God is that we enter into life that is truly life. We make sense of life. We make sense of death. We make sense of human frailty. We may just make sense of things. And that, of course, is what people are trying to do one way or another. Just trying to make sense of life. Who am I? Where do I come from? Where am I going? And does it matter? What should I do as all these bits and pieces start to fall off of me? As I begin to disintegrate with age? What shall I do? How can I fix this? And if you were reading the Wall Street this week, you would have noticed that very interesting article on these architects, Mr. Arakawa and Madeline Gins, who are involved with an organization or a belief system called transhumanism. Must confess I'd never heard of it till this week. I've been fascinated by it ever since. And this was an article about this couple who design homes to prolong life, because apparently they're going to be living forever. And the reason they're going to be living forever is that transhumanism is posited on the idea that people degenerate and die in part because they live in spaces that are too comfortable. So that's why people die. So if we can just get them in uncomfortable spaces, these architects have decided, then they'll be able to live forever. There's a possibility of immortality. It's a fascinating idea, isn't it? And so according to this article, they build buildings with no doors inside. They place rooms far apart. They put windows near the ceiling or near the floor. And between rooms are sloping, bumpy, moonscape-like floors designed to throw occupants off balance. And these features, they argue, stimulate the body and the mind, and thus they prolong life. It's great, isn't it? So you're just trying to find a way to open a window in the middle of the night, but it's so high up. Where's that clasp, honey? Don't worry, you'll get it, go ahead. Bam, it comes down. Oh, hang on, I'm coming, honey, I'll get you. She falls over and breaks her hip. He's lying down, oh Christ. And while there's a wee, and now they're going, and they're looking at each other going, hey, but this is good, we're going to live forever. This is fantastic. But how can it even make it into the newspaper? Because the fact of the matter is, death is the great fear. Death is the fear of all fears. That is what everyone is afraid of. And the question is there anybody who has conquered death and made a way for me to conquer it? And Jesus stands on the stage of human history and he says, listen, the time is fulfilled. The kingdom of God is near. I want you to repent and believe the good news. John summarizes it in memorable words. For God so loved the world that he gave his only begotten Son, that whosoever believes in him should not perish, but have exactly what these architects are looking for, everlasting life.
0: 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Our minds drift and we get interrupted. We get stuck in repetitious requests. And that's where Alistair's book can help. He walks you through the Apostle Paul's heartfelt prayers for the believers in Ephesus and examines the spiritual truths that underpinned the apostles' certainty that God was working in their lives. Paul didn't pray for comfort or material provision. He prayed for believers to be strengthened by God

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2: If you've been paying the least amount of attention lately, you've been hearing a lot about artificial intelligence. I've joked we've had artificial intelligence for years. It's called Congress. But seriously, lately there have been a string of terrifying warnings from people inside the AI community that doomsday could be coming soon and the human race destroyed. President Trump and Speaker Mike Johnson responded to the warnings on Sunday by acknowledging that guardrails on AI are needed, or in the president's case, acceptable. The president doesn't want to limit the positive possibilities of AI, including the medical cures that could come from it. Then there is China, which is in the AI race and many other races. Do we want them to get ahead of us on AI? They are all leaving one thing out. God controls all things, and in his time, he will create a new earth and a new heaven. The second coming of Christ will make all things right, and no amount of intelligence, artificial or otherwise, will be able to advance or deter that day. I'm Cal Thomas.
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2: If you're driving a truck and you want the anointing of God to be the best truck driver that will draw people's attention, you want the anointing and the presence and the power of God. You want to be doing things in the Lord's strength, not in your own strength. You want to be doing things knowing that God has you there. Because you know when doubts come up, you go, no, Lord has put me here. And you could use the phrase, no, I have the anointing of God for this position. This is where God wants me. This is where he led me. This is where he empowered me. This is why I went to school. This is what I wanted to be when I was a little kid. You know, little did David know that he would be taking care of the children of Israel as he took care of the flock. But he took care of the flock because he wanted to take care of the flock. And he was a good shepherd boy. And the characteristics and the qualities of that good shepherd boy led him to be a good king, not without failure,

0: There is only one way to bring peace to the heart, joy to the mind, and beauty to a life. It is to accept and live in the will of God. Welcome to Abounding Grace. Pastor Ed Taylor is currently developing his study of the Old Testament book of 1 Samuel, where we're drawing rich application for our lives. Now today, we'll return to a story probably familiar to most of you. When God was looking for the second king of Israel, a 16-year-old shepherd boy caught his eye. Now most in that day, I'm sure, thought this was a poor choice, but God saw a young man who was after his own heart. Here is Pastor Ed relating it to God's anointing on our own lives and ministry.
1: Your example is important. Oh, we're not to judge people by the outward appearance, like, you know, oh, this is the guy. And yet at the same time, we don't dismiss outward appearance either. Your credibility will be shot if all you do is tell people, yeah, but you don't know my heart. Yeah, but you don't know my heart. Dude, I don't need to know your heart because you're so mean to me. I just know who you are. You're just a mean person. If that's what Christians are all about, I don't want anything to do with it. Yeah, but you don't know my heart. I'm sure your heart's mean too. And you get into that kind of, and what this verse can also become is a cop-out to bad behavior. This is not an excuse to have a bad example in our lives. So just remember that. Even if you're not in leadership, you're not in pastoral ministry, the outward is very important. It can be an invitation to come closer, or it can be something that repels people away. That's why for us, we always put this word out. And if we have help, great. And if we don't have help, the pastoral team will take care of it. To just make sure things are clean. Just something that simple. Just to make sure the trash is picked up, the sidewalks are shoveled, the bathrooms are clean. It's not just one man that does that, although he does quite a bit of work here. It's a team of people. And you go, well, what's the big deal about a clean toilet? Everything. And what's the big deal? There's trash all over. You know, we're always going out to pick up the trash here. You go, how is that a service unto the Lord? Man, it's one of the first things people see when they drive up to the parking lot here is whether there's trash. And you know, Hampton here has those trash trucks that are going all to the dump every day, all day. And that stuff flies all over and it seems to be a magnet on our property. And if somebody shows up and they say, well, they don't even take care of the parking lot, how will they possibly take care of my family? I mean, it's the little things that are important. You go, well, what's clean windows? Well, clean windows mean a lot. We have to clean them for the kids to come and put their hands on them, right? And they walk up. It's just this, it's one of the things that they do. But every time you're cleaning a window and picking up a piece of trash, and every time you see something, you're just like, man, when people come, we want to take away things that will cause them. We want things, they're gonna do two things. They're going to see with their eyes and they're gonna hear with their ears when they step on this property. That's why if you've noticed, some of you have noticed that we have speakers outside that 24 hours a day, 7 days a week, there's worship music playing on this property. So even if people are cutting across or they're hanging out doing something they shouldn't be doing in our parking lot, they're going to have to do it listening to Jesus and listen to somebody singing about Jesus. And I hope they're so convicted they just break down in the car. I can't do it anymore. I don't know how it all works here, but there's probably, you know, when you're on the property, it's really designed. It's designed, and we need help. I mean, we just put it out because it's very important. We as the pastors go out and do it, fantastic. There's no problem with that. But man, you wonder, man, what can I do? Well, one of the things we can do is to take care of what God has been given to us so that that's one less thing for someone. So what a trashy place. They just throw their trash here. And where's the people? You know, they start making conclusions that maybe aren't true. You know, we could cop an attitude. You know, I know we didn't pick up the trash, but you don't know my heart. Just pick up the trash. That's it. Just go pick up the trash. You know, nobody cares about your heart. Just pick up the trash. And that way we'll clean it, you know, and everything's ready. And, you know, a lot of things we have the privilege of coming and going and not really thinking of those things. You know why? Because there's faithful servants taking good care of you. We don't have to worry about things like that. You're just like, wow. And it speaks. And let's say it only speaks to one person. Well, how many people are valuable to you to bring into the kingdom of God? If picking up trash every day for the rest of my life would draw a person to Jesus Christ, it would be worth it. It would be worth it in our lives. And never to think that we're so high that we don't need to do that anymore. And never to think that we're so high that we don't think, hey, people see. People see. Back to 1 Samuel chapter 16. Samuel saw and he was wrong. God corrected him, verse 8. So Jesse called Abinadab and made him pass before Samuel. And he said, neither has the Lord chosen this one. Then Jesse made Shammah pass by and he said, neither has the Lord chosen this one. Then Jesse made seven of his sons pass before Samuel. And Samuel said to Jesse, the Lord has not chosen thee. And Samuel said, verse 11, said to Jesse, are all the young men here? And he said, there remains yet the youngest, and there he is, keeping the sheep. And Samuel said to Jesse, send and bring him, for we will not sit down till he comes here. So he sent and brought him in, and now he was ruddy, with bright eyes and good looking. And the Lord said, arise, anoint him, for this is the one. Huh, what a day that would be. Samuel took the horn of oil, anointed him in the midst of his brothers, and the Spirit of the Lord came upon David from that day forward. So Samuel arose and went to Ramah. It even appears, doesn't it, that his dad was caught up in seeing only, because David wasn't invited. Oh yeah, I got another one, but he's kid and he's out with the sheep, but that was the one. I mean, we just have to be so careful to be led by the Spirit of God and not by our own decisions and not by our own understanding. God isolates the one who will be king of Israel, and Samuel anoints him, and the Spirit of God came upon him. And that little David, that little ruddy, good-looking kid, was a faithful son, a shepherd, and a loving caretaker of the flocks. He had it in him to be the man that he would grow up to lead. David had all the qualities that were perfectly suited for caring for the flock of God, even as a kid. And it's so beautiful and wonderful to watch the parents in our congregation have their kids serving and getting involved. And it's amazing just knowing and letting the kids at every age level be involved in the ministry, because you don't want to write your kids off. It doesn't matter how old they are, and we want to provide environments for them to be faithful so that God can raise them up and anoint them into the ministry that God has called them to. David is anointed king, but remember, Saul is still on the throne. And this will lead to a time of patient, trying times for David. Times of deep testing, like no other time. It's important to notice, even in David's life, if you want to jot it down, that David was anointed three times. He was anointed here, he's anointed again in 2 Samuel chapter 2, and he was also anointed again in 2 Samuel chapter 5. He wasn't anointed again because the first anointings didn't take. It wasn't something like that. But this repetition of anointing speaks of the ongoing work and the confirmation of the Lord. Anyone that has served God for any length of time knows there are seasons where doubt creeps in. And we really need to examine ourselves as whether we're in the faith. And we need to, as one author put it in the scriptures, make our calling and election sure. And there's an ongoing work of the Lord, an unfolding of God's plan for a man's life, for a woman's life. That the ministry often unfolds piece by piece and section by section. Where at one point we might see, I could see my whole life doing this, and yet through the Lord, he says, no, Mike, I'm with you, but there's a new direction for you. Or I'm with you, and I want you to stay on this direction. That unfolding of the will of God. Anointing is recognized by others in stages as well. You look at your own life and see how you've matured over the years. You see how God has matured you and gave you more responsibility, where in one stage of your life you were anointed. For example, in my life, I look at it in my life. I was anointed in one stage of my life to serve in the Sunday school. And that was a beautiful, wonderful time. It was very difficult for me when I had to go to Pastor Rudy and say, I because of the work of the Lord in my life, I can't serve in the Sunday school anymore because I'm going to begin doing this over here. And then there was another time in my life where there was an anointing on my life to open up a community group in our little apartment. And then the anointing again, when that community group overflew our little apartment, people were outside on the stairs, on the outside, looking in the windows, and we went to another home. And then another anointing of the Lord, like the confirmation of the Lord to say, no, we need to even get a bigger home. And then another confirmation of the Lord, when with that whole little home Bible study, we had to divide it into two, and then the Lord moved me on into another area of ministry. And it's the same with you. As it comes with David, when you come to fight battles, and you gain victory, and you see the Lord growing you and maturing you. You start, you know, very much like a little ruddy kid taking care of somebody else's sheep. And when you show yourself faithful with that, what does the Bible say? God will make you ruler of many. Often the opposite happens. It's unfortunate, but many people will approach the ministry in a different way and just say, no, I'm anointed of the Lord, and I want it all right now. Well, just like the children of Israel, when the children of Israel were leaving Egypt, God told them that he wasn't going to drive out the enemy all at once. He was going to drive them out, what? Little by little. Because you couldn't take it if you took, you couldn't handle everything. The children of Israel wouldn't be able to handle everything if the Lord just wiped out the enemy. There'd be no battle. There'd be no growth. There'd be no defeat. There'd be no learning how to get up again. There'd be no learning trusting in the Lord. And all the circumstances in your life is that unfolding work of the Holy Spirit in your life, showing you, guiding you, leading you into stronger, more fruitful parts of life. Even a failure, even falling on your face is used by the Lord. David becomes what? I would say an incredible man, this little kid. An incredible man, forgotten by his dad, ignored by his dad. We'll see later, all that little internal rivalry that siblings have. His brothers didn't like him, and that rivalry was happening. And he becomes not only an incredible man, but the Bible says he becomes a man after God's own heart, unlike anyone the world has ever seen, save Jesus. God used him in such an incredible way that even in David's life, what does he become but a type and a picture of Jesus himself in so many ways? Don't write yourself off of the Lord taking you, and ask for that fresh, when we think of anointing, even now, we're not gonna take a horn of oil or a big thing of Crisco oil and pour it over your head, and it's like, here's the anointing, as they did even in the Old Testament. Anointing becomes even symbolic of the presence of God and his hand upon your life. Where you have the indwelling of the Holy Spirit, then God anoints you for ministry and service. This isn't just for pastors, and it's not just for teachers, and it's not just for leaders. If you're a lawyer here today, you want the anointing of God in your law practice. You want to be an anointed lawyer with the presence of God. If you're a nurse here and you're walking into a patient's, you want the anointing of God to be the nurse that not only represents the medical community, but represents the Lord in that room. Not only once, if you're driving a truck and you want the anointing of God to be the best truck driver that will draw people's attention, you want the anointing and the presence and the power of God. You want to be doing things in the Lord's strength, not in your own strength. You want to be doing things knowing that God has you there. Because when doubts come up, you go, no, Lord has put me here. And you could use the phrase, no, I have the anointing of God for this position. This is where God wants me. This is where he led me. This is where he empowered me. This is why I went to school. This is what I wanted to be when I was a little kid. Little did David know that he would be taking care of the children of Israel as he took care of the flock. But he took care of the flock because he wanted to take care of the flock. And he was a good shepherd boy. And the characteristics and the qualities of that good shepherd boy led him to be a good king. Not without failure. But isn't that true for all of our lives? You can be a man or a woman after God's heart and still blow it. And whenever I think of that, it's like, oh Lord, protect us. Protect us. Saul was an impatient man. He's going to go after David. He's still on the throne. David, on the other hand, patiently waited, and so must we. Verse 14. But the Spirit of the Lord departed from Saul, and a distressing spirit from the Lord troubled him. And Saul's servant said to him, surely a distressing spirit from God is troubling you. Let our master now command your servants who are before you to seek out a man who is a skillful player on the harp, and it shall be that he will play with his hand when the distressing spirit from God is upon you, and you shall be well. So Saul said to his servants, provide me now a man who can play well and bring him to me. Then one of the servants answered and said, look, I've seen a son of Jesse, the Bethlehemite, one who is skillful in playing, a mighty man of valor, a man of war, prudent in speech, and a handsome person, and the Lord is with him. He's already recognizable that the hand of the Lord is with him. So therefore, Saul sent messengers to Jesse and said, send me your son David, who is with the sheep. And Jesse took a donkey loaded with bread, a skin of wine, and a young goat, and sent them by his son David to Saul. So David came to Saul and stood before him, and he loved him greatly, and he became his armor bearer. Then Saul sent to Jesse, saying, please let David stand before me, for he has found favor in my sight. And so it was, whenever the Spirit from God was upon Saul, that David would take a harp and play it with his hand, and then Saul would become refreshed and well, and the distressing spirit would depart from him. An even more dramatic change hits King Saul as the Spirit of the Lord departed from him. That's the bigger part of this verse 14. the Spirit of the Lord departed from him. The relationship of the Holy Spirit in the Old Testament is different than the relationship that you and I have with the Holy Spirit in the New Covenant. In the New Covenant, the Holy Spirit comes to indwell you, seal you, and is permanently in you. In the Old Testament, you'll find many times where the Spirit of God would come upon a man and leave a man, come upon a man and leave a man. And this is an example. And again, the critic will come to this, or the Bible question. Maybe you've had a question, not necessarily being a critic, but seeing, you know, how is it possible that God would send a distressing spirit? Well, what is that? And if asking that question, which is a great question, I'll answer it in a moment, don't miss the more important part of this section. The more important part of this section is God is done with Saul. He's done. How do we know that? The Spirit of the Lord departed him. Remember another occasion in the Old Testament that takes place in the book of Judges? Remember in Samson's life? He was so far from the Lord that he didn't even recognize that the Spirit of the Lord departed from him. That's how hard he was. And so there's distressing spirit came. And in this distressing spirit, this is one of those difficult Bible questions. Well, what is it? What is this distressing spirit? Well, here are some options. Number one, God, you could say that in our lives, God puts a wall of protection around his people like we read of in the book of Job. And this is really just an example of God removing his protective hand from Saul and demonic activity increased as a result. That's a possibility. Or secondly, God is in control of all, even the demonic realm. And that is that even the demons are submissive and subservient to him when needed. And that's also a biblical possibility. You can also put both of them together as a possibility to answer what's happening here. Evil spirits and Satan himself can't do anything without the Lord's permission. And as such, demons serve the purpose of God. Either way, one, two, or both of them, Saul's in bad shape. And he's in the worst shape of his life due to his rebellious sin. Because he had it. He was right where he needed to be. The hand of the Lord upon him, supporting and strengthening him, the Spirit of God upon him. And now this distressing spirit comes, which is, by the way, when we pray for people that are in sin, we pray that the Lord would change their hearts. We pray that, a lot of times when somebody walks away from the Lord and they're just out living in the world a prodigal life, part of my prayer, and we pray that the Lord would bring them to the end of themselves. We pray that God would get their attention. We pray that they remember what they learned in Sunday school. There's a lot of things that we pray. But one of the things I pray is they would not be happy. They would be distressed in their current sin. I pray that. I pray that the consequences and the difficulty of their life will cause them to turn back to the Lord. Yes, we pray that the love of God leads a man to repentance. Of course, for sure. But in the story of the prodigal son, we see it was the overarching love of God, but it was the misery of his circumstances that got his attention. And so a lot of times when husbands will leave their wives or wives will leave their husband, we just pray, Lord, make it miserable for them. Remind them of your love and remind them of your mercy and remind them of their grace and don't let them be happy in their current condition, Lord. We don't know how God's going to answer that, but we do know this. When you sow to the flesh, you're going to reap corruption. That's just the way it is. It may not happen right away. It may not happen immediately. And sometimes that fools people into thinking they're getting away with something. It's not true. Saul was miserable. The love of God didn't turn him. The misery doesn't turn him. And in the distress, he looks to, I think, a solid response in the playing of music calmed his spirit. When the music was played by David, they find David. David has a great reputation. He's skillful in playing. He's a mighty man of valor, a man of war, prudent in speech, handsome person. The Lord is with him in this time in his life. We see that because of the music, the skillful player, the distressing spirits left. It's not surprising because I think that there's a power in praise, don't you? Test it. And I know it's kind of a crazy test, but test it and put on, you know, some political station on AM and drive to work and see how miserable you are by the time you get there. It's just not edifying. It's frustrating. It's difficult. And you woke up so encouraged and then because you were listening to some political thing, you're like, are you all right? I'll just listen to the radio, you know, it's like, and then on your way home, put on, you know, K-Love or, no, don't ever put on K-Love, I'm just kidding. Put on K-Love for some music or Way FM, and if you want some Bible study, put on Grace FM and see if it doesn't have a spiritual effect on you.
2: Immediately.
1: It does. And I would say this, worship speaks right to the heart. And when I'm discouraged, or when I'm down, when I'm feeling attacked by the enemy, whenever I even feel the attacks of the demonic realm and the spiritual warfare, I found that one of the best things that I can do is just put a couple of things into my ear and find something on my phone that will just speak to my soul. Because praise does wonders. Music moves you. And the music that glorifies God moves you more into the presence of the Lord. I would suggest that that be a normal, regular part of your life, that worship and praise and music that glorifies God. You know, David's known in Psalm in 2 Samuel 23 as the sweet psalmist of Israel. That you would turn your attention and letting the music minister to your heart. I found that one of the keys in my life, personally, is to listen to the music that God used in those formative years as a new believer. It's way out of date now. But it takes me back to a time where I remember from where I've fallen, I repent, and I start to repeat the first works. And even our worship leader, Dan, that we had all the time that we were at Calvary in Downey has gone home to be with the Lord. So even now, when I listen to that music, it takes me back to a time, and it also takes me into heaven because I know that's where Dan is. And knowing that the Lord is just probably, he got his harp right at the gate. He got his harp. He's a worship leader. Here's your harp, and just start playing, man. I mean, it's such a beautiful thing. And for some of you, you got saved here, and some of the music that Pastor Ian has led, you know, we go back a few years, and you're just like, okay, Lord, yes. Yes, it's good. It's worth my investment putting music into my heart. And that's where it would happen. Even in verse 23, it says Saul would become refreshed and well because of the music that was played for him.
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1: Just something to look at as you look forward. We're not going to develop it because we're out of time. But in verse 18, it says, one of the servants answered and said, look, I have seen a son of Jesse, the Bethlehemite, who's skillful in playing, a mighty man of valor, a man of war, prudent in speech, handsome person, and the Lord is with him. This is the key to his success. Not all the outward descriptions, but the key to his success is in contrast to verse 14, when the Lord departed, where the Spirit of the Lord departed. Now David, his success is the Lord is with him. Just like the mighty men before him, Joseph in Genesis chapter 39, Joshua in Joshua chapter 6, Samuel in 1 Samuel chapter 3, all of us have the Lord with us as believers, and we see success because of God's faithfulness in our lives. It's his work in our lives. It's his grace. It's his sanctifying grace that moves us for us. And so what did that do in David? What should it do in you and me that know that the Lord is with us? It builds our confidence. It builds our faith. Faith comes by hearing. Hearing comes by the word of God. It builds our courage. And not only that, it says that David came to Saul and stood before him, and he loved him greatly, and he became his armor bearer. He was also a man of love and commitment and loyalty. And it's so encouraging that God replaces Samuel's mourning with a deep love for David. So quickly, the faithfulness of God.
2: Next time on Abounding Grace, we'll take our first look at the story of David and Goliath. While it is familiar to many of us, there are some noteworthy lessons that flow from it, and we don't want you to miss those.

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1: What is the greatest threat to mankind today? With a surprising answer, here's Pastor Damian Kyle.
2: The greatest threat to the future of the world is not global warming, and it is not overpopulation. These things that people are so concerned about today, we ought to take care of our earth. But the single greatest threat to mankind is the thing that nobody talks about today and gives any attention to, and that is the rejection of God, His commandments, and the absence of the fear.

0: What will it be like when God begins to intervene at the end of the world? Have we arrived at that point now? A couple of questions worthy of our consideration. And hi, welcome to According to the Scriptures with Pastor Damian Kyle. We're moving forward in our series called Gleanings from Genesis. Now, last time, you may recall, we covered Genesis chapter 6 and began to learn what happens when society advances, but with no fear of the Lord to safeguard it from sinful and even demonic influences. So is that the end? Well, it was in Noah's day. Let's hear more about that as we catch up with Pastor Damian in Genesis 6, verse 2.
1: When you realize that only 8 people end up getting on that ark ultimately, you realize how very close, if it was a demonic kind of plan related to things, how very close it came to succeeding in exactly that. I think the view that what is described here is demons operating through men is further bolstered by the fact that the children produced here are fully human. They're not half human, they're not half angel, as is described here again, my spirit shall not strive with man forever. I think that there are glimpses within the New Testament that speak to this very thing as the proper interpretation of it. The Apostle Peter, you can note the passages, I'll read them to you. He spoke of the fact concerning the angels who participated in this time, in all of this at the time of Noah, 1 Peter chapter 3, verse 18. For Christ also suffered once for sins, the just for the unjust, that he might bring us to God, being put to death in the flesh, but made alive by the Spirit, by whom also he went and preached to the spirits in prison, speaking of the demons who await judgment in hell. And when Jesus went for those 3 days and 3 nights, he preached in Hades, the waiting place. And the description of the demons that were being held in that place, Peter goes on and says, who formerly were disobedient, and gives the time frame for it, when once the divine long-suffering waited in the days of Noah while the ark was being prepared, in which a few, that is 8 souls, were saved through water. Peter reinforces all of this when he gets into his second epistle, writing of the incarceration of these fallen angels for their part in the events associated with the flood, 2 Peter chapter 2, verse 4. For if God did not spare the angels who sinned, but cast them down to hell and delivered them into chains of darkness to be reserved for judgment. And then he gives the context of why this was done, and did not spare the ancient world, but saved Noah, one of 8 people, a preacher of righteousness, bringing in the flood on the world of the ungodly. Jude makes mention of it in his epistle, verse 6, and the angels who did not keep their former domain, but left their own abode, he is reserved in everlasting chains under darkness for the judgment of the great day. Now, what's fascinating is that the average demon today is free to move around at their own discretion. The demonic realm is not, by and large, held in Hades or a place of judgment today. They're very active in the human condition. But these particular angels associated with the time of the flood, God speaks about the judgment that he placed upon them of incarcerating them, locking them up for their place of responsibility in all of it for a future judgment. But the list of the marks of the world, a world that is ripe for God's judgment, doesn't just stop here with a time of a tremendous demonic influence upon man, but it goes on to talk about this time of Noah, verse 5, as a time of great wickedness and a time of tremendous evil in the world. A time when you look at the wickedness of the world, and it has become so great that it cannot be explained merely in the depravity of man's heart or the fallenness of man. But you begin to look at wickedness occurring on the earth that goes way beyond even man's natural attraction to evil or his ability to invent evil and evil practices, where you look at it and you say, these practices are so base and they have become so widespread that they must have a supernatural origin. They must be demonic in their origin. And I think that that describes much of the world today. When you look at the human trafficking, you look at the sex trade trafficking that goes on in the world today, when you look at pornography, and not just pornography, and I say don't look at it, but when you look at it as a subject, how debased pornography is in all of its form. When you look at how widespread sexual immorality has become, the drug trafficking and abuse, and all of these things, the wickedness, not just that it exists in pockets in the world, but how it has become now to mark the entire world. A third mark of such a society or world that is deserving of judgment, he says that this was a time of corruption. And we didn't quite get there in our reading, but there in verse 11, the word means ruin, or it means destroy. In other words, it is a world that is descending into ruin because of sin and wickedness. And it is descending into a ruin based upon its own wickedness and its own evil, that the evil becomes so great it threatens the very existence of man and of the world. Do you ever get the feeling that the path that we're on currently in the world, I mean, when you think about it specifically morally and spiritually and in terms of how people are thinking and acting, where you look at it and go, this is a path to destruction. This is a sure path to the judgment of God. I certainly feel that way as I watch the world on a weekly basis. You ever look at the world and think, this place is crazy. People are going crazy here. And then you look at it and you go, no, this is way beyond normal crazy. This is a new kind of crazy. This is people who are no longer thinking. This has got to have, there's a demonic realm behind what it is that we're seeing before our very eyes. No mere human being, however debased, would ever make decisions that are so bad on a national level, an international level, an individual level without some kind of help from the demonic realm, or to be blinded by the demonic realm in all of it. The fourth thing that's described here is also, as it's put there in verse 11, would be a time when the world is due judgment, a time when the world is filled with violence. We see that today. The Islamic terrorism that fills the entire world, the drug cartels and wars. I mean, a normal human being doesn't cut people's heads off by the dozens and pile them outside of police stations around the world. The wars that are going on around the world, people going out and shooting up schools or theaters or nightclubs. You're talking about the demonic realm here. This is people tapping into something that is beyond man's own fallenness. Abortion is certainly in that character. And maybe the most instructive of all is when you are in a world in which the single most persecuted population in the world happens to be God's people, happens to be Christians, and the violence is being meted out against them. Is it any wonder that God would step in judgment and say, I will give the world the judgment that they are meting out on my people? And God, he watches all of it. But again, these things aren't things that are happening in little isolated pockets of extraordinary wickedness around the world. They're coming to permeate the entire world. He tells us further that a mark of a world that's ripe for judgment in verse 5 is when man gives himself to evil imaginations continually. I want you to just look at that verse 5 one more time. Then the Lord saw that the wickedness of man was great on the earth, that every intent of the thoughts of the heart was only evil continually. That's quite a triunity of words. Every, only, and continually. And here is a description of what the human heart will crave and will give itself to. You simply cannot state the wickedness of the world or of the human condition more forcibly than every, only, and continually. And when I look at the culture around us, it is, in my view, I think we're down to the Hallmark Channel as an exclusion to that. Not great art, by the way, but when I look at the culture and the world, it just seems to be this determined, headlong exploration of evil and the exploration of wickedness in the movies and television, literature, music, art, video games, go right down the list. And when you see these things get to this kind of a place, now you're dealing with a rebellion against God and His commandments that is demonically inspired and threatens the very future of the world. It is a world that must be judged. It's an affront to God when a world gets into this condition. And it is a world that not only, if it isn't judged by God, it is sowing the seeds for its own destruction. The greatest threat to the future of the world, this may be shocking, try not to gasp. The greatest threat to the future of the world is not global warming, and it is not overpopulation. These things that people are so concerned about today, we ought to take care of our earth, but the single greatest threat to mankind is the thing that nobody talks about today and gives any attention to, and that is the rejection of God, His commandments, and the absence of the fear of God. And that is the greatest danger to civilization, to mankind, and the future of the world. And one of the reasons this Old Testament account is important to us as Christians today is because Jesus referenced it in His teaching in a similar context, and that is a future judgment that God is going to bring on the whole world for the very same reasons at the end of the age prior to His return, prior to what is known as the tribulation period, in which God pours out His judgment upon the world, not only for the wickednesses that we've talked about, but for the greatest wickedness from the vantage point of heaven that a person can ever be guilty of, and that is a lifelong rejection of His Son, God's Son, and the salvation that is found solely in Jesus. Jesus speaks about this in Matthew chapter 24, verse 38. He said, "For as in the days before the flood, they were eating, drinking, marrying, giving in marriage until the day that Noah entered the ark and did not know until the flood came and took them away, and so also will the coming of the Son of Man be." And in this, Jesus does a couple of things. Number one, He absolutely confirms the historicity of the flood account and of Noah's day. But I think it's also fascinating to me that He enlarged on a certain aspect of the days of Noah when He declared that they were eating and drinking, marrying and giving in marriage until the day that Noah entered into the ark. In other words, all of this wickedness is going on. I mean, astonishingly wicked, the world had become such a demonic environment. And yet in the middle of all of it, it was just business as usual. And it would appear that in Jesus' mind, that this was the most astounding thing of all about the times of Noah. Not the wickedness, but that people could live in the midst of that kind of wickedness and come to believe that God would never rise up and ultimately judge it to bring it to a stop. And that's a perfect description of our world today. And it is in the midst of a world like this that God was so grieved at what man had become that he commanded Noah to build an ark, and then he proceeded to judge the world. In terms of all of this wickedness, notice God's response briefly here, and it is encapsulated in four phrases. In verse 5, the Lord saw. In verse 6, the Lord was sorry. In verse 6, the Lord was grieved in his heart. In verse 7, so the Lord said. You notice in verse 5, the Lord saw that the wickedness of man was great on the earth. And the word that is used there for saw in the Hebrew, it means to give consideration to. It means to ponder. It means to examine and to inspect and to judge. In other words, the judgment he ultimately poured out on the earth at that time, it wasn't reckless. It wasn't arbitrary. God is never reckless. He is never arbitrary in his judgment. His judgment is always measured, and it is always deliberate, and it is always based upon a careful examination and understanding of every facet of the situation. In verse 6, the Lord was sorry that he had made man on the earth. I mean, imagine, here is God. He's gone from creating man for fellowship with him and enjoying the cool of the garden together with Adam and Eve to all of this. And he's not only been rejected, but he's been rejected for the demonic realm. I mean, it just absolutely heartbreaking. And sin breaks the heart of God. And then we're told in verse 6 that the Lord was grieved in his heart. I mean, in other words, he was grieved at what he saw, but he was grieved also at what he was going to need to do in terms of judging the world. God takes no joy in what man had become at this particular point in time, no joy in the judgment he was going to have to bring against them. He never is. God is never excited to judge the world. He's never excited to judge a single individual. Ezekiel, speaking prophetically from the Lord said, say to them, as I live, says the Lord God, I have no pleasure in the death of the wicked, but that the wicked would turn from his way and live. Turn, turn, turn from your evil ways, for why should you die, O house of Israel? Peter writes in his epistle that God is not willing that any should perish, but all would come to repentance. If God had his will concerning every single human being, they would become saved and they would enter into the glory of heaven and never ever perish or face his judgment. And then in verse 7, the Lord said, I will destroy man whom I have created from the face of the earth. So God is a loving God, but he is also a righteous God. He will always do the right thing. And in fact, it'd be unloving if he did not judge this situation that we've examined. God had made a promise to provide the world and to provide mankind with a salvation and with a savior in Genesis chapter 3, verse 15. Through the seed of a woman, and all of that now is in jeopardy. And at that very, very time, only 8 people of the hundreds of millions or billions of people, only 8 people had any interest in God at all or his plan of salvation. And what if somebody rose up and a demonic inspiration and killed Noah and his family? Who is God going to bring the Messiah into human history through, as he had promised? So the reputation of God, the truth of God, hangs in the balance here. The wickedness of man was bad enough and worthy enough, really, of judgment by itself. But the added fact that it threatened God's plan of salvation for mankind, and so that one day you and I and hundreds of millions of people like you and I throughout history would one day be able to hear that gospel of a Savior who was born into human history in Bethlehem 2,000 years ago, lived a sinless life, and was crucified for our sins and buried and rose again on the third day in order for him to to come in and protect that gospel that he was going to provide to mankind so that we could be a saved people, so that anybody in the world could be saved. It was necessary to judge that ancient world, and it made this kind of a judgment necessary. But then you notice in verse 8 and 9, and it begins there, the first two words of verse 8, but Noah. And in the midst of this entire sea of wickedness, just indescribable evil, God found a bright spot. And he saw someone who was living his life in a total contrast to the world all around him, and his sons, his wife, and his daughters-in-law. Imagine being eight people in the whole world walking with God, in a world this demonic. And God spotted them. And you notice those words, but Noah. And then follows the description of Noah. Not merely a description of Noah, but a description of the kind of child of God it will require us being in order to stand in the wickedness of the world that will characterize the time immediately before Jesus coming to rapture the church. And so it's invaluable to us, because if we are not in that time, we are 2,000 years closer to it than when Jesus spoke of it 2,000 years ago. It is so vital, and I exhort myself, that we do not fall asleep in the midst of the wickedness of this age. And it's easy to, when it permeates the entire world, when it is somehow constitutes a good portion of the messages and what we interact with in terms of our eyes and our ears and in the course of a given week. And it's important that we don't find ourselves living as Christians in this age and the context of the wickedness of our day, eating and drinking and marrying and giving in marriage, as if all of this can go on its current course without God stepping in and judging it. And the importance of not living as if this is just going to endlessly go on just as it is. And I want to ask you, in the privacy of your heart and to challenge my own heart, has the wickedness of our age driven you closer to God? Has it made you more obedient to God than ever before? Or do you live as a Christian today completely unalarmed by all of it? Or even worse, participating in it?
2: 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The stakes couldn't be higher, and time is of the essence. 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Here's where to reach us for the ordering details. In the 209 area code, it's 545-5530. That's 209-545-5530. 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I'm delighted to say that you can also stream and watch Pastor Damian's studies through Roku and Fire TV. 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
2: Beware of pointing your fingers at other forms of abominable. In other words, make sure you take care of your abominable before you start worrying about somebody else's abominable.

0: abominable, okay? The list goes on. Murderers, sexually immoral, sorcerers. The Greek word here is pharmakias, from which we get our word pharmacy. It involves the use of illicit drugs. As are idolaters and all liars. God loves the truth. Why would he want to spend eternity with a habitual liar? No wonder he leaves them out of the kingdom. Everyone on this list, we're told, shall have their part in the lake which burns with fire and brimstone, which is the second death. Actually, the residents of the lake of fire sound a lot like the past of some of those people in this room here tonight, doesn't it? How many of us fit into some of those categories? Probably all of us. Realize there will be folks in heaven who lied and did drugs and were homosexuals and acted cowardly and slept around and were abominable in their own way. But those folks in heaven repented, and that's the difference. They repented. They wanted to live differently. Not perfectly, but certainly differently. And they repented, they turned from their sin to follow Jesus. Rather than continue to pursue their own way, their goal was God's ideal. Those who get excluded from heaven and assigned to the lake of fire are the unrepentant. They're the folks who didn't care about God and God's ways and were never willing to change. Verse 9. Then one of the seven angels who had the seven bowls filled with the seven last plagues came to me and talked with me, saying, "Come, I will show you the bride, the Lamb's wife." And he carried me away in the spirit to a great and high mountain and showed me the great city, the holy Jerusalem, descending out of heaven from God, having the glory of God. This is such a spectacular sight. An angel repositions John on a high mountain to give him a panoramic view. The angel speaks of heaven as a beautiful bride. Realize, heaven is a great city. It's a hustling, bustling city. You know, here on earth, we sometimes begrudge city life, don't we? I mean, cities are seen as an incubator for all that's bad in the world. Crime and poverty and congestion and noise and pollution. We romanticize moving out into the more pristine countryside. But apparently, God likes the city. In the end, we'll all live in this city. Cities bring people together. Cities spawn culture and creativity. New ideas bubble up from within the city. There's excitement in the city streets. And this is what heaven will be like, an exciting city. Don't think of heaven as a bank of puffy cumulus clouds. No, for all eternity, we'll live in the hustle and the bustle of a city that never sleeps. You and I weren't created for the isolation of the countryside. God designed us for the city, for the buzz of city life. As we'll see, there are aspects of the New Jerusalem that are more like a garden. Heaven apparently is a city with a lot of green space, but it's a city nonetheless. It's a garden in the midst. There's a garden in the midst of this city. Well, John sees this holy city descending out of heaven. What happens to it after it descends, he doesn't say. And this is what brings questions to our minds. Does it just sit and kind of hover between heaven and earth, this new Jerusalem? Does it become a celestial satellite of the new earth? Does it lock into a parallel orbit with this new earth? Does the new earth even have an orbit? We know this earth doesn't revolve around the sun, for in verse 23 we're told that this city has no sun, that the Lamb is its light. In eternity, everything will revolve around Jesus, not the sun. One of the certainties that we glean from this description is the beauty and the color of the city. Notice verse 11. For her light was like a most precious stone, like a jasper stone, clear as crystal. The city will be like a gemstone. Imagine a huge glimmering diamond floating down out of the heavens. Also, she had a great and high wall with 12 gates and 12 angels at the gates. Like ancient cities, heaven has a wall with gates and foundations. In verse 13, on the gates, there were names written on them, which are the names of the 12 tribes of the children of Israel. 3 gates on the east, 3 gates on the north, 3 gates on the south, and 3 gates on the west. I think it's fitting that the 12 gates bear the names of the 12 tribes of Israel. The Hebrews were the gate through which the world entered into God's family. All of God's covenants were first offered to Israel. Verse 14, now the wall of the city had 12 foundations, and on them were the names of the 12 apostles of the Lamb. At his first coming, Jesus chose 12 apostles. Other apostles came later. There may even be apostles today. You could make a case for that. But the original 12 who walked with Jesus had a special authority. They are in a unique category. And here's proof. Their names will adorn the 12 foundations of the New Jerusalem. One footnote, there are 12 foundations, thus there are 12 apostles. Obviously, somebody replaced Judas Iscariot. Was it Matthias? Perhaps it was the Apostle Paul. One day we'll find out. We'll read that foundation. Look at that. I knew it was him all along. Verse 15. And he who taught with me had a gold reed to measure the city, its gates, and its wall. The city is laid out as a square. Its length is as great as its breadth. And he measured the city with the reed, 12,000 furlongs. Its length, breadth, and height are equal. 12,000 furlongs. This is the equivalent of about 1,500 miles. Imagine a city with base dimensions 1,500 square miles. This is a huge city. If the upper right-hand corner was Boston, then the other three corners would land in Miami, Phoenix, and Calgary, Canada. The New Jerusalem will cover 3/4 of the United States, roughly about 2.25 million square miles. The most mind-boggling dimension, though, of the New Jerusalem is the height of the city. It's also 1,500 miles high. Realize that today, the Earth's atmosphere extends only 600 miles. That means if the New Jerusalem sat on the old Earth, it would extend 900 miles into outer space. More of it would be above the atmosphere than below the atmosphere. The size of the Lamb City is a tad smaller than the moon. Imagine, too, a city with three-dimensional living space. This is 3D living. Its inhabitants occupy not only the ground floor or the base, but the entire structure. That would increase the living space to about 3 billion square miles, plenty of room for all the redeemed. We know the city's dimensions. What we don't know is its shape. Some Bible teachers believe that the New Jerusalem is in the shape of a dome, or maybe in the shape of a sphere. Others believe that it's in the shape of a cube. You remember the Holy of Holies in the tabernacle was a cube. It was 15 by 15 by 15 feet high. A more provocative suggestion is that it has a pyramid shape. You know, ancient pyramids were all associated with death and the afterlife. And it could be that the idea of a pyramid was a heavenly memory left over in the mind of fallen man. We don't know what shape the New Jerusalem will be in, but it will be quite large. Verse 17, and then he measured its wall, 144 cubits. Now at 18 inches per cubit, that's 216 feet. He says, according to the measure of a man, that is, of an angel. Now whether this is 216 feet thick or 216 feet high, it's unclear. The construction of its wall was of jasper. The word means speckled stone. And the city was pure gold, like clear glass. I mean, the gold is so pure, it's transparent. The foundations of the wall of the city were adorned with all kinds of precious stones. And note the colors. I've got a chart for you. The first foundation was jasper. The second, sapphire, which is a blue. The third, chalcedony, or an aqua. The fourth, emerald, a bright green. The fifth, sardonyx, a brownish red. The sixth, sardius, a deep blood red. The seventh, chrysolite, or a greenish yellow. The eighth, beryl, or yellow. The ninth, topaz, a reddish gold. The tenth, chrysoprase, which was an apple green. The 11th, jacinth, which was a burnt orange. And then the 12th, the amethyst, or purple. And I believe these stones are the same 12 stones that appear in the breastplate of the high priest. And for all eternity, these stones will remind us of Jesus' priestly ministry, that he stood in our place, that he interceded for us. One thing is sure, this heavenly city will be a kaleidoscope of sparkle and color and glitter. It'll stimulate our senses when we see it. And then verse 21, the 12 gates were 12 pearls. Each individual gate was of one pearl. The pearl is the only gem that's not a mineral. It starts out as a little speck of sand in the belly of an oyster. It begins as an irritation. Secretions from the oyster crystallize around the speck of sand, and the process forms a beautiful pearl. And this makes it fitting that the entryway into the New Jerusalem are pearls. For it's through the sufferings of Jesus that God has made a way for us to be forgiven. And it's through life's irritations that God matures our faith. How fitting it is that the gates of the New Jerusalem are pearls. For all eternity, each time we pass through the pearly gates, we'll be thankful to God for the irritations and for the sufferings. And we're told that the street and the street of the city. Notice it's not streets plural. It's street singular. For unlike other cities, there's not a maze of arteries in the New Jerusalem. No spaghetti junction in the New Jerusalem. You see, there's only one way to God. There's only one street in the New Jerusalem. And John tells us that it's made of pure gold, like transparent glass, apparently a supernatural mineral that we don't even know about yet. On earth, gold is highly valued, but in heaven, they use it as asphalt. Imagine what they call treasure in heaven. And then verse 22, but I saw no temple in it, for the Lord God Almighty and the Lamb are its temple. And this is so odd, for in the former Jerusalem, the Jewish temple was the city's chief attraction. It towered over the city's skyline. I mean, the temple was the one place on earth where you were sure to meet God. You worshiped, you offered sacrifices, you took your vows, you celebrated the feast days, you performed rituals, all in the Jewish temple. It was the epitome of religion. And this is exactly why it no longer exists in the New Jerusalem, for God will be done with religion. The temple's absence means that God has put an end to religion. God tolerated Jewish religion for a time to teach us certain lessons, but people focused on the law rather than on love. They got fixated on the rules rather than the ruler. God desires a love relationship with his people, not religious obligation. This is why there's no temple in the New Jerusalem. In the end, all that will really matter is the Lord and the Lamb. And then verse 23 tells us, the city had no need of the sun or of the moon to shine in it, for the glory of God illuminated it. The Lamb is its light. The radiance, the brilliance of Jesus will give off a light and a warmth, all that we need. And the nations of those who are saved shall walk in its light, and the kings of the earth shall bring their glory and honor into it. And it'll all get laid at Jesus' feet. Its gates shall not be shut at all by day. There shall be no night there. You know, nighttime and darkness are also symbols for sin. It's much rarer for a crime to be committed in the daylight than it is in the dark. Why? For evil loves the cover of darkness. But neither night nor dark exist in the New Jerusalem. And this is good news for kids. No bedtime anymore. You'll never have to go to bed. Apparently, we'll have bodies that won't require sleep. And then verse 26, and they shall bring the glory and the honor of the nations into it, but there shall be by no means enter it anything that defiles or causes an abomination or a lie. I mean, this eternal city will remain unsoiled by sin. All its citizens will have been there, done that. They'll be done with sin no more. The New Jerusalem will be inhabited by only those who are written in the Lamb's Book of Life. And so, is your name written in the Lamb's Book of Life? I hope it is. In Revelation 22, John takes us through the gates of this city. Inside the walls, and guess what we find? We find a garden. A garden. Think of these first few verses as a virtual tour of heaven. Verse 1. And he showed me a pure river of water of life, clear as crystal, proceeding from the throne of God and of the Lamb. In the middle of its street and on either side of the river was the tree of life, which bore 12 fruits, each tree yielding its fruit every month. The leaves of the tree were for the healing of the nations. There's a river, there's a throne, there's a street, and there's a tree. Like all cities, heaven has a main street. But in heaven, Main Street is its only street. Here John takes us cruising down the main drag of the New Jerusalem. Picture a street of gold that leads to the throne. The street is wide. And rather than a center line or a median or turn lanes, there's a river running down the center of this street. Several years ago, I spoke at a church in San Antonio, Texas, and the church put Kathy and I up at the Riverwalk. There's a river that runs through the downtown section of the city, and there's a sidewalk on either side of the river. Trust me, heaven's going to be a lot nicer than San Antonio, Texas, okay? But it does give you kind of the idea. Main Street in heaven will be like a river walk. You know, throughout the Bible, God is seen as a river flowing through our lives. Psalm 1 says that the blessed man is like a tree planted by the river. In Psalm 46, God is the river that makes glad the city of God. In John 7, Jesus said, from a believer's heart will spring rivers of living water. I'm sure in heaven we'll drink from this river of life. We'll walk along its banks. Jesus will be to us a river, a source of pure and clean and endless refreshment and health. And understand where this river of life originates. It flows out from the throne of God and of the Lamb. You know, from outside, walking into heaven, we've gone past the wall, we've gone through the gate, we've walked down the street, we've walked by the river, but from the inside of heaven, looking outward, everything begins at the throne of the Lamb. For all eternity, we'll be reminded that all that's good flows to us, not from us, but flows to us from God. It flows to us from the Lamb. This is how where all goodness originates, not in us, but from God to us. And on either side of this river of life, John sees a tree. Now, perhaps it's one tree that grows on both banks of the river and the water runs through the tree trunk. The original language could indicate multiple trees. Maybe it's a row of trees growing on either bank. We're not sure. But Main Street in heaven affords us a welcome sight. You remember Adam and Eve were booted from the Garden of Eden because God barred them from the tree of life. He even dispatched an angel armed to guard the tree. Now in heaven, mankind is given access to that tree again, the tree of life. You see, if the first couple had eaten of the tree of life in their fallen state, they would have lived forever in sin. But now that we're in heaven, now that we've been fully redeemed, we're given access again to the tree of life. It's restored. Once again, we can come and we can munch its fruits. You remember when Jesus referred to heaven, he called it a paradise. He told the thief on the cross, "Today you'll be with me in paradise." That word paradise is a Persian word. It referred to an oriental oasis, a lush, beautiful, exotic, protected garden. This is why when you think of heaven, you should think of Hawaii or Fiji or Tahiti. The human story should be titled From Paradise Lost to Paradise Regained. The original garden was the Eden. It was called Eden, which means delights. This was God's original intention for us, eternal delight. But this too is our ultimate destination, for we are returning to that paradise, to that garden with the river of life running through it. And then notice a couple of other details here from verses 1 and 2. Notice this tree of life bears 12 fruits. One tree yields 12 fruits, bananas and apples and mangoes, 12 different fruits. Apparently, there's incredible variety in heaven and very few limitations. Heaven will be unbridled creativity. Notice, too, each tree yielding its fruit every month. Now, is this one tree producing 12 fruits? Or one tree yielding a different fruit each month? Or is it 12 different trees yielding their fruit? Again, we're not real sure. But notice here something that fascinates me. Notice the inclusion of time. Each tree yielding its fruit every month. Here's a mention of months. This is a lunar measurement in eternity. In Revelation chapter 21, verse 23, we just read that there's no moon, yet there's months. You see, even in eternity, we won't completely escape time. Today, time rules our lives. We're all on the clock, aren't we? We have deadlines. We have limited time. But in heaven, there'll be time. We just won't be a slave to time. In heaven, we won't waste time or run out of time. There'll be plenty of time, always. It's said of heaven, we'll live with time, but we'll no longer be under its pressure. And notice in heaven, we'll eat. I like this. I mean, why else is there fruit? Surely we'll, if we want to eat, we'll be able to eat the fruit. Now, there's no hunger in heaven, but we don't always eat out of hunger, do we? We eat for enjoyment. We eat for fellowship. We eat for relaxation. And if you want to eat in heaven, well, rest assured you can. You can eat all you want. I'm sure angels' food cake is on the menu. What's heaven without angel food cake? As well as divinity. That would work in heaven. What about seventh heaven bars? That'll probably be there. Now, if you like devil's food cake, you better get all that you want right now. I'll bet you, though, every entree in heaven on heaven's menu is calorie-free, I'll bet. Imagine, all you can eat all of the time and you won't gain an inch. That's heaven. And I'm not being flippant here. Our text gives us reasons to believe that everything in heaven is Weight Watchers approved. Notice, the leaves of the tree were for the healing of the nations. It's not that they cure sickness, for there's no illness in heaven. The word healing can also mean health producing or health promoting. Thus, all the fruits, all the foods in heaven are health foods. And then verse 3 answers the question often asked, what will we do in heaven? And here's where misinformation abounds. People think all we'll do is take harp lessons, or rake clouds, or spend 24/7 singing. Pastor Sandy, I don't like to sing. Don't worry. Notice verse 3. And there shall be no more curse, but the throne of God and the Lamb shall be in it, and his servants shall serve him. Did you know you're going to work in heaven? There's going to be work in heaven. You and I are going to serve the Lord in heaven. Mankind was created by God for meaningful service. Whenever you complete a task and walk away with the satisfaction of a job well done, realize that's a gift from God to you. It's how he made you. And it's a foretaste of one of the joys we'll experience in heaven.
1: 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Pastor Sandy has so much more to share with us, so be sure to tune in next time for another edition of Sandy Adams Radio.
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0: 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This radio program is a chapter-by-chapter, verse-by-verse study through the entire Bible. And on today's edition of The Word for Today, Pastor Chuck continues his message, Satan Incarnate, as we pick up in Revelation chapter 13, verse 1. And now, with today's study, here's Pastor Chuck.
1: Shall we turn to the book of Revelation, chapter 13? John said, I stood upon the sand of the sea, probably the Mediterranean Sea, and I saw a beast rise up out of the sea, having 7 heads, 10 horns. Upon his horns, the 10 crowns. On his heads, the name of blasphemy. The sea represents, of course, the multitudes of people, the Mediterranean Sea, the multitudes of people that live around the Mediterranean Sea, and out of it he sees this hydra-headed beast, 7 heads, 10 horns. We're told in the book of Revelation the 7 heads are the 7 mountains upon which the beast sits. This 10 horns are 10 kings. Daniel, as he also describes, the beast that he cannot really describe, a nondescript type of a beast, it had 10 horns. And again, the Lord told Daniel that

0: the 10 horns were the 10 kings that were going to give power to the beast. So there is going to arise upon the earth a 10-nation federation. 10 kingdoms federating together. Daniel chapter 2, the vision of or dream of Nebuchadnezzar and the interpretation by Daniel. And there shall arise, Daniel said, the 11th, which shall destroy three, speaking blasphemous things, he'll take control, take power. And so the rise of the beast, the Antichrist, the one who is going to rise to take over the control of the earth, speaking, as Paul said, blasphemous things against God. Daniel makes reference of his blasphemies. He shall speak great words, he said, against the Most High, shall wear out the saints in the Most High. And the beast which I saw was likened to a leopard. His feet were like a bear. His mouth was the mouth of a lion. And the dragon, who of course is Satan, gave him his power, his throne, and great authority. Now, where is Satan's throne? It's on this earth. We say the earth is the Lord's and the fullness thereof, and all they that dwell therein. That's prophetic. The earth right now is under Satan's control. This is his place of dominion. He rules. Jesus came to redeem the world back to God. Satan took him into a high mountain, showed him all of the kingdoms of the world. And he said, all of these will I give unto you, and the glory of them, if you will bow down and worship me, for they are mine, and I can give them to whomever I will. Now, the fact that they are still Satan's is demonstrated by the fact that the Antichrist, which is yet future, receives from him his authority, his power, and his throne. And so Satan is going to invest in a man all of his power, all of his authority. It will be Satan incarnate. And I saw one of the heads, as it were, wounded to death, and his deadly wound was healed, and all the world wondered after the beast. Now we are told, a little further down, verse 14, that the false prophet that comes says to the people who dwell upon the earth that they should make an image to the beast which had the wound by a sword and did live. This man will be a world leader. There will be an assassination attempt, apparently successful. But he miraculously survives the deadly wounds. Though according to Zechariah, it will probably leave him blinded in his right eye and without the use of his right arm. Yet the very fact that he survives this assassination attempt causes the world to marvel, and it brings him immediately into a prominent position in the minds of so many people, because it is by a definite miracle that this man survives. One of his heads, as it were, wounded to death, but the deadly wound was healed. And they worship the dragon which gave power to the beast. Satan worship. Oh, people wouldn't worship Satan. That's ridiculous. Huh. We used to think that, didn't we? And now they have the satanic church. And people are consciously, knowingly worshiping Satan. And here, they worship the dragon through his incarnated person, the Antichrist. And they say, who is likened to the beast? And who is able to make war with him? He will have tremendous power, tremendous authority. He will subdue three, probably, of the most powerful kingdoms to take over the rule. He will put to death the two witnesses who have, up to this point, been invincible. We remember last week in chapter 11, the two witnesses, whoever would try to hurt them, they would call fire down from heaven and consume them. And they had been invincible up until this point, and the beast destroys them, puts them to death. And so the world will marvel at this man's power. And they'll say, who can make war with him? And there was given unto him a mouth speaking great things and blasphemies. Again, this is mentioned by Daniel both in chapter 7 and chapter 11, I believe it is. And power was given unto him to continue for 3.5 years, 42 months. And he opened his mouth in blasphemy against God to blaspheme his name and his tabernacle, that is his dwelling place, and them that dwell in heaven. Now, this man is a man of open blasphemy. Again, Paul makes mention of that in 2 Thessalonians 2, as Paul talks about the man of sin, son of perdition. So he opposes and exalts himself against all that is called God, or that is worshipped, so that he as God sits in the temple of God, declaring himself to be God, speaking blasphemies against God. And it was given unto him to make war with the saints and to overcome them. And power was given him over all the families, tongues, and nations. Now, this war with the saints and overcomes them is also predicted in Daniel. He makes war with the saints, Daniel said, and prevails against them. These saints could not be the church of Jesus Christ. When Jesus announced to Peter his church, he said, upon this rock I will build my church, and the gates of hell shall not prevail against it. There's no way that Satan can prevail against the church of Jesus Christ. But these are the people who have received Christ during this final 7-year period after the church has been taken out. As a result of the witnesses, of those two witnesses, or the witness of the 144,000, these people have received Jesus Christ as Lord, has acknowledged Jesus as their Lord. But he will make war against them and prevail them. He has power to put to death. And he will put to death those that believe in Jesus Christ. But being martyred is preferable to submitting to his authority or worshiping him. Because we will find out in the next chapter that if anybody worships him, they lose any chance of salvation forever. And so, John tells us here of the reign over all of the families of the earth, the tongues and nations, and all that dwell upon the earth shall worship him, whose names are not written in the book of life of the Lamb slain from the foundation of the world. So there is, interestingly enough, a book of life. And Moses made mention of this when he was praying to God and interceding for the nation of Israel. God forgive. And if not, then he said, I pray you will blot my name out of your book of remembrances. The book of life is mentioned again here in the book of Revelation. Paul makes mention of it, and Paul tells us that our names were written in the book of life. from the foundation of the world. Now here is the book of life of the Lamb who was slain from the foundation of the world. Now, there is a teaching that I feel borders on blasphemy of the character of God that declares the limited knowledge of God. In other words, it would deny that God is omniscient, that he knows all things. And this teaching basically declares that Adam disappointed God and took him by surprise when Adam sinned. That then the plan of redemption was inaugurated. Now that Adam blew it, what are we going to do? And the redemption plan was then devised. But here, the plan of redemption, we are told, existed before the foundation of the world, before man was ever created. God knew. Why would God create man if he knew he was going to blow it? Because God desired fellowship. God desired meaningful fellowship with man. It's a big universe. You could get awfully lonely in the universe. But to have true friends, to have meaningful relationship with them, there's got to be this freedom. God could create robots. The worship of a robot would be meaningless. The robot says, I love you, but how do you know? It's all programmed into his computer. You could also program into the computer, I hate you. You know. Again, it wouldn't, you know, do too much to you and go all home all devastated because the robot said, I hate you. You know, it's just a robot. It doesn't have any will of its own. It's only spitting out what's been programmed in. God could have made us that way, little robots spitting out what's programmed in. But you would really wouldn't have a meaningful relationship. You'll never develop a meaningful relationship with a robot. You'll have a more meaningful relationship with your dog than you will a robot. Because your dog can disobey you at times too, you know. He has the will. You usually make him submit to your will, but he has a will of his own. And so you can develop a relationship of sorts with a dog, but you'll never be able to develop a relationship with a robot. So God made us with our free wills, in order that my relationship with him might be meaningful, because I don't have to relate to God. I can blaspheme God if I want. I can turn my back on God and say, hey, don't want it. And because there is that capacity, and because my relationship with God is something that is volitional on my part, I want to relate to him. I desire and long for this relationship. I love him. And my declaration of such is meaningful then. Because it's the expression of my will. You see, I don't have to. I'm not forced to. So, from the foundation of the world, God knew that man was going to sin. God was ready to redeem man, using really a strong incentive for man to come to God, declaring God's love to man. I mean, how can God show you that he loves you more than by sending his son to die in your place? Greater love, Jesus said, is no man than this, and a man will lay down his life for his friends. The supreme sacrifice, showing supreme love. No man can ever doubt God's love who looks at the cross. And it is interesting that God never seeks to prove his love for you apart from the cross. There's not one scripture where God tries to prove his love for you except those that relate to the cross. God so loved the world, he gave his only begotten son. Herein is love, not that we love God, but that he loved us and gave his son as the propitiation for our sins. For God demonstrated his love towards us in that while we were yet sinners, Christ died for the ungodly. And God giving his son to you is the only way by which God has ever sought to prove that he loves you. Sometimes in our relationships, as puerile as they often are, we say, prove that you love me. Well, what do you want? See's candy. Or at Calvary, hell and grace candy. Prove that you love me. Well, if you would say to God, prove that you love me, he'd just point to the cross. There's the proof. It's the only proof you'll ever need. Jesus died for your sins. And that was a part of God's plan from the foundation of the world. Now, because God knows all things, that's when he wrote your name in that book. Knowing my response to his love and grace, my name was written in the book of life from the foundations of the world. Now, someone has suggested that God wrote everybody's name in. But then those who refuse to receive the grace of God, their names are blotted out. I don't know. But here we are told that those that dwell upon the earth, whose names were not written, so it sort of contradicts that concept, everybody's name was written, whose names were not written in the book of life, or are not written in the book of life, slain from the foundation of the world. If any man have an ear, let him hear. Whenever the Lord has had something quite important to say, he usually throws in that little, he that hath an ear to hear, let him hear. He that leads into captivity shall go into captivity. Now, the Antichrist is making war against the saints, taking them captive, destroying them. But they that live by the sword will die by the sword. Those that take those believers into captivity will themselves soon be taken into captivity. He that kills with the sword must be killed with the sword. And here is the patience and the faith of the saints. And so it's a word of encouragement to the saints who are going to be experiencing this horrible persecution from the Antichrist. And I beheld another beast, false prophet, coming up out of the earth. He had two horns like a lamb. In other words, he looked like a lamb, but he spoke like the dragon. Jesus said, beware of false prophets who will come to you in sheep's clothing. The one thing about the false prophet is he never looks like a false prophet. Satan never looks like the caricatures of Satan. He does not have horns, a forked tail, and a pitchfork in his hand. And he doesn't wear a red leotard. He would like you to think that he did. He would like you to think that he is some grotesque looking character that would scare the wits out of you if you saw him. He would like you to think that because that way he can go around cleverly disguised as an angel of light. Beautiful. Speaking such soothing words to the flesh. Why don't you just go ahead and enjoy yourself? Drink of pleasure to its full. Oh, that can't be Satan. You know, he's so charming. It's so enticing. Satan's ugly. I don't see any pitchfork. And that's why he's able to deceive. So the false prophet, he has horns like a lamb. But listen to what he says. Words out of hell. He exercises all of the power of the first beast, which was before him. And he causes the earth and them which dwell therein to worship the first beast, whose deadly wound was healed. So several times there's the mention of this deadly wound being healed. And it is really sort of the rallying point by which the false prophet draws the people to worship the beast.
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0: May the Lord enrich you in all good things in Christ Jesus. May He fill you with the knowledge of His love and His grace. And may you walk in fellowship with Him through the week. And may the Lord continue His work in your life as He draws you unto Himself, as He cleanses you through His word, as He fits you and prepares you for that work that He would have you to do in touching the needy world around you. God bless you, and God strengthen you, and keep you ever in His love and in His will. In Jesus' name.
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1: You can't be an almost Christian. Now, you may be on your way to becoming a Christian, but either you are a Christian or you are not a Christian. But you can't be an almost Christian. That's an oxymoron, almost Christian.

drive away from home and had that nagging feeling you might have left the stove on, or forgot to lock a door, or left a curling iron plugged in? If you don't go back and check, you start thinking of how things could go horribly wrong. We want to be sure about certain things, don't we? Well, today on A New Beginning, Pastor Greg Laurie helps us check ourselves when it comes to the sincerity of our faith in Christ. When it comes to matters of eternity, close enough.

0: Good instruction from Pastor Greg Laurie today here on A New Beginning. He's presenting a candid message called The Almost Christian. Pastor Greg was just talking about the value of sharing our story. Can we ask, what's your story? Do you have a story of how you came to Christ? Or maybe that story is unfinished. It's still being written. Pastor Greg, what would you say to the person listening who hasn't quite come to the point of asking Jesus to be their Savior?
1: Yes, I think they need to make this commitment to Christ. Here's what the Bible says. Whoever will call upon the name of the Lord will be saved. So you need to reach out to God. Not just think about it. Not just say, one of these days I would like to. Just do it. In fact, you can do it right now. You say, well, how do I call out to the name of the Lord? You do it through prayer. God is just a prayer away. He desires a relationship with you. He wants you to know him. He wants to reveal himself to you. So you just need to call out and say, Lord, save me and help me. How about if I lead you in a prayer? And you could pray this prayer after me. You can pray it out loud if you like. You can pray it quietly in your heart. But direct this prayer toward God, and you could pray it after me right now. You ready? Pray this after me. Lord Jesus, I know that I'm a sinner, but I know that you're the Savior, and I want a relationship with you. So as your word says, I'm calling on the name of the Lord. I'm asking you to save me from my sin. And I'm asking that we begin a new relationship today. Thank you for loving me and sending your son Jesus to die on the cross for my sin and then raising him from the dead. I now put my faith and trust in Jesus Christ. And I ask this in Jesus' name. Amen.
0: Amen. And listen, if you have just prayed along with Pastor Greg, and if you've meant those words sincerely, let us be the first to welcome you into the family of God. And we want to help you get started off right in this new daily walk with the Lord. Pastor Greg would like to send you his new Believer's Bible. It's a special edition of God's Word for those who are new to the faith, with scores of helps for new believers written by Pastor Greg. 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Well, you know, Pastor Greg, not long ago, you mentioned that in the 50 years, actually over 50 years of Harvest Ministries, we know of at least a million professions of faith through this outreach. It's just hard to wrap our minds around that. You know, I learned that if you would stack up a million pennies into the air, it would reach a mile above the earth. Wow. That's the enormity of that number.
1: Yes.
0: Now, we've reached all those people one heart at a time, one soul at a time.
1: Yes.
0: And frankly, it took investments from our friends one at a time to help make that possible, didn't it?
1: That's totally true. You know, I think of the statement of Jesus when he says, there is joy in heaven over one sinner that comes to repentance. He could have said, there's joy in heaven when there's over 1,000 on a given day, but it's one. Every soul is precious to God. I mean, how precious is your soul to you? How precious is the soul of your son or your daughter? Or your father or your mother, or your husband or your wife. Well, those souls, they're of the greatest value. And that's how God sees us. He says, every soul is mine. So yes, we've been able to reach a lot of people. And frankly, Dave, that's a very conservative number. I think that number is actually much higher. But that was a number we knew we could stand by without any question. And so that's a number that we put out there. But you know what? We want to reach a million more. We want to reach 5 million more. We want to reach as many as we possibly can while we can. You know, the Bible says, work while it is the day, for the night is coming when no man can work. So we have a critical moment in our history, a special time right now to reach people, and let's not let it slip through our fingers. So that's why I need you all to help me, because we have a program that we call Harvest Partners. What that means is these are folks that do more than just give sporadically or occasionally. 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

0: Someone has said that the dangerous thing about bad habits is that they start out like silken cobwebs and end up being like steel cables. St. Augustine put it another way, habit, if not resisted, soon becomes necessity. But the good thing is that a bad habit can be replaced by a good habit. A habit is neither good nor bad. It is simply a repetitive thought or activity to which we have become accustomed or even dependent. In that case, good habits like Bible study, prayer, positive speech, kindness, exercise, healthy eating, and more are well worth cultivating. And this is David Jeremiah encouraging you to get on the road to new life. 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
1: You're listening to Straight From The Heart, the Bible teaching radio ministry of Calvary Chapel, Philadelphia. Our teacher here on Straight From The Heart is Senior Pastor Joe Foch. We're currently in the New Testament, going verse by verse through the book of Galatians. On today's broadcast, we'll continue our study beginning in chapter 1. Before we finish, I'll give you some additional information so you can contact us with any questions or comments. But first, open your Bible to Galatians chapter 1 and let's join Pastor Joe as he begins.
2: But when it pleased God, I'm glad that verse 15 starts with a but. Okay, forget all that. When it pleased God, notice what he says, who separated me from my mother's womb and called me by his grace to reveal his son in me that I might preach him to the nations. Immediately, he says, I conferred not with flesh and blood, then neither went I up to Jerusalem. What he's going to say now is, when this gospel came to me, when Christ gave it to me, I didn't need to go to Jerusalem to have my message approved by the apostles. He wants them to understand that. So he says, when it pleased God, he says, who separated me from my mother's womb. Isn't it interesting? He's looking back thinking, I was crazy. You know, I raised in Tarsus, a Hellenistic Jew. I see what God was doing there. And then in the school of Gamaliel, I see why God, but Lord, I was so angry. I was so zealous. I slaughtered the church. And yet I look back and I realize, Lord, you called me from my mother's womb. You called Isaac that way. You called Samson that way. You spoke about him before he was born. Samuel. Jeremiah, which proves evolution is not true, because he says to Jeremiah, I knew you before you were conceived, which means information is separate from time and matter. I knew you before you were conceived, he says to Jeremiah. Johnny B. Goode. John the Baptist, the whole deal about him, you know. Before he was born, the whole story told Adam. Cyrus, who wasn't a believer, a Persian, before he was born, God said everything he's going to do. And Paul's realizing here, floored by God's grace, Lord, you separated me, you had your hand on me. Look,

0: hope you can do that, you know. I hope if you're a Christian and you're struggling with condemnation today, you finally let that go. All of the things you've done, here you are today. Your attitude needs to be all of my failures, all of my successes, all of the heartache, all of the laughter. I wouldn't change anything, Lord, because here I am today. Here I am today. And this is all your hand. It's all your leading. And the fact that you would take a jerk like me is all about your grace and your glory. And if you're willing, I'm game, Lord. If you are willing, Lord Jesus, I am game. Here I am. Paul was separated from birth, interesting, by God the Father. On the road to Damascus, he was separated from death by God the Son. And in Acts chapter 13, as the church prayed, the Holy Spirit said, separate unto me. He was separated, officially ordained unto ministry, separated by the Holy Spirit into the ministry he was in this situation. And he said, when that happened, he said, I didn't confer with flesh and blood. I didn't need to go find out if what I was preaching was correct. You know, he said, it pleased God to reveal his son in me. Look, reveal, apocalypsis, unveil. Paul is saying he didn't just give his son, you know, it wasn't just Christ is given for me. He said Christ is also given to me. And he said he's living inside of us. And he said, God has unveiled his son in me. People are looking at the change in my life. They're looking at the way I live. They're looking at how I lay down. Look at my zeal. They're seeing Jesus. And people should do that with us. You know, Paul says in Ephesians chapter 2, there's good works foreordained that we should walk in them. And that you and I are his workmanship, his poema, poetry. We're God's expression to a lost world. And Paul is realizing that about his life. He said it came in his time to reveal his son who was in me that I might preach him among the nations. And I didn't confer with flesh and blood. He said, neither did I go up to Jerusalem to them that were apostles before me, but I went into Arabia and then I returned again to Damascus. Then after 3 years, I went up to Jerusalem to see Peter. I abode with him for 15 days, but other of the apostles saw I none, save James, the Lord's brother. So he says, this was the deal. I get saved in Damascus. I'm there. You know, Ananias prays for me. I receive my sight. I'm filled with the Spirit. And he said, I start to share Christ boldly. There starts to be tension, so I get out of town. But, you know, he must have been thinking, well, there's no sense going to Jerusalem if I'm causing tension in Damascus. And he's thinking, I don't need an approval of my message. I received it divinely, right from Jesus Christ. So he goes, he says, to Arabia. Now, the Nabatean kingdom went from Damascus all the way down into Saudi Arabia, Sinai. So that whole area in that day was known of Arabia. When he comes back to Damascus several years later, the Nabatean government, the king, is after him. So he must have preached along the way. But no doubt he goes to Sinai, to Midian. No doubt Paul takes time where Moses and Elijah spent time with the law and the prophets. And no doubt he grinds through things there. He's going to tell us in 1 Corinthians chapter 11, he says, the Lord, and it's all emphatic in the Greek, Jesus, he spoke to me, myself, and that which I received of him I delivered unto you, that the Lord in the night that he was betrayed took bread and broke it and said, take, eat, this is my body. Likewise, he took the cup. Paul says, Jesus himself gave me the communion service. I wasn't in the upper room. I wasn't with the apostles. I wasn't a believer. But he says, Christ himself brought this to me and revealed it to me and showed me this. So what were those 3 years like in Arabia? And he was married. You know, honey, I'm going to go get a carton of milk. I'll be back in a few minutes. He's gone for years. That's not good for marriage. You know, honey, you know, I'm headed up to Damascus. I'm going to get some of those, you know, nasty Christians. Okay, honey, kill a few for me. I'll see you in a few days. You know, 3 years he's gone. And he comes back with his theology ground into his heart by the grace of God. And when he comes back to Damascus, he starts to share there. He's a wanted man. They're looking for him. And they have to let him down over the wall with a basket. And then he says, then I went to Jerusalem. Several years after his conversion, and he said, I went to see Peter. I spent 15 days with him. I didn't see any other apostles, but I saw James, the Lord's brother. That's the Lord's half-brother. Same mom, different dad. Think about it. So he says, I went up to Jerusalem then to see Peter. He does something very interesting here. When he says, I went to see Peter, it isn't a word that has anything to do with the eyes. It's a specific word that means to become acquainted with. It was a word that the Jews used because it excluded instruction. He said, I went up there to be buds. I went up there to get acquainted with Peter. The reason I went there had nothing to do with instruction. They didn't add anything to me. I didn't go there to find out if my... He said, I went there to get acquainted. And I spent 15 days with Peter. Imagine what that was like. The old gnarly fisherman sitting down with the Hebrew genius, the scholar. Paul must be thinking, not many wise are chosen. God has chosen the foolish things to confound the wise. This fisherman walked with him, listened to his voice. I've been brought in. He said, I'm one untimely born, he'll tell us. He saw God's grace in the face of Peter. Nope, nothing to brag about, no certificates. He must have said, Peter, what was it like? Peter must have said, you know, because now he loves Jesus. This Paul, the Saul of Tarsus, and now he's listening differently. He must have said, did you really get out of the boat and walk on the water? Peter said, a little bit, you know. Yeah, just, why did you do that? He said, that was the storm. He said, he must have told him, you know, you should have seen it when the lepers were cleansed. You should have seen it when Jairus' daughter came back to life. You should have seen Lazarus hopping out of that tomb. The wind and the sea rebuked by him, Paul. You have no idea what it was like. Peter must have said, come on, let me take you to where we had the Last Supper. And he said, look around the room. And he said, that's good, because in Arabia he talked to me about it. I want to picture. Must have said, let me take you to the room where on Pentecost the Holy Spirit was poured out on us. Must have taken him to Gethsemane and said, Paul, this is where the rest of them stayed. This is where he took James and John and myself a little further. And then he went over there about a stone's throw. It was a full moon. We heard him weeping and praying, and the next thing you know, we were sawnsies. We fell asleep, we were snoring. He had to come and wake us up and say, couldn't you watch with me 1 hour? He said, then the guards came. Right over there is where I hacked off Malchus's ear. And he picked it up and stuck it back on again. And let me show you the tomb, Paul. Let me tell you what it was like that morning when John and I ran right in and saw the windings. Let me tell you what it was like to hear the rooster crow when I denied him 3 times. When he came and stood alone with me and showed me his hands and his feet and said, Shalom. I was begotten again unto a living hope by the resurrection of Jesus Christ from the dead. Go tomorrow with me to Bethany, and I'll show you where he ascended. The angels were standing there with us. They told us he's coming back. What was it like when he talked to James? What was he like when he was a toddler? Was he in the terrible twos or the wonderful twos? You know, was he a good carpenter? What was his favorite color? What flower did he love? Tell me about his sense of humor. What made him smile? What was it like to sit alone with him? What was his favorite game? James must have said, yeah, he just, you know, he was a goody two sandals, you know, the whole time we were growing up, you know, I knew he was different. I just didn't know he was that different. Then when he started to say that he was Lord Sabaoth, the Lord of Hosts, I thought he lost his mind. We tried to drag him back home. He said, who is my mother, my brothers and sisters, but those who hear the word of God and do it? And Paul, after the resurrection, he came to me. I said, Lord, I didn't know. No one in history has ever had an older brother who was God. And all of Paul's religion had turned to relationship. He was in love with his Jesus. He was in love with the grace that had set him free. He was as angry now at religiosity as he had been at the church before that, even more so because he was in the light. He didn't want anybody to touch the glory of Jesus Christ. He didn't want anybody to ascribe any merit to themselves. He knew it all belonged to the Lord. And he was a living message. And God's Son was being revealed in him. And he says, the things which I write unto you, behold, before God, and he uses a legal term from the day that the Galatians knew well. I lie not. That was a legal term that would hold up in any court. He said, after these things, he said, I came to the regions of Syria and Cilicia. I was unknown by face to the churches in Judea. You can read the end of Acts chapter 9. They thought he was, they didn't believe that he was really saved. They were saying, no, don't trust, I'm telling you, don't trust this guy. He's going to get into your home Bible study, he's going to get into your church, he's going to be writing down your names, he's going to work Jerusalem, and when he's got the list, he's coming after you in the middle of the night with Roman soldiers. I'm telling you, do not trust this guy. He had to live all of that down. He said, I was unknown by face unto the churches of Judea. It was one face most of them didn't want to see, which were in Christ, he says, the churches, but they had heard only that he which persecuted us in times past now preaches the faith which once he destroyed. And they glorified God in me, what God was able to do in my life. Look, back to the area of Tarsus for 8 years. It was probably during those years that his wife issued an official divorce. His family probably disowned him. They had been zealous and sent him to Jerusalem to study in the schools of Gamaliel. We know later he's going to say, don't I have the right to take a wife with me like Peter and the other apostles? Over 11 years from the time he is converted to the time he comes to Antioch, Barnabas, to really enter into ministry. Some of you, we can have tremendous experiences with the Lord, but we're still men, we're still women. And he can take years to work into us. You know, the measure of what we realize, the measure of truth, God still takes his time to work our hearts, to let us process all of that. It will be over 11 years before Paul is then in Antioch, and then eventually the Holy Spirit says, set aside for me now Paul and Barnabas to the ministry I've called them to. Don't be discouraged. Don't be in a rush. Let what you have be a relationship, not a religion. We are so distracted on the horizontal. Pulled. They say there's young kids now, they call it a syndrome, that if they lose their mobile device, they need counseling. It's not funny. There are so many distractions on the horizontal that we can be religious. We can come to church every Sunday. We can do our stuff all week. I go to Bible study. I go to church. I do this. I do that. I sing the songs. Do I know Jesus better today than I did a month ago? Do I know Jesus better now than I did a year ago? That's the measure. That's the yardstick. Are we growing in grace and the knowledge of our Savior and our Lord Jesus Christ? Are we cultivating the vertical? It isn't easy. We don't want to get out of bed in the morning. We don't like to sit somewhere quiet. You know how it is. If everybody's gone, you're in the house alone. You hear creaks. You hear things. You want the television on. You don't like to be somewhere quiet. I like quiet. I like hearing my ears ring. It's wonderful. And I am learning to know His presence. I'm growing in grace. I'm not a legalist. And in the knowledge of Christ, I could never earn anything or deserve anything. And if I was Him, I wouldn't have picked me. But do we know Him? How are you going to change the life of people around us? They don't care what you know. They only care who you know. If Jesus ain't real to us, we ain't got nothing to say. Got nothing to say. Sit with it. Stew in it. It's a wonderful process. Pray for me, that I might know Him. Paul, the most religious man in the world, said that. The power of His resurrection. The fellowship of His suffering. If by any means I might be made conformable unto His death. And forgetting the things that are behind, I press forward to the high mark of God's calling in my life. I have not yet apprehended that which I have been apprehended for. Paul says, I haven't yet taken hold of why He's taken hold of me. I still don't understand how He could ever love me. It's His grace. It's His grace. If you don't know Him today, look, religion will drive you away from a loving God. Well, you don't know, man, the mess I've been in, I did this, I did that. You're a rookie compared to Paul and most of us. What we did, how we lived. Rob, Jerry was the worst. Man, I look at the staff, you know, just you look at our staff. They are trophies for Jesus Christ to put on His mantle. Drug addict, alcoholic, mental case, you know, just all across there. Saved, redeemed, washed by my grace. Nobody gets the glory for these but me. That's what He wants in your life today. Forget about religion. Forget about Calvary Chapel. Do you know Him? He's risen. He's alive.
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2: Our word for today comes from Luke chapter 12. And I say to you, my friends, do not be afraid of those who kill the body and after that have no more that they can do. But I will show you whom you should fear. Fear him who after he is killed has the power to cast into hell. Yes, I say to you, fear him. You see, fear paralyzes, faith empowers. When we fear man and what people say or do to us, we live in bondage to the ever-changing demands of this temporal world. No wonder anxiety is at record levels. Or we can choose, as Jesus says, to put our faith in God, submit to him in reverence, trusting and yielding to the one who controls all of eternity. If we choose faith over fear, it will be evident, as Jesus says in verse 8, and I say to you, whoever confesses me before men, him the Son of Man will also confess before the angels of God. You see, when we have faith, we'll confess that faith in God. Fear causes us to go silent.
3: I'm Jim Burns with today's Homeward Snapshot. 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
3: 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I'm Jim Burns.
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9: 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Hi, I'm Rob West with today's Faith and Finance Minute. 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
12: I often speak compassionately on the topic of self-harm so that young people will feel safe talking to me. After one such meeting, a young teenager, call her Lucy, revealed she was a cutter. She harmed herself in part because her father had separated from her mother. The prophet Isaiah, in Isaiah chapter 9, verse 6, describes Jesus as Wonderful, Counselor, Mighty God, Everlasting Father, Prince of Peace. Dr. Archibald Hart, in his book, Thrilled to Death, How the Endless Pursuit of Pleasure is Leaving Us Numb, commented on one reason people deliberately harm themselves. There is no doubt that self-injury creates a rush of endorphins, the brain's natural pain-killing hormones, and so it can easily become an addiction. Ask any long-distance jogger, and he will tell you that an endorphin rush is fantastic. 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I am delighted to report that she accepted Jesus that day. If you need help finding someone to talk to, contact us at bradhuddleston.com.
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0: Aloha and praise the Lord. My name is Jason Keone Coloma, and I'm a native from Waimanalo, Oahu. I'm an associate pastor of U-Turn for Christ on Kauai. Like many, I was addicted to drugs and crime and led an evil lifestyle. But God got a hold of me while in my darkest hour and radically changed my life. 2 Corinthians 5:17 says, if anyone is in Christ Jesus, he's a new creation. Old things have passed, behold, all things become new. Like the word says, I'm a new creation, living a joyful life on the island of Kauai, helping and leading men from once where I was in bondage and in sin that the world only has to offer. If you know anyone struggling and battling with addiction, look us up. Much aloha and God bless.
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2: The Lord Jesus told us in Matthew chapter 24 and verse 37 that as it was in the days of Noah, it's going to be just before he comes back again. And I want to say to you that the days of Noah have returned to us right now. And the same sins that produced the flood in Noah's day have reached up to heaven today. And God is going to judge the world one more time.
1: Welcome to Love Worth Finding, featuring profound truth simply stated by pastor, teacher, and author Adrian Rogers. In Genesis chapter 6, God was brokenhearted over the gross and numerous sins of Noah's generation. The same sins committed then are being committed today. As God warned Noah's generation, he's warned ours as well. But as Noah found grace before God and provision from the flood, so can we find his grace and be saved from the wrath to come. If you have your Bible, turn to Genesis chapter 6. We'll begin in verse 5 as Adrian Rogers shares part 2 of Unsinkable Saints.
2: Now Jesus said, as it was in the days of Noah, it's going to be just before I come. Now what were the days of Noah? Well, number one, they were days of apostasy. And people were believing ungodly philosophies. But not only was it a day of apostasy, it was a day of anarchy. Violence filled the earth. And it was a day of wicked ideas. As a matter of fact, the Bible tells us, look in verse 5, and God saw that the wickedness of man was great in the earth. Now watch this. And every imagination of the thoughts of his heart was only evil continually. Now the word imagination here does not mean daydreams. It means wicked schemes. It speaks of philosophies. There were philosophers and idea people and politicians who were trying to remake and remold society in that day. And I'm telling you, we have that today in a way that we've never had before, don't we? You know, somebody was talking about a well-known politician, and they said, when it comes to a press conference, how can you tell whether he's telling a lie or not? How can you tell whether he's lying? They said, well, he's really a good liar, so it's hard to tell whether he's lying or not, but we've watched him enough. If he puts his finger up here beside his nose, he's telling the truth. If he reaches up and holds an earlobe, he's telling the truth. They said, yeah, but how do you know when he's lying? They said, when his lips are moving. We've come to a day when a man's word means absolutely nothing. Whether it's a treaty between nations, a marriage contract, a business contract, or a political speech, the imagination of men's heart were wicked continually before the Lord. And it had reached such a level that God says, I'm sorry that I made them. I'm going to have to judge the earth. And the same sins that produced the flood in Noah's day have reached up to heaven today. And God is going to judge the world one more time. It was water the first time. It will be fire the next time. But what did Jesus say that the days of Noah were like also? He said they were marrying and giving in marriage, eating and drinking. That is, they were going on with the same old round of life. And the problem in our society is today that we're standing right on the threshold of imminent judgment, but nobody seems to care. We just yawn in the face of God. Well, in these dangerous days in which we live, we need, and thank God we have, God's amazing grace, the grace of God. I love verse 8, where verse 8 says, but Noah found grace

0: or God in the eyes of the Lord. Did you know that the Old Testament is one great illustration book of the wonderful, saving, amazing grace of God? And you'll never see salvation pictured more clearly than you do in Noah's Ark. Genesis chapter 6 and verse 8, but Noah found grace in the eyes of the Lord. Look, if you will, in verse 18, but with thee will I establish my covenant, and thou shalt come into the ark, thou and thy sons and thy wife and thy sons' wives with thee. Now, I love, and if you want to put a scripture by this, just put Romans chapter 3, verse 22 by this, where Romans 3, verse 22 says that we are justified freely by His grace. We are justified freely by His grace. The only way that anybody has ever been saved in the history of the world is by grace. Do you agree to that? I hope you will. God only has one plan of salvation from beginning to end, and that is grace. What is grace? What is grace? That means that God just saves us apart from any works of our own, by any effort, by any good deeds. You're not saved by keeping the Ten Commandments. You're not saved by giving your money. You're not saved by being a good boy or girl. You're not saved by the sweat of your brow, but by the grace of Almighty God. Grace, G-R-A-C-E, just simply means God's riches at Christ's expense. It's by grace, folks, that you're saved. By grace. By grace. But now, wait a minute. By grace, through faith, you have got to get on board the good ship grace. If you don't get on board, you're going down. You will not be an unsinkable saint. Now, in chapter 7 and verse 1, and the Lord said to Noah, come thou and thy house into the ark. Now, when he came by faith. Just put your bookmark there and turn to Hebrews. Turn, if you will, for a moment to the book of Hebrews, chapter 11. And look at verse 7. If you don't think that God put the plan of salvation in Noah's ark, you better read verse 7. Look at it now. Hebrews 11, verse 7. By faith, Noah, being warned of God of things not seen as yet, moved with fear, prepared an ark to the saving of his house by which he condemned the world and became the heir of the righteousness which is by faith. Which is by faith. Noah found grace in the eyes of the Lord. And how did Noah respond to that grace? It is by grace through faith. Have you put your faith in the Lord Jesus Christ? You need to do so. Now, go back to our story again in Genesis, the early chapters. Now, look, if you will, in chapter 9 of this same chapter, and look, if you will, in verse 9. And God blessed Noah and his sons and said unto them, be fruitful and multiply and replenish the earth. Now, you see, we're not saved by good works. We're saved to do good works. Good works are the fruit of salvation, not the root of salvation. He says to Noah, now Noah, I've brought you through this flood. Be fruitful and multiply. We're not saved by faith and works. We're saved by faith that works. Be fruitful now and multiply. The good works that we do are not in order to be saved. They're simply because we have been saved. And so what have we said about unsinkable saints? We said that grace provides a savior and grace provides salvation. Right? Right. Noah was saved by grace through faith unto good works. That ark was a picture of the Lord Jesus Christ. Now here's the third and final thing I want you to see. Not only does grace provide a savior, and not only does grace provide salvation, but folks, grace provides security. Grace provides security. Do you think that Noah was safe in that ark? Well, you don't even have to think about it. You know that he was safe in that ark. Remember I just read to you in Genesis chapter 7 and verse 1, where God said to Noah, Noah, come thou into the ark. Now, he didn't say, Noah, go into the ark. He said, come into the ark. Now, if I stand outside a room and I say to you, go into that room, that means I'm out here. You go in there where I'm not. But if I stand in a room and I say, come into the room, that means come in where I am, right? He didn't say, go into the ark. He said, come into the ark. What does that mean? God was in the ark. God was in the ark. God is in Christ. Christ is the ark of safety. You want me to tell you when I'm going down? I'm going down if Jesus goes down. You want me to tell you when I'm going to lose my relationship with God the Father? I'm going to lose my relationship with God the Father when Jesus ever loses his. He can't lose his. How safe are you? When you're in the Lord Jesus Christ, you are as safe as you can possibly be because you are in Christ. Look in chapter 7 and verse 16. And they went in. And they went in. They went in. They're in Christ. Security is in Christ. The Bible tells us clearly and plainly, and I love it, in 2 Corinthians chapter 5 and verse 17. Here's what it says. If any man be in Christ, he is a new creature. If any man be in Christ. You know, when God put Noah in the ark, the Bible says that God shut the door. You know what the Bible says about those of us who believe in the Lord Jesus Christ? After that you believed, you are sealed with the Holy Spirit of promise. Not only did God shut the water out, God shut Noah in. Now you say, what if I lose my salvation? How could Noah have lost his salvation? God shut the door. Noah may have fallen down several times inside that ark, but he couldn't fall out of it. Now, a lot of folks get the idea, boy, you know, one of these days I'm going to be secure. I'm going to be secure when I get to heaven. I'm going to get to heaven, slam the door behind my back, wipe the sweat off my brow and say, oh boy, I made it. Now I'm secure. Now, wait a minute. If you don't believe in security down here, what makes you think you're going to have security up there? I read in the Bible where angels fell from heaven. Security is not in a place. Security is in a person, and his name is Jesus. His name is Jesus. They were in the ark. And I submit to you that Noah was as safe as that ark was safe because Noah was in the ark. It had atonement on the outside. It had atonement on the inside. It had sufficiency on the inside. And God shut the door. Not only are we saved by grace, but we're kept by grace. I mean, grace provides a Savior, grace provides a salvation, and grace provides a security. It's amazing grace. And you know the kind of thing that some folks believe in, the kind of salvation some folks believe in? Can you imagine the story this way? If God said to Noah, now Noah, there's going to be a rough flood coming here. You've got this ship built, so I want you to take some broomsticks and make some pegs on the side of the ark. And one peg for you to hold on to, and one peg for Mrs. Noah to hold on to, and one peg for Ham, and one for Shem, and one for Japheth, and one for their wives. And when it starts to rain, Noah, get a stepladder, get up there and get hold of those pegs, and hold on with all your might, because it's going to be a terrible flood. And just hold on, and Noah, if you can hold on until all the floodwaters go down, Noah, you'll be safe. You think that's much salvation? And you can see Noah holding that slimy peg and saying to his wife, sweetheart, pray for me, I'll hold out faithful to the end. That's the salvation a lot of folks think they have. They think that they're kept by holding on to Him. Friend, we are kept because He holds us. Jesus said, my sheep hear my voice, and I know them, and they follow me, and I give unto them eternal life, and they shall never perish, neither shall any man pluck them out of my hand. My Father which gave them me is greater than all, and no man is able to pluck them out of my Father's hand. I and my Father are one. Why have I been kept all of these years? Because I've been a good boy. No, I've got a great Savior. God's amazing grace. Noah found grace in the eyes of the Lord. And grace provides a Savior. That ship was a picture of Jesus. And grace provides salvation. The Bible says that Noah was justified by faith when he entered the good ship Grace. And grace provides security. You see, if you're saved by works, you have to be kept by works. But if you're saved by grace, you're kept by the grace of God. Now, God destroyed the world the first time by water. How's God going to destroy the world the second time? Would you take your Bibles and turn to the New Testament? And look with me, if you will, in 2 Peter chapter 3. 2 Peter chapter 3, and begin reading in verse 3. Peter is talking about the end days. And he says, knowing this first, that there shall come in the last days scoffers, walking after their own lust. And every time you find a person who scoffs at God's word, you're going to find a person who is walking after his own lust. You find a man who mocks God's word, I'll show you a man with the devil's initials carved on his heart. You show me a woman who scoffs at God's word, I'll show you a woman covered with the slimy fingerprints of sin. Scoffers walking after their own lust and saying, where's the promise of his coming? For since the fathers fell asleep, all things continue as they were from the beginning of the creation. Ho-hum, same old thing. Verse 5, for this they willingly are ignorant of, that by the word of God the heavens were of old, and the earth standing out of the water and in the water, whereby the world that then was being overflowed with water perished. That's the Old Testament story. Now listen to us. But the heavens and the earth, which are now by the same word, are kept in store, reserved unto fire against the day of judgment and ungodly men. Water the first time, fire the second. You say, well, Pastor, it's been a long time. Well, listen to what Peter says. But, beloved, be not ignorant of this one thing, that one day is with the Lord as 1,000 years, and 1,000 years as one day. You say, well, it's been 2,000 years since Jesus went away. There's only been 2 days in the eyes of God. Only 2 days. 1,000 years is a day. Now, listen to me. The Lord is not slack concerning his promise, as some men count slackness, but is long-suffering to usward, not willing that any should perish, but that all should come to repentance. Why has this world not yet suffered a baptism of fire and judgment? Because God's waiting for somebody in this building to be saved. God wants you saved. The Lord doesn't want you to perish. Did you know why Methuselah lived to be 969 years? Because God said when Methuselah dies, the flood will come. I can show you from the Word of God that the flood came exactly the day that Methuselah died. And the reason that Methuselah died was not that he had good genes, but that God had great mercy. And God kept letting him live. God kept letting him live because God did not want anybody to die and perish in that flood. So God kept giving one more opportunity and one more chance. The Lord is not slack concerning his promise, verse 9, as some men count slackness, but is long-suffering to usward, not willing that any should perish, but that all should come to repentance. But now notice verse 10, but the day of the Lord will come as a thief in the night. Have you ever had a thief call you up and say, I'm coming tonight? And you say, well, I don't think he's coming today. Well, that's a good sign that he might, because Jesus said, in such an hour as you think not, the Son of Man cometh. The day of the Lord cometh as a thief in the night, in which the heavens shall pass away with a great noise, and the elements shall melt with fervent heat. When Peter wrote this, people didn't know anything about nuclear fission. They said, that's ridiculous. Dirt burning, elements burning, air burning. It's not ridiculous today. The elements shall melt with fervent heat. The word fervent literally means fever heat, internal heat, nuclear combustion. The earth also and the works that are therein shall be burned up. Now here's the question for all of us today. Listen to it. Seeing then that all these things shall be dissolved, what manner of persons ought ye to be in all holy conversation and godliness, looking for and hastening unto the coming of the day of God, wherein the heavens being on fire shall be dissolved, and the elements shall melt with fervent heat? What's all of this saying? Listen, folks. Listen to me. God wants you saved today. And God says, don't yawn in the face of God and say, well, it's been 2,000 years. The judgment is not coming. As surely as I'm standing here, the judgment is coming. The earth is going to melt with fever heat. And you better be in the ark of safety, whose name is the Lord Jesus Christ. And you better know the grace of Almighty God. God's amazing, wonderful grace. I can imagine a little boy back in Noah's time coming home to his dad and saying, Daddy, Daddy, listen, you know where I've been? I've been over there to Mr. Noah's place. And Daddy, Mr. Noah's building a boat. Dad, you won't believe how big that thing is. And Dad, Mr. Noah's been preaching. Every now and then he'll put the hammer down and he'll turn around and preach to those people who are watching. And Mr. Noah says, that he has it from God, that God is sick and tired of the way people are living, and God's going to judge this world, and God's going to send a flood. And Daddy, Mr. Noah says that everybody's got to get on board that ship, because if they don't get on board that ship, they're going to drown. And this father just, he begins to laugh. And the little boy has a tear in the corner of his eye, and the daddy sees it. Oh, it's that son. I'm sorry, son. I wasn't laughing at you, son. If I was laughing at anything, I was laughing at myself. You see, son, let me tell you something. Noah has been building that boat for a long time. When I was a little boy, I went out to see Noah building that boat. Son, he told me the same story. It scared the wits out of me. That's why I was laughing. I was really laughing at me. And son, here's the funny part. I went home and I told my daddy, just like you told me. You know what my dad said? My dad said, when he was a little boy, he went out there and that crazy old man told him the same story. When your granddaddy was a little boy. Son, don't let that old religious fanatic scare you. Go in the house, son, and eat your supper. As it was in the days of Noah, so shall it be. They'll come in the last days, scoffers, saying, where's the promise of his coming? You say, well, I don't want to give my heart to Jesus. I want to save my life. You're the one that's going to lose it. I believe when Noah put that last nail in the ark, it's probably the last thing he ever had. He went into the ark a pauper. But when he came out of the ark, he owned the whole world. Blessed are the meek, for they shall inherit the earth. Just as God said to Noah, come into the ark, I am telling you today on the authority of the Word of God that you need to come into Jesus. You need to be saved, and you can be saved. I promise you that you can be saved, because it is by grace. It is by grace. It is by grace through faith. You need to put your faith in God's grace. You need to come up the gangplank of faith right now and trust the Lord Jesus. And if you're not absolutely certain that you're saved, I want you to pray this prayer right now. Dear God, I am a sinner, and my sin deserves judgment. But Jesus, you are my ark of safety. And the waters of God's wrath beat against you that they might not beat against me. I come in. I come in right now. I receive you, Lord Jesus, into my heart as my Lord and Savior. And I come by faith into you, the ark of safety. I give you my life right now. And help me, Lord Jesus, that I'll never be ashamed of you. Give me the courage to make it public. In your name I pray. Amen.
1: 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And if you prayed to receive Jesus Christ just now, let us celebrate with you. 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
2: Welcome to Living by His Word, the teaching ministry of Pastor Mike Rodriguez from Calvary Chapel Corona in California. It is our desire that you would grow in your knowledge of God's Word and experience a deeper relationship with Jesus Christ as you study with us verse by verse through the Bible. Here's Pastor Mike.
3: We're continuing our trek through this awesome set of epistles that Paul wrote to the body of Christ to deal with inconsistencies in the church. Unfortunately, the church is filled with human beings, not robots. So we can't be programmed how to say or act all the time. And every once in a while we get glitch. And we do things that we shouldn't do and say things that we shouldn't say. And we cause disruption in the flow of the harmony of the grace of God. We shouldn't do it, but we do. And it's sad when we do because it brings a mark against the church. There are many in the secular world today that like to target the church for their abuse. For their pleasure to abuse, I should say. And they come out and speak half-truths about the body of Christ, which are lies, and cause the church to be looked upon as greedy and selfish and unloving and uncaring about the plights of modern humanity. Well, the issue is that modern humanity has rebelled against God and has caused themselves to fall deeper and deeper into sin. And the more we move away from the light of God's word and his truths, the more and more we see the ugliness of this world developing. No one trusts anyone anymore. Everyone is filled with hate and vengeance. We've seen it in the streets last summer with all the riots and the destruction, all in the name of racism. I think that gives racism a bad name, the way they acted. But that, you know, racism is a bad thing. It's a horrible thing, and we should never speak ill of any person, no matter what their color is, or no matter how they look or act. We're to love our neighbor as ourselves. That's the great rule, the golden rule, to love your neighbor as yourself. To love the Lord your God with all your heart, soul, mind, and strength, and love your neighbor as yourself, or as you would want to be loved. And if we followed those rules and adhered to them, we'd see great, great work within this world today. When this nation was founded, 29 signers of the Declaration of Independence had theology degrees. They went to seminary school. They were pastors and teachers and preachers and evangelists. 29 signers. This started out as a Christian nation based on God's word. And many of our laws were taken directly from Deuteronomy and other books of the Bible and the Old Testament law. And it served our nation well for many, many a year. It wasn't until the 60s when Madeline O'Hara, was that her name, that had prayer kicked out of schools, you know, in the 60s, and the kids could no longer pray. And it started this backsliding of our nation that has resulted in the kind of world we're living in today. And it's tragic. But if we would just learn from the scripture, if we would just take God's word into our hearts, if we will allow it to sink deep within us and realize that we're at church not because of what the church can do for us. Jesus did it all on the cross. He saved us from our sins. And by faith in him, we are born again and we are filled with everlasting life. And God is not a man that he would lie, and he will never take that salvation from you. That's how much he loves you. It's guaranteed in the holy writings of Scripture. And we have nothing to fear that way. But what we need to do is ask God to fill us with his Holy Spirit that we can live lives that shine as lights in this crazy world of ours. Because we are the last hope for this world. The gospel of Jesus Christ is man's last hope. And even then, the church can fall into times of disrepair when it allows the people to rule outside of the boundaries of God's word. And we have an issue of that here in 1 Corinthians chapter 8. In 1 Corinthians chapter 8, there is the great matter, or the great meat matter. That's what I titled it. The problem that came to the church over eating meat sacrificed to idols. This was causing a great stir amongst the Greek believers and the completed Jewish believers who came to Yeshua as Savior and Lord. This caused strife because the Greeks, they didn't mind going hopping down to the neighborhood Costco and buying meat that was offered to idols, because they knew an idol was no big deal now. They came out of that lifestyle. They came away from following idols and the practices that they had to follow the true God and walk in His ways according to His Spirit. And so they didn't have a problem eating meat. They knew it was nothing. But to a Jew, to a religious Jew who was raised in the law, they knew that to eat anything that was dedicated to an idol was sin for them. They only ate kosher food. They never ate anything that was considered unclean. I have my own testimony of that. The first time I went to Israel, all our team wanted to have pizza. I'm sick of pizza because it's only cheese pizza. You couldn't mix meat and cheese together in Israel. You still can't. The reason being, the law says you shall not seethe or boil a kid, a baby calf or animal, in its mother's milk. So they came up with a law that you weren't allowed to eat meat and cheese. There's no cheeseburgers at the McDonald's in Israel. Just regular hamburgers. So they wanted pizza. I was sick of pizza. I wanted a gyro. So I went out and found a place with a nice lamb gyro, had it, and I was all excited. So I thought I'd go back and eat with them. And I walked into the restaurant. It was a Pizza Hut, I believe, or Israeli Pizza Hut. And I sat down with my brothers and sisters and started eating. And all of a sudden, I noticed that the waitress and this guy were like, at each other, you know, and they would look over at me, and I went, uh-oh, this ain't good. And all of a sudden, they came over, the waitress came over, sorry, sir, but you can't eat that in here. I said, oh, is this kosher? I didn't know pizza was kosher. And she said, yes, it is. I said, I'm sorry, I'll leave right now. I apologize. And I walked out. Well, that's not enough. If you follow the law, they had to have a rabbi come in and cleanse the restaurant. They had to shut it down for the rest of the day, cleanse the restaurant. They lost the income for the day and stuff. And I felt terrible about it. But that's just the way that the Israelis followed the law regarding dietary eating of only kosher food. They don't have no chorizo there. No cheeseburgers, no Philly, cheesesteaks, none of that. Just ain't happening. But that's the way they chose to live and follow after that way. Even after they came to Christ and were free from the law, they still followed its dietary practices. So Paul addressed them in his first letter to the Corinthians. In chapter 8, verse 1, he said, Now about food sacrificed to idols. We know that we have all knowledge. Knowledge puffs up, but love builds up. If anyone thinks he knows anything, he does not yet know what he ought to know. But if anyone loves God, he is known by him. About eating food sacrificed to idols then, we all know that an idol is nothing in the world, and that there is no God but one. So Paul writes them regarding things offered to the idols, and he begins to address the problem of selling meat offered to idols in the marketplace. Paul spoke to the problem speaks to the problem with this. As believers, there is the matter of what we know as mature followers of Jesus. And it's what we know intuitively. The Greek word know there is the Greek word oida, and it speaks to the intuitive knowledge that one acquires. Intuitive knowledge is a knowledge that's easily gained and understood. And because of this relationship, we all have knowledge concerning salvation. We know things intuitively. We understand them easily without a lot of effort. What we learned, however, can also be inductively through observation. The Greek word for knowledge in our text here is gnosis. It is knowledge gained through observation. You look, you see, you understand how things work. You understand when something's not working right. If you see a car going down the road and one of the tires going thump, thump, thump, you know it's a problem. They got a flat tire. That's inductive reasoning. Hey, that guy needs to fix his tire. That type of thing. And this knowledge helps us to see and understand our surroundings and the situations that we can be under at any certain time. People who have understanding are shrewd. They learn quickly, and they are better off for it. But there is a certain danger associated with it. The shrewd man's danger is as we see in the latter part of verse 1. We have all knowledge, but knowledge puffs up, but love builds up. Those who pick things up easily can easily be puffed up by their knowledge of issues. Yes, I understand. I don't need anyone to tell me what to do. I know what to do. I know the difference between right and wrong. And they start to become puffed up and ignorant to the fact that they're rude and other things that they do. And so, because they're puffed up of their knowledge, Paul sought to remedy this. Paul counters this ego and reminds us of love's way. And that love there in verse 1 is agape. It is a sacrificial love in nature. It is known as God's love because he is the one that instituted that kind of love when he gave his only son for our salvation. As believers, we must look to others' needs before our own. We must do this because we want to demonstrate the love of God to others. Anyone can be selfish. Anyone can stand in line and say, oh, I was here first. And if they were, they have a right to say that. But, you know, that's not always the prudent thing to do, is it? Maybe someone's on a time limit and you're not. And they're starving to death and they only have 15 minutes to grab a burger and shove it down their throats or something like that. And you see them, they're kind of patient and pacing and just, oh man, they keep looking at their watch, oh, you know, and just, you know, they pull out their phone and try to text somebody and stuff. And you know, you can just sit there and say, too bad for that guy, I'm here first. Or you could say, excuse me, you want to go ahead of me? Oh, well, thank you, I'm in a terrible rush. Oh, hey, no problem, go ahead. That kind of sacrificial action promotes a welfare amongst humanity and mankind. We don't see much of it anymore today. Everybody's in a hurry. Everybody's in a rush. And with our new slimmed down police forces, there's less and less officers on the highway anymore. And I see people blowing through red lights and stop signs, putting people's lives at risk in the process, driving like fools and thinking they can, you know, do whatever they want because there's no cops around that are going to bust them. Until one day they run a stop sign and kill somebody in the intersection who had the right of way, the real right of way. And then all of a sudden their lives are changed forever. There's people, more and more drunk driving happening, and issues like that that cause people to suffer needlessly. And when that happens, their lives are changed for many, many a year. Especially if there's manslaughter involved. Minimum sentence is 11 years. Just because you had to have one more drink for the road. This is the kind of selfishness that gets our world in trouble today and causes us to suffer needlessly at the hands of others. Paul wanted to shut down this kind of attitude within the church.
2: 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Have a prayer request or comment? 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
3: And so he said that it's love that is the better, love that is the greater than knowledge. Verse 2, if anyone thinks he knows anything, he does not yet know as he ought to know it. Now, the shrewd man has a deception about him in verse 2. They can think that they know everything about certain subject matters. You ever met people like that, the know-it-alls? They tell you all that they know about a certain thing, and then you find out, well, yeah, but they didn't realize that this was a part of it too, and because of this, it changes that, and you know, you start discovering there's more to what they were saying with their great swelling words. That they really don't know everything they're talking about, like they say they do. Oftentimes, people who think they know everything are just scratching the surface of the subject matter. This was Paul's message here. Hold your tongue until you know the entirety of the matter. Then speak words of comfort, exhortation, filled with love. Because love covers the multitude of sin. In James 3:5, James warns us that so too, though the tongue is a small part of the body, it boasts great things. Consider how a small fire sets ablaze a large forest. I've heard of churches where a person comes into the church and starts saying things and stirring up the people and causing division amongst the body of Christ. And instead of the church growing and building in brotherly love, it's torn apart because of hatred and anger and envy and jealousy and all these other things. And this guy winds up splitting the church. I pity that man when he stands before the Lord and has to give an account for those actions. James is right on. Our tongue is a small member, but it's that dragon that hides behind the ivory gates of our teeth that we need to control and keep behind bars that way. So Paul speaks to a resolution of the meat matter beginning in verse 3. But if anyone loves God, he is known by him. The first resolution, loving God. Paul gives the most important reason for watching our tongue, our love for God. Love promotes goodness in our lives when we allow it to rule. It brings about selflessness in our hearts rather than the selfishness of sin. And there is the matter of God loving us. He is known by him, Paul wrote. Because of our love for God and the salvation provided by Jesus Christ, we're known by God. God knows us by inductive reasoning. He has observed our faith and love for him. And this delights his soul because we believe in his son's sacrifice in order to redeem us. And we are grateful. Then Paul brings about a muddled matter in verses 4 through 6. And this has to do with facts. About eating food sacrificed to idols then. We know that an idol is nothing in the world. An idol is nothing, Paul wrote. Why was there so much anxiety over this controversy of eating meat sacrificed to idols? Their theology was good, believing all of us possesses knowledge and understanding that an idol is nothing. But their good theology was not working down into their hearts. How do we know this? Well, by the observed pagan devotion. The whole question was a vexing one, just as it was in Corinth. And the church was a mixture there of Jews and Gentiles. And the Gentiles tended to be liberal, not being steeped in Levitical law. The completed Jew was raised, however, on Levitical law and, as I said earlier, ate only kosher foods. Each group, Gentiles and Jews, felt that Paul would side with them. Why is that? Well, the Gentiles, due to their salvation being by the grace of God in Jesus Christ, felt that Paul had plainly taught them that they don't have to embrace the Levitical law, they don't have to be circumcised, they don't have to observe the Sabbath, but they just worship the Lord on a particular day that the church is established to gather in. We chose to worship on Sundays as Christians in the Western world because that was the day he rose from the dead. And we felt it was the beginning of a new week when the sabbatical law, the new week was on Saturday and they celebrated the Sabbath. So we made a distinction, or the church did many, many years ago, and started worshiping on Sunday. That wasn't always the case. They would meet whenever it was convenient. They would meet on any day of the week as long as they could gather in Jesus' name and celebrate his love for them. And that was when they would meet. But later on, when the organized church grew in power and authority, they started to worship on Sundays. Now, Paul turned around and slashed the importance of idols by saying that they were powerless. It was nothing but a piece of wood or stone, no more a god than a piece of furniture. John Phillips said, "Idolatry is the most foolish of all human activities. It involves offering respect and adoration to a lifeless man-made figure." This is just plain old dumb on people's part. If others who are not born again want to do it, well, that's their right to be foolish if they want to, not the church. We shouldn't get caught up in respecting idols. Even though we don't worship them or serve them, if we give them any place in society and say, well, people have a right to worship an idol if they want to, that's their business, we're doing them wrong. We're doing them a disservice. Oh, but that's not right for us to tell people how they should live. No? You don't think it's not right? You don't think you should be able to tell somebody when they're wrong? What if it was your child and they were about to swallow some dangerous poison because they like the smell of it? You have the right to stop them? Well, their life is in danger. So are sinners. Sinners' lives are in danger of hellfire and eternal punishment with no escape from it. I'm not saying you have to be ugly or rude in correcting someone. But to tell them the truth, even though they might not want to hear it, even though they might rebuff you for it in the beginning, might ultimately save their souls when they understand and consider what would happen to their life if they continue practicing that sin. Case in point, we're going to have a gal who's a former lesbian come and minister to us on a Sunday morning. I'm going to interview her from the pulpit. And she's going to tell us of her life experience and how she came to fall into that lifestyle and how she was delivered by the Word of God and going into a church with her girlfriend and sitting there and being convicted by the Word. Both of them were. And they both walked away from that lifestyle after many years of practicing it. I asked her, what was it that finally pushed you back to being a woman who loved God? She said, my fear of judgment. When I heard of the wrath of God for the sin that I was committing, it wasn't judgmental. There was nobody pointing at me and telling me that I was evil and wicked and ugly and all these things. But I just heard what the Word of God had to say about the outcome of the lives of lesbians and homosexuals, the LGBTQZWXY3, 4, and 5 lifestyle that's going on today. Today, In many churches, I've had people walk out of our services because I said something about that lifestyle and what God's word had to say about it. And you know, people don't want to hear it today because they know someone that's gay. They might not be gay, but they know someone who is. And it's a family member or a close friend they knew and things of that nature, and they just don't want to hear it. Well, not hearing it is what's going to further their ability to walk in this sin. But if you really love them, you'll tell them the truth. In love. There is a delusion with paganism, idol worship. But it's nothing we need to fear. Remember Elijah's confrontation with the prophets of Baal in 1 Kings chapter 18? You remember the story? There was a face-off between Elijah and the 400 prophets of Baal. And they gathered and built an altar. And they put on top of this altar a fresh sacrifice and said that the real God would come down and consume the sacrifice. Idols have no power. And though there are many, the empires of the earth found that idols are nothing. Nothing. There's a fallacy involved here. Verse 5 speaks to when he said, "For even if there are other so-called gods, whether in heaven or on earth, as there are many gods and many lords, yet for us there is one God, the Father. All things are from him, and we exist for him. And there is one Lord, Jesus Christ. All things are through him, and we exist through him." Here we see a powerful statement of truth by Paul. Men make up pagan idols. They are all the fantasy of men. Legends no one can legitimately testify to, they use to give these idols a perceived power. These unsubstantiated stories of men were the only account for these powerless gods.
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5: Vice President J.D. Vance and his fraud task force are doing something about fraud. Vance has announced the government is barring 870,000 people from getting future federal loans because they are suspected of defrauding the federal government during the pandemic. This stuff has been going on for years in Washington, and not just during the pandemic. Politicians do little about it because it's not their money. The fraud unit accounted for nearly $50 billion in bonus small business loans. That's chump change with a $40 trillion debt. And have you noticed no one is talking about that debt or reforming Social Security and Medicare during this political season? We need younger blood in Washington that will return the country to what the founders intended, restore constitutional boundaries, and put this country back on a sound economic and, yes, spiritual foundation. Vance and company are making a start on the former. Only God can send a revival that will produce the latter. I'm Cal Thomas.
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6: Imagine getting this kind of news. Karen Collins was in her 20s. 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

0: I'm Jonathan McKee, and you're listening to Plugged In. Mom, Dad, if you ever get tired of enforcing screen boundaries, you're not alone. In fact, some of the people who helped build our screen-saturated world are surprisingly strict with their own kids. TikTok CEO has said his kids don't use the app. Bill Gates waited till his kids were 14 for smartphones. Steve Jobs reportedly limited how much his own kids used iPads. It's because they know the truth. In fact, a recent study of school cell phone bans found that when phones were locked away long enough, kids' well-being improved. Students felt better about themselves. Screens aren't evil, but even tech leaders know kids need limits. 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I'm Jonathan McKee, author of Parenting Generation Screen, with Plugged In by Focus on the Family.
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2: Chapter after chapter in the Old Testament story of Job, Job waited for God to break the silence and answer the anguished questions of his suffering heart. Finally, at last, God spoke. But what Job heard was nothing like what he expected. And today on Insight for Living, Chuck Swindoll brings us to this long-awaited moment and reveals a God whose ways are far above our own. On today's program, we'll be reminded that God's surprising presence often comes right in the middle of a storm. 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

away from home and had that nagging feeling you might have left the stove on, or forgot to lock a door, or left a curling iron plugged in? If you don't go back and check, you start thinking of how things could go horribly wrong. We want to be sure about certain things, don't we? Well, today on A New Beginning, Pastor Greg Laurie helps us check ourselves when it comes to the sincerity of our faith in Christ. When it comes to matters of eternity, close enough.

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1: Welcome to Making God Known. 5 minutes to fire up your faith and ignite your passion for missions and evangelism. 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
2: Still in studio with my friend Rich Rose, missionary to Japan. Been working in Japan for the last 25 years. And Rich, you said something really interesting to me in the last episode. Japan is known as missionaries' graveyard. Is that because that's where we go bury all our missionaries? Or what are you talking about there?
3: Well, honestly, over the years that I've been there, what you do see sometimes is you see guys go there as missionaries with a heart, of course, intent on serving the Lord. And oftentimes, just like life there, they just get kind of caught up in life. And the mission itself sometimes becomes secondary to living life, if that makes sense.
2: I see. So they get carried away with maybe just the culture or deciding they want to live there or whatever. For whatever reason, the missionary loses his mission's passion and the mission dies.
3: That does happen.
2: Not the missionary dies, right?
3: Yeah.
2: Okay, that makes sense. And do you think part of that is just due to the fact that people say it's very hard ground? That doesn't mean the physical ground is like concrete. It means the ground of people's hearts is hard and they're just not very receptive to the gospel. Do you think a lot of missionaries just give up? Is that another reason why
3: they might say that? I do think so. That it's not a, when I say the ground is hard, it's not a difficult place to live. And in fact, it's actually an easy place to live. It's comfortable and
2: It's first world nation.
3: You know,
2: good healthcare.
3: Yes, exactly. You have all the amenities. Sometimes it's even easier to live than here, I think. But yes, the reception of the gospel, the hearts of the people, they will listen. They will listen, but to respond to the gospel and to actually turn their lives over to Christ, it is a difficult task.
2: Now, is that, do you think, because of cultural thing, or is it religion? Is it what holds them back? What do you think?
3: Well, in all honesty, it's that their eyes are closed. We know that. Spiritually, their eyes are closed, and unless the Lord opens their eyes, they will not respond to the gospel. We know that's the fact for everyone.
2: The devil is blinding their minds.
3: Absolutely. Yeah. But there is, you know, there are religions, obviously, in Japan. There's two major religions, Buddhism and Shintoism. But I would, in my experience there, it's less the actually active religion, per se, as it is to the tradition. The tradition runs very deep. And to break tradition is very difficult for a Japanese person.
2: A Christian would be breaking tradition and almost like dishonoring your family.
3: Yes, in that way. And there are, you know, there's lots of thought. So it takes a lot, in my experience with the folks that we've seen come to Christ in our ministry, is we do see that there's a lot of time and there's a lot of thought placed into the decision that they ultimately make, which in some ways is very good, because once they make the decision,
2: they're counting committed. The cost.
3: Yes, exactly. They're counting the cost.
2: So by the time they commit to Christ, they are locked in.
3: So sometimes what you have is you have the person finally receiving Jesus, and they've actually already been somewhat discipled over time, because they've come to Bible studies and they've come to church and they've listened.
2: Really
3: many,
2: investigating
3: many times.
2: It.
3: Exactly. Exactly.
2: That's pretty interesting. So after 25 years, God has taken you to 3 different locations. Is that what you described?
3: That's exactly. Yeah, that's right.
2: And you're currently in Fuchu in the Tokyo prefecture. How far away from the city of Tokyo are you guys?
3: So if people are familiar with Shinjuku is the busiest train station in the world. Shinjuku to us is about a half an hour by train, maybe 40 minutes roughly. Okay. So not far. We're not far. We're a suburb of everybody. Basically, almost everyone that lives in our city commutes into the big city.
2: Jump on the train.
3: Exactly.
2: Get to work. Yeah, exactly. The train systems in Japan are fascinating.
3: Yeah, right on time.
2: Those guys are incredible.
3: You can set your watch by them.
2: They do a very good job. But the problem is they're pretty packed. If you have claustrophobia, don't get on the train. At least not in Tokyo.
3: Not
2: or
3: in
2: Osaka.
3: The mornings and not in the evenings, for sure.
2: Yeah, you're gonna have your personal space invaded.
3: There's no such thing as.
2: Okay, well, you've told us a little bit about Japan. You've told us a little bit about your background and how you got to Fuchu. In the next episode, we're gonna hear about what is God doing in Fuchu. So stay tuned, audience. We're gonna have Rich back in studio tomorrow, and we're gonna hear what's going on in the city of Fuchu.
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5: God always is turning those who are on the other side to the right side. I think we saw that in our election, because that's always true. Some people will come to a realization, I'm not on the right side. I got to go over to the other side. Notice what God does. He makes them serviceable to a godly government. And now those who are on the other side are now in power on the side where you want to make America great again. And now you've got the Bible that's being put in our nation again. This is Old Testament stuff. This is just really miraculous stuff. And we're a part of it because we've been praying for that. I think it's really incredible.

Ko e komomai. Welcome to As We Gather, the Bible teaching ministry of Calvary Chapel, Honolulu, with Pastor Bill Stonebreaker. Today, Pastor Bill continues in 2 Samuel chapter 3.

king over a competing kingdom there within Israel. And they're in Menaim, in the eastern side of the Jordan. And it is a competing kind of kingdom. David is king there in Hebron, and a war breaks out. And you have that war for a number of years, and you see that even from chapter 2 to chapter 3. We know that David is king in Hebron for 7 years. I don't know if the war took all those 7 years. Some commentators say 2 years. But you know, you can have a cold war. You can have a war where they're against one another. You can't get anything done. You can't actually inherit that kingdom that you've been anointed king of because of the opposition. And so we know it's 7 years, you know, he went with just part of that kingdom. And remember, the war broke out. Abner, that commander of Saul's army, he had 12 warriors. They were around this little spring of Gibeon. And Joab was there with his 12 warriors. And Abner said, hey, let's have our guys fight each other. You know, let's challenge. And so they did. They challenged. You remember Goliath when he chose off Israel, bring your warrior out and I challenge, and whoever kills who, they will be the servants of the other. And so it's similar to that, you know, Abner's 12 against Joab's 12. The problem was they killed each other. All 24 died, and then the war broke out. And so there was war in Israel. And it says in verse 1, now there was long war between the house of Saul and the house of David, and David grew steadily stronger, but the house of Saul grew weaker continually. Now, so this war, however long it was, years, cold war, hot war, whatever it was, bloodshed took place. But David's army is winning. Ishbosheth, he's a weak leader. He's with Abner, but they're losing, Abner being the commander. They're not doing well. Now, Abner is full of ambition, and he's put Ishbosheth as king to maintain his power and to gain power. And that's what we're seeing. Now, it moves, it kind of sidetracks a little bit and talks about David and the wives that he had and the sons that he had. It says in verse 2, and we'll go down to verse 4, sons were born to David in Hebron. His firstborn was Ammon by Ahinoam, the Jezreelite, and his second was Chileab by Abigail, the widow of Nabal, the Carmelite, and the third, Absalom, the son of Maacah, the daughter of Talmi, king of Geshur, and the fourth was Adonijah, the son of Haggith, and the fifth was Shephthiah, the son of Abital. And the sixth was Ithream by David's wife Eglah, which were born to David at Hebron. Wait a minute, there's a problem. Deuteronomy chapter 17, verse 17 says, don't let the kings multiply wives to themselves. You see, in that culture, it was really just a compromise, because they would do that. The common person would do that. They would have a number of wives. But the kings weren't supposed to do that, because it would draw their heart away from the Lord. And then especially when you multiply foreign wives to yourself, then you're really compromised. Like his son Solomon did. He had 300 wives, 700 concubines. I mean, man, how do you deal with that? But he did. But we see David. This is a compromise. It's not good. It's not something that you want to be a model for others, and you're doing this. It's like any kind of leader, if you do things that are unbiblical or they're compromised, you can draw other people into that and they can really fall from that. You see, I have a long history of alcoholism in my family tree. So many. I just wonder if there were any that were sober, you know, and then I started drinking before I was saved. And then when I got saved, I stopped. Or was that legalism? No, it's love. Because we had people that would come over to my house late at night. One particular guy was an alcoholic, and he was going through DTs, you know, that getting rid of his alcoholism. And so I

0: would counsel him and talk with him and pray with him. What a horrible thing if here I'm sipping on a beer, I have beer on my breath, it's something like that. You see, so you don't want to do anything that's going to stumble somebody else. And David is a man after God's own heart. He's not perfect, and this was wrong. This was not good for David to do, but he did it. He compromised at this point. We go on, verse 6, going down to verse 11. And it came about, while there was war between the house of Saul and the house of David, that Abner was making himself strong in the house of Saul. Now Saul had a concubine whose name was Rizpah, the daughter of Aiah, and Ishbosheth said to Abner, "Why have you gone in to my father's concubine?" He's saying, "Why did you have sex with my father's concubine?" Then Abner was very angry over the words of Ishbosheth and said, "Am I a dog's head that belongs to Judah? Today I show kindness to the house of Saul, your father, to his brothers and to his friends, and have not delivered you into the hand of David. And yet today you charge me with a guilt concerning the woman. May God do so to Abner, and more also, if, as the Lord has sworn to David, I do not accomplish this for him," verse 10, "to transfer the kingdom from the house of Saul to establish the throne of David over Israel, over Judah, from Dan even to Beersheba, and he could no longer answer Abner a word because he was afraid of him." So here's the threat, this commander. You see, Ishbosheth is weak, and Abner is intimidating. He is a strong leader. I mean, he was with Saul for all those years. Saul was king for 40 years. Abner, one of his commanders, with him. So he was a mighty man, and David's going to call him a prince because he really was a strong commander, a strong leader of men, and he's very intimidating. Now, the accusation, was it true? Well, we don't know. It doesn't say that it was true. It doesn't say that it was false. But Abner is upset. He's upset because he looks down on Ishbosheth. He put him as king, kind of a temporary king, kind of a puppet. So here, someone that he views as inferior is challenging him. When you have a big ego like Abner, and you deem someone is lesser than you and calls you out, oh, you're going to go to battle. And he does. He does. He intimidates Ishbosheth, and Ishbosheth seems to back down. He does back down. You see, Abner is reacting with disdain toward one who's supposedly king. Is he really a king? Well, he has contempt for this one that's in office. He doesn't really see him as a king. He's more of a pawn. He's more of a tool. So Abner can keep his position as commander. So Abner can be somebody because he is. He's probably the most powerful person there. Now, you know, even Ishbosheth is not, you know, he's not that powerful. Abner's calling the shots. And so Abner is making himself strong. He's not making the nation strong, not making the king strong, not making the people strong, but making himself strong. He's a classic politician. Politicians are in it for themselves. Not for you, not for me, but for their power. And that's Abner. You see, if he did sleep with Saul's concubine, it's a violation worthy of death, because those women that were the king's now are passed down, or they're part of the harem or property of the son, Ishbosheth. And so, really, a wrong thing to do. What belonged to the father now belongs to the son. But Abner is angry. He says, "Am I a dog's head?" They didn't have any cuss words there in Hebrew. They don't have cuss words like Americans do. Now, you hear them everywhere. Even little kids are using these cuss words. But the worst word you could call somebody is a dog. That would be their cuss word. You dog. But when you talk about a dog's head, that's worse than a dog. That's the worst of the worst. And that's what he's saying. Am I a dog's head? He thinks too highly of himself. He really is puffed up with pride, as if he only is keeping Israel from turning to David. That's what he prides himself. I'm keeping the nation Israel from following after David. There's no recognition of God, what God's doing in the whole mix here. He calls it kindness. You know, it's a kindness that I did not turn over the kingdom to David. So he sees himself as the one in charge, that so-called kindness. Basically, I'm doing you a favor, Ishbosheth, by not turning the people over and having the people follow David. It's a favor to you. And then notice he brings a curse upon himself. May the Lord do to me if I do not, and then he goes on and on and on. That's not a good thing to do, bringing a curse upon yourself. You see, he can't transfer the kingdom over. He can't transfer. Only God does this. And God's timing. Oh, maybe he's using Abner, but Abner's not in charge. Abner's really just, you might say, a pawn in the hand of God, that God might do what he wants to do. You see, it only exposes who Abner is. One seeking status. One seeking position. And he dies doing it. You see, as we go on, that he's going to die doing that. When he says, when it talks about the kingdom from Dan to Beersheba, that it's talking about from north to south, you know, is the kingdom. That's about 150 miles north to south, David ruling over Judah from Dan even to Beersheba. Beersheba in the south, Dan in the north. Actually, when we were in Israel once, we did a tour from Dan to Beersheba. It's a long journey through the desert there, but it's 150 miles if you look on a map from Dan to Beersheba. And so that's what he's saying. That's really where David's kingdom is over all Israel. It's not just a portion, not just part, but it's all. And then he says, verse 12, we'll go to verse 16, then Abner sent messengers to David. So he does this right away. First, he gets in Ishbosheth's face, kind of castigates him, and then he sends messengers to David in his place saying, whose is the land? Make your covenant with me, and behold, my hand shall be with you to bring all Israel over to you. And he said, good, I will make a covenant with you, but I demand one thing of you, namely, you shall not see my face unless you first bring Michal, Saul's daughter, when you come to see me. So David sent messengers to Ishbosheth, Saul's son, saying, give me my wife Michal, to whom I was betrothed for 100 foreskins of the Philistines. And Ishbosheth sent and took her from her husband, from Paltiel, the son of Laish, but her husband went with her, weeping as he went, following her as far as Baharim. And Abner said to him, go, return. So he returned. You see, one of the things about this fellow, Peltiel, why would he marry the woman, Michal, whom was already betrothed to David? Well, he thinks, well, David's gone. Saul wants me to marry. That'd be nice for me to be a son-in-law of Saul. That was a bad move on his part. You know, and so the wife is taken away from him. But notice here is what you might call shuttle diplomacy. In other words, you don't go yourself, but you send your envoys. You send your envoys as messengers to mediate or make a deal or negotiate a settlement with something. Now, I think what we see here, again, I see so much of in our political system, you know, and what's happened. I see there's a lot of disappointment with Abner and with Ishbosheth. He's a weak leader. He's not doing right. Their plan is going down. It's not going up. Abner's not going to be the commander over the kingdom with Ishbosheth there. It's going the wrong way. And so he seeks an opportunity to leave and join David. Or maybe he just thinks he's going to force Ishbosheth's hand to deny the charges that were against him. We don't know, but I kind of think he's fed up. You know, it's just like, this isn't going right. I'm going over to the other side. And so he sends a message to David, acknowledging David's kingship. He knows, he sees what's in David. Whose is the land, he says. Notice in verse 12. You see, as the best ruler, as king of the land, he's recognizing David would be the best, not Ishbosheth. He's not going to be the leader of the land, but David. David's anointed. David would be in the best interest of the people. So he goes over to the other side. That's interesting. You see, God always is turning those who are on the other side to the right side. I think we saw that in our election. Because that's always true. Some people will come to a realization, I'm not on the right side. I got to go over to the other side. You know, and we see that in our political arena now. You see, and notice what God does. He makes them serviceable to a godly government. And now those who are on the other side are now in power on the side where you want to make America great again. And now you've got the Bible that's being put in our nation again. I just think this is Old Testament stuff. This is New Testament stuff. This is just really miraculous stuff. And we're a part of it because we've been praying for that. I think it's really incredible. Now, David makes a treaty with condition on that treaty to bring his estranged wife, Michal, because when he left, because Saul, his father-in-law, wanted to kill him, he left his wife behind. He couldn't take her with him. And so then Saul, out of spite, married her off to this other guy, Pelgiel. And so now David says, if we're going to make a covenant, I want you to bring her to me. And so really it's a test of the sincerity and the honesty here that's going on with this covenant. And you have two parties. Sometimes people will deceive each other. They will say the right words, but in their heart is war. They won't do the right thing. You see, it would really be plus a matter of honor for David. It would be a matter of respect and dignity and nobility for a king who has a wife that he had to leave behind because there were death threats after him, who was given to another man, to now come and be with him. Now, one of the things, he doesn't live with her after that. He doesn't do that. He kind of sequesters her away, but still, it is something that, out of being a king, you know, you don't leave that as a loose end. You see, what God has joined together, let no man separate, as Saul did separate it, and that man that married her did. So, he says, I work for her. 100 foreskins of the Philistines. What a dowry that is. But actually even doubled that, 200 foreskins of the Philistines. So he wants her back. Now verse 17, we go on down to verse 21. Now Abner had consultation with the elders of Israel. So now he's going to make that deal. He's going to seek to bring back the other part of the nation Israel to David, saying, in times past, you were seeking for David to be king over you. Now then, do it. For the Lord has spoken of David, saying, by the hand of my servant David, I will save my people Israel from the hand of the Philistines and from the hand of all their enemies. And Abner also spoke in the hearing of Benjamin. That's a big deal here. Benjamin. And in addition, Abner went to speak in the hearing of David in Hebron, all that seemed good to Israel and to the whole house of Benjamin. Verse 20, then Abner and 20 men with him came to David at Hebron, and David made a feast for Abner and the men who were with him. And Abner said to David, "Let me arise and go and gather all Israel to my lord the king, that they may make a covenant with you, and that you may be king over all that your soul desires." So David sent Abner away, and he went in peace.
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1: There is no more Holy Spirit in any one of you than there is in the person sitting next to you. It is the same Holy Spirit of God. I've noticed in the area of spiritual gifts, there's pride and arrogance and bragging and all kinds of stuff. Totally unnecessary. God is going to do what he wants to do in your life and mine. May God help us to understand that.

doesn't have a VIP section. A bigger platform doesn't make you more important. And a more visible gift, that doesn't make you more spiritual. And the moment we start measuring ourselves against other believers, well, pride has already distorted what God intended to use for His glory. In the body of Christ, the callings might be different. The callings may be different, but the source is the same. The grace is the same, and all the glory belongs to God. All of it. Amen. Welcome to Hope for Today with Bible teacher David Hawking. We're back in Galatians chapter 2, verses 1 through 10 for day 3 of the truth of the gospel. 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And just before David takes us back into the passage, you know, there's a wealth of free Bible study material waiting for you on our website, davidhawking.org. 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

So let me tell you three things here simply. One, their methods. They came in privately to spy out our liberty. A second thing I'd point out to you is their motive. The motive is clear: to bring us into bondage. I lived in an Orthodox Jewish neighborhood for 8 years. One day, I am carrying the trash out to the garbage cans in the alley on the Shabbat. And all 10 of the children next door were climbing up on the fence, watching me, said, "You go to hell, you go to hell, you go to hell." I said, "Why do I go to hell?" "Because you take out the trash on the Shabbat." Do you see where legalism carries you? And they want to bring you into bondage. The third thing I really want to emphasize, because we're going to see it a lot more here in Galatians, that's in verse 5. The manner in which Paul responded to these false brethren. Now today they would call Paul mean-spirited, with a bad attitude. No, what we have here is a godly attitude of a man who knew they were false. You see, confrontation isn't going on much today. That's why people can live in sin and still attend church and nobody ever confronts them. Hello? What would you think if you were living in adultery and a couple pastors from the church knocked on your door and confronted you about it? Oh, how horrible. You know, you don't need to be mean-spirited. You know, God will work it all out. Excuse me? God told us to confront it. Gives you the details of how to do it. Ouch. I know as a preacher when I'm stepping on somebody's toes, the audience gets very weird. We need to be careful that we don't compromise with that which is definitely wrong. Galatianism is tearing churches apart, even today. And we need to understand the grace and knowledge of our Lord and Savior Jesus Christ, into which we are to continue to grow, said Mr. Legalism himself, Peter. 2 Peter 3:18. Paul said, "We didn't give them an inch," my translation, "not for a minute or an hour, that the truth of the gospel, our theme, might continue with you." Wow. Which brings us to verses 6 to 8, and that's the relationship to Peter's gospel. Galatians 2, verses 6 to 8. "But of these who seem to be somewhat," look at how Paul's writing. If I was one of those guys, I'd be really ticked. "But of these who seem to be somewhat, whatsoever they were, it maketh no matter to me. God accepteth no man's person. For they who seemed to be somewhat in conference added nothing to me. But contrariwise, when they saw that the gospel of the uncircumcision was committed unto me, as the gospel of the circumcision was unto Peter, for he that wrought effectually in Peter to the apostleship of the circumcision, the same was mighty in me toward the Gentiles." Wow. Talk about saying it like it is. Three things I want to bring to your attention. Number one, as to the acceptance of others. I watched a while on TV Pope Francis when he came here. And I can tell you that not only he, but those who were with him, definitely thought that God accepts men in positions of leadership as being more important than the average person. Yet the Bible says,

0: God accepted no man's person. Look, one of the qualities of our Lord is that he's no respecter of persons. Amen? The other day I was at a conference back east, and the pastor of the church got up and embarrassed me terribly, telling the people about my educational background and all of that, and then having the courage to say to the people, David doesn't like this to be mentioned. What would you do? That was in his introduction. So I got up, here's what I said. It is true, I have 3 doctor's degrees, earned degrees. But it seems to me that I have been educated beyond my intelligence. So if you don't mind, I'm gonna go ahead and try and teach today. Now, some people came up. I could tell you right away they were teachers in a graduate school somewhere. I could tell you the way they walked up, the way they looked, the way they handled themselves, I knew right away. And this one man who was, turns out, an administrator in a local Bible school, he said to him, I was greatly offended by your remark today. Well, I said, I was offended by the remark of the pastor. Well, why would that be? I said, because God says in the Bible, he's no respecter of persons. I'm not better because I have more education than you. He said, how do you know you have more education? I said, well, I really don't. So tell me, what is your education? Well, he had a master's degree. Well, I'm happy for you. But we went beyond that. Well, then that's important for people to understand. I said, no, it isn't. If they just listen to Bible teaching, they'll get it. It won't take long. They'll get it. My Jewish guide said as we were leaving Israel, at the farewell dinner, he waxed eloquently about it. He said, out of all the people I've had these 50 years in Israel, he said, no one teaches like David. He said, I know he knows the language, and he doesn't want people to know that, but some of us already do. He's embarrassing me in front of my tour group, and I said, look, I'm lucky to get out of here with my life. Well, that was very current since we just had all the shootings at the Garden Tomb. And I said, do you know that God treats us alike? No, not me, he said. And yet you're willing to publicly say what my background is? What does that do for you? Well, it shows how smart I am in getting you to be a guide. I said, no, it doesn't. It shows you how stupid you are, because the people will believe me and not you. And he said to me as I left, you are a very strange person. Yes, I know. My mother told me that years ago. But you know, I'm sorry, I have to say it. A lot of this television preacher stuff makes me sick. Even some guys that are saying good things, it's the way they're acting. Running back and forth. Maybe once in a while stop at the pulpit and read a verse. Making loads of money and don't seem to have a bit of conscience about it. What's going on, really? Paul would say, they seem to be somewhat, but whatever they are doesn't make any difference to me because God doesn't accept man's person. Now, that kind of guy today would drive people crazy. But he's saying the truth, and it's the truth that will make us free. This is the beginning of what's going to be a heavy-duty argument between the two greatest teachers of the day. The second thing deals with the authority of their apostleship. Go over to 1 Corinthians chapter 9 for a moment. 1 Corinthians chapter 9. And look at verses 19 to 23. You talk about a passage that really is right on target about the authority of their apostleship. There is an authority coming from the Lord. In 1 Corinthians 9:19, "For though I be free from all men, yet have I made myself servant or slave unto all, that I might gain the more. And unto the Jews I became as a Jew, that I might gain the Jews. To them that are under the law as under the law, that I might gain them that are under the law. To them that are without law, as without law, being not without law to God, but under the law to Christ, that I might gain them that are without law. To the weak became I as weak, that I might gain the weak. I am made all things to all men, that I might by all means save some. And this I do for the gospel's sake, that I might be partaker thereof with you. Know you not that they which run in a race run all, but one receiveth the prize? So run that you may obtain." I'm going to deal with that passage later on. There's a third issue in verse 8 here of chapter 2 of Galatians, and that deals with the approval of God. Paul said, "He that wrought effectually, the same was mighty in me." He recognizes that God has worked in Peter's life and gives him credit for it, as it were. But he said, "I want you to know that the exact same power is mine." Whether he appropriates and uses it or applies it in his life is another issue that we all have to face. But there are not some here among the Christians who are more spiritual than others. You will never be more spiritual than the day you opened your heart to Jesus Christ. "Well, you know, I read through the Bible every year for 50 years. And you still don't understand it?" Look, folks, the bragging, the arrogance, the audacity of Christian people is unbelievable. I was on a talk show on television many years ago, and there was a dear brother there who came out of drugs and alcoholism. They wanted his testimony. And he started right out. He said, "My testimony deals with the grace, love, and mercy and forgiveness of my Savior. He's the only one worth talking about." And the host of the program, where I was on it, said, "We want to hear about your past." He said, "I don't want to say anything about my past. I've been washed in the blood of the Lamb. There isn't anything any more important for you to know." And I thought to myself, I have since that moment, and that was years ago, I've never forgotten it. The impact of that one young man coming out of a drunken life, he had the wisdom to know the only thing we're talking about is Jesus, the one who saved my soul. And in this day in which everybody's life is being praised, adored, almost worshiped, may God give us the understanding of the approval of God. Paul makes it clear. The one that's doing this in Peter's life, and I thank the Lord for it, all these Jews coming to know the Lord, but it's the same one working in me. Thank you, Paul, for reminding us all. There is no more Holy Spirit in any one of you than there is in the person sitting next to you. It is the same Holy Spirit of God. I've noticed in the area of spiritual gifts, there's pride and arrogance and bragging and all kinds of stuff. Totally unnecessary. God is going to do what he wants to do in your life and mine. May God help us to understand that. In verse 9 of Galatians 2, we have another major interesting point. The receiving of the right hands of fellowship. That's where that all comes from. Jewish people don't shake hands with those they don't agree with. But Paul said, yep, we shook hands. That's what you want to know. And they started it. He said they perceived the grace that was given unto me. They gave it to me and Barnabas, the right hands of fellowship, that we should go unto the Gentiles, the heathen, and they unto the circumcision, the Jews. Wow, what a wonderful thing that event was. Amen? And that's why Paul mentioned it. I should tell you, however, all is not peaches and cream here. Interesting that Paul would mention in verse 10, oh, you know what? We're supposed to remember the poor. Why, you think all the Gentiles are rich? On the contrary, all the Gentiles think the Jews are rich. Aren't they the bankers in the world or something like that? You know, we have all these stereotypes. All they said was, remember the poor. Paul said, we've been doing that all along. You see, they would have known about the famine trip and that Paul and Barnabas are the ones that brought all those goodies to the starving people in Jerusalem. Actions speak louder than words. Amen? Father, thank you for reminding us of these critical points. It seems like so many believers are considering themselves more important than they ought to, and treating some who are not in their social caliber as though they're unimportant and not worthy to be listened to. God, I pray you deliver us from all this carnality and pride and arrogance. Help us to realize, Lord, that everything we are and have came from your gracious hand. And if we want to be used, we must humble ourselves in the sight of God, for it is he who will lift us up. Thank you, Lord. In the blessed name of our Lord Yeshua, we pray. And all God's children said, amen.
1: 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And today we're in Galatians chapter 2, verses 1 through 10 for day 3 of David's message, The Truth of the Gospel. 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
1: 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Thank you so much for standing with us in prayer, and as God provides and directs through donations as well. On the next edition of Hope for Today, Paul's defense of the gospel gets personal. What happens when compromise isn't something that's out there, but it's right in front of you? 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Wow. Don't miss day one of Crucified with Christ from Galatians chapter 2, verses 11 through 21. That's next time with Bible teacher David Hawking, right here on Hope for Today.

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1: God shows us the future. In His perspective, He sees past, present, and future all at once. So He can talk about the historic events of human history, beginning to end. He can talk about them all as if they had already happened.
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1: We're in Revelation chapter 4. Revelation chapter 4. After these things I looked, and behold, a door standing open in heaven. And the first voice which I heard was like a trumpet speaking with me, saying, "Come up here, and I will show you things which must take place after this." Immediately I was in the spirit, and behold, a throne set in heaven, and one sat on the throne, and he who sat there was like a jasper and a sardis stone in appearance, and there was a rainbow around the throne in appearance like an emerald. Around the throne were 24 thrones, and on the thrones I saw 24 elders sitting, clothed in white robes, and they had crowns of gold on their heads. And from the throne proceeded lightnings, thunders, and voices. Seven lamps of fire were burning before the throne, which are the seven spirits of God. Before the throne there was a sea of glass like crystal, and in the midst of the throne and around the throne were four living creatures full of eyes in front and in back. The first living creature was like a lion, the second living creature like a calf, the third living creature had a face like a man, and the fourth living creature was like a flying eagle. The four living creatures, each having six wings, were full of eyes around and within, and they do not rest day or night, saying, "Holy, holy, holy, Lord God Almighty, who was and who is to come." Whenever the living creatures give glory and honor and thanks to Him who sits on the throne, who lives forever and ever, the 24 elders fall down before Him who sits on the throne and worship Him who lives forever and ever, and cast their crowns before the throne, saying, "You are worthy, O Lord, to receive glory and honor and power, for You created all things, and by Your will they exist and were created." Boy, can you imagine? We're going to step into that scene. This is future. We're going to see that. This is a future event. How can we say that? Well, because the church is still here on earth. As long as the church is here on earth, this event has not happened. How do I know that? Well, what a perfect lead-in to verse 1, isn't it? Here we go. It says, "After these things I looked, and behold, a door standing open in heaven. And the first voice which I heard was like a trumpet speaking to me, saying, 'Come up here, and I will show you things which must take place after this.'" Now, we started studying this verse, the first half of it, last week. And we saw that this phrase, "after these things," is key. It's important. Up until this point, Jesus has been in the midst of the seven churches. He's been speaking directly to the church on earth. It is an earthly message. It is directed to those living in a world of sin who have been called out and redeemed and who are living in the church age. And then here it says, "After these things I looked, and behold, a door standing open in heaven." Now, we have this divine outline in Revelation 1:19. Review for us. "Write the things which you have seen." Chapter 1, the resurrected Christ in His glorious, glorious body, described for us in Revelation chapter 1. And then we see that He says, "Write the things which are." At present, John is writing to the seven churches, chapters 2 and 3, and it's present tense, and he's writing to each of these churches what Jesus says specifically to each one of His churches. Important. The message is for all the church in the church age. How do we know this? "He who has an ear to hear, let him hear what the Spirit says to the churches." And it has, of course, a historical significance with which these seven churches represent the full church and church history, because there were more than seven churches at that time. In fact, it's interesting if you note the New Testament, Paul writes to seven churches. He has seven letters to the seven churches. He has four pastoral letters. And then there's the book of Hebrews, which is significant and written to the Jewish people, explaining how the Old Testament is fulfilled in Christ and that he is far greater than the angels. He is far greater than Moses. He is far greater than Joshua of the Old Testament. He is the fulfillment of the law and the prophets and bringing glory to his name. So what we're looking at here in Revelation is such a clear message for the church itself. We are getting understanding into the future, and it's important we see how significant this is, because then the next thing is, he was to write down the things which will take place after this, and we already looked at that this is an orderly term, and it also signifies a difference in the vision. John has been earthbound. He's on the island of Patmos. Jesus is there with him, standing amongst the seven churches, speaking to them the message, and he's written it out. And now it says, after these things, I saw a door standing open in heaven. And he sees this open up, and it's the third heaven. This is going right from the first heaven, the sky, right into the third heaven, where the throne of God is, where Jesus ascended, where he dwells, where he has gone to prepare a place for us. And we looked at that and saw how important this is, because a lot of the vision takes place there. John is going to be transported in the spirit. That's what we see in verse 2, that he is immediately taken up in the spirit into the third heaven, and he sees the heavenly scene, and as heaven is now going to be synchronized with earth, by the end of this book, heaven and earth will be one. And that's an incredible thought, just an incredible thought, as he's going to sink heaven and earth, and no unrighteousness will dwell in either place. Both places will be cleansed. Even heaven will be cleansed. Wait a minute. Heaven needs to be cleansed? Yeah, that's right. Who dwells there right now? Satan, with one third of the angels, present themselves before God. He's the accuser of the brethren. He accuses the brethren day and night. That's present tense. He may be fallen in nature, but he is not fallen in authority yet. He is the God of this world, and he presents himself before God according to Job and according to the New Testament. You cannot accuse the brethren before God if you're not standing before God. Revelation chapter 12 is the moment of his demise, when he is kicked out of heaven and cast to earth. And by the end of 3.5 years, his total ruin will be held by the nations when he is cast down into the pit for 1,000 years. And so that reality is coming. Like a freight train, it is on its way. Satan knows it, but he's not fully tantruming yet. He will throw a full-on tantrum when Revelation 12 is fulfilled and he's been kicked out of heaven. He knows he's only got 3.5 years to pitch a fit before he is bound for 1,000 years, and then has a short time to wreak some havoc. But after that, he's done. Isn't that amazing? So many thoughts about that come to mind. It's incredible. So after these things is significant. It's a transition point. We're going from earth and the church into heaven and the heavenly scene. But also we're going to see here tonight that word will be mentioned again, as we looked at last week. And it has a whole different kind of connotation and emphasis. And they have the same. There's a transition in vision, but there's also a transition in time. And that's what we want to see here. And then we saw John say, behold, a door standing open in heaven, going into the third heaven. There's our review. Let's get going. The first voice which I heard was like a trumpet speaking with me. This is important. John is giving us reference and understanding of who this voice is. He hears the voice of Jesus. Go back to Revelation 1, verse 10. I was in the Spirit on the Lord's day, and I heard behind me a loud voice as of a trumpet. And he says, this is the first voice that I heard. I heard it again. This trumpet sounding. And it's the Lord saying to him, come up here. And so he's being invited into heaven. And what a significant moment this is for John, as John is being propelled forward into the future to see future things after the church age. And that's what we're looking at now. Come up here, and I will show you things which must take place when? When must these things take place? After this. And you have to ask yourself, after what? Well, what are we talking about? What's in context? What was the last two chapters? The church. So this is specifically saying after the church. Well, does the church have a time limit? On earth, absolutely. What's God's plan for the church? I think we need to talk about this. We need to talk about the church itself. You know, you can't flow with Revelation unless you understand there are three people groups in relationship with God. Two are in poor relationship with God, and one is in good relationship with God. And so let's look at this idea. First of all, Genesis 41 is significant because Joseph, remember, when he's in Egypt as a prisoner, Pharaoh has a dream, and he doesn't understand this dream. He has two dreams, and he doesn't understand them, and he's trying to find wisdom and counsel on it. And the butler remembers his mistake. I forgot about Joseph. He understood my dream. He interpreted my dream, and it all came true. And so Pharaoh calls for Joseph, and he's brought before him, and he hears the dream. And Joseph says to Pharaoh, the dreams of Pharaoh are one. God has shown Pharaoh what he is about to do. Isn't that amazing? God shows us the future. He knows the future as if it were the past. He sees the future as if it were the past. In his perspective, he sees past, present, and future all at once. So he can talk about the historic events of human history, beginning to end. He can talk about them all as if they had already happened. The past has already happened, but he remembers it like it was yesterday. The present is happening, but he can talk about it in detail in each one of our lives and in every part of the earth. He doesn't just have a skewed view of a Western culture or an Eastern culture. He doesn't have a skewed view as an American or a South American or a Canadian, who may be a state, who knows? Crazy times we live in, huh? It's kind of entertaining. Why don't we just take over the whole world? You know, it's like, what? Oh, my goodness. God knows what's going to happen. Daniel, same way. Nebuchadnezzar has a dream, wants to know what it means, knows it's significant. And Daniel says, as he's brought before the king, as for you, O king, thoughts came to your mind while on your bed about what would come to pass after this. And he who reveals secrets has made known to you what will be. Isn't this amazing? We have such an advantage and no excuse, because we look back in history and we see moments when God did exactly what he's doing right here with John. And how literal were they fulfilled? Absolutely literal. The dreams are one. There will be 7 years of plenty, and then 7 years of famine. And here's what you need to do, Pharaoh. You need to, in the 7 years of plenty, get ready, save up and store, because those 7 years of famine are coming, and they're going to eat up those years of plenty if we're not prepared for it. And so Joseph, by the wisdom and counsel of the Lord, saved not only Egypt, but Israel as well, and the whole region around Egypt. Incredible. Now Nebuchadnezzar, same thing. God shows Nebuchadnezzar the kingdoms of the earth and how they will proceed with such accuracy, such detail, that skeptics say it had to be written after the fact. And of course, they had to have egg on their face when in the Dead Sea Scrolls they found Daniel, because they gave Daniel a date after even New Testament scripture. He said, well, it had to be after the Roman Empire. There's no way. that anybody could know about the Roman Empire until after the fact. So they said Daniel is actually someone who lived after Christ. And then they found the Dead Sea Scrolls 200 years before Christ. Well, there you go. Just trust God. He knows the future. He laid it out perfectly. Cyrus, he called forth by name. Cyrus, when he read that, responded to that. It's a way that God got his attention. And ultimately, he let the children of Israel go free from Babylon to go back to their land and rebuild the temple, rebuild Jerusalem, and reestablish their people there in the land by the mercy of God. 70 years after their captivity, exactly what the Lord said. So the Lord has always been absolutely precise in his predictions. And they've always been absolutely accurate and literal. And it's not a far-fetched thing when you approach the book of Revelation to approach it literally. Because we have no other example in Old Testament scripture. And when we look at Jesus' first coming, it was absolutely literal. From his life, his birth, life, death, resurrection, ascension into heaven, the whole thing, all of it was literally given to us in advance by God. So why would we question his second coming in a literal interpretation? There's no reason to. And so here we have these great examples that keep us on course. So now he says, here I will show you things which must take place after what? The church age is over. That's what it specifically says. That's the way I see it. Because he says, you're going to write down the things that are, chapters 2 and 3, and then after this, you're going to write down the things which must take place. When? After this. So how do I know that it's still future? Because we are still here. It's simple. It will happen when we are there. That's what it's telling you. Meta tauta. After these things, immediately after these things, when the church stands before the throne of God, when the church is present in the presence of God and singing the song of the Lamb, which, by the way, only the church can sing. Only the church can sing the song of the Lamb. We have been redeemed out of every tribe, tongue, nation, and people. We, the church. And you can't sing that song in the throne room if you're down on earth. So all hands on deck must be present. Now, we're gonna continue in this thought and build this. Who is the church? Who is the church? This is important because the Bible reveals three different groups according to God's vision and understanding and perspective, okay? Three groups. They're given to us here in 1 Corinthians 10, 32. Paul writing says, give no offense either to Jews, number one, or to Greeks, number two, or to the church of God, number three. There are three groups. And it's simple. It's really simple to understand is that when we read the book of Genesis, the world was populated by families. These families spread out over the earth. We had the story of the Tower of Babel, the Table of Nations, and how the nations were developed. This is the Greeks, or the Goim. That's what the Hebrew word for the nations is, the Goim, who are all of the people groups on the earth, is the Goim. And what did God do but chose one family which he would work divinely in this family. And he, through this family, would make a great nation and bring forth Messiah, who would rule all nations and be the savior of the world, who the Gentiles would be drawn to. But the Jews were selected out as a select group of people, the apple of God's eye, his chosen people, to bring forth Messiah so that by blessing them, he might bless all nations. So when you understand God's vision for Israel, you see that it's not racist, that it's a story of grace and not race. It's a story of God's perfect plan and scheme to bring all peoples back to himself. And so he chose Israel, the Jew. Now, why is the Jew different than the church? Well, that's because the church is unique and it's comprised of Jews and Gentiles alike who are believing. There is the secular nation of Israel who God is dealing with and is going to deal with and bring back to himself so that Romans 11 will be fulfilled. All Israel will be saved. But that's not all Israelites will be saved. It doesn't say that. All Israel as a nation will be saved because all Israel will be Christ's. But that is future and not yet. That's what the book of Revelation is about from chapter 6 to 19, bringing back Israel to himself and a good number of the nations, a number that cannot be numbered. In fact, the Greek is myriads of myriads and thousands of thousands shall be called forth before the throne of God in the tribulation period. But once again, those are two people groups that do not believe in Jesus as Messiah. They are separate. Once you believe in Jesus as Messiah, you're a new creation. Old things are passed away. All things are made new. Your address is no longer on earth in God's eyes. Your address is in heaven, the New Jerusalem. You are a part of the people of God. You've been made right with God. You are one with Christ. You are not an enemy of God, but a friend. Totally different relationship than an apostate Israel or an apostate nations, the rest of the world. Those are the other two people groups, and he has got to work them back to himself. And that hasn't happened yet. But the church, oh, I've been redeemed by the blood of the Lamb. Look at this. Here's a great definition of the church. Ephesians 2, verse 4. But God, who is rich in mercy because of his great love with which he loved us, even when we were dead in trespasses, made us alive together with Christ. By grace you have been saved. And raised us up together. This is God's ultimate plan. Look at this. The church was not called forth to stay on earth. The church was called forth to be brought up into heaven. That's what it says. To be raised up together. Made us sit together in heavenly places. We sit in heavenly places right now in the Spirit. We've been given a heavenly position. But God's ultimate plan and fulfillment for the church is to bring the church to heaven, to sit with him on his throne, and to enjoy the reign of the kingdoms together with him. That's the plan. And so we, the church, have by the mercy and grace of God received Christ as our Lord and Savior, and he has raised us up together and made us sit together in heavenly places in Christ Jesus, that in the ages to come he might show the exceeding riches of his grace in his kindness toward us in Christ Jesus. You see how distinct that is, how separate that is from God's plan with the nations and God's plan with the Jews. He is going to do a unique work with the Jews. He still is. It's been prophesied in the Old Testament, but hasn't been talked about, or we haven't yet seen it fulfilled because it's yet future, and the church has been slipped in, not to replace Israel, but to be added in.
3: 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I'm Amy, Joshua's wife, and it is our prayer that through God's Word, you would grow in the grace and the knowledge of our Lord and Savior, Jesus Christ, abounding in every good work and being conformed into the image of his love. 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

0: viewpoint on Mormonism, the program that examines the teachings of the Church of Jesus Christ of Latter-day Saints from a biblical perspective. 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Since 1979, Mormonism Research Ministry has been dedicated to equipping the body of Christ with answers regarding the Christian faith in a manner that expresses gentleness and respect. 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
1: Welcome to this edition of Viewpoint on Mormonism. I'm your host, Bill McKeever, founder and director of Mormonism Research Ministry, and with me today is Eric Johnson, my colleague at MRM. This week, we've been looking at a conference message that was given by a 70 in the Church of Jesus Christ of Latter-day Saints. His name is Michael John Utah, T-E-H. And again, as I've mentioned before, I'm not exactly sure if I'm pronouncing his name properly. If not, I do apologize. He gave a conference talk titled, Follow the Prophet, He Knows the Way. And the subheading under that title, it reads, When we follow the teachings and examples of prophets, seers, and revelators, we are following our Savior, Jesus Christ. And this is why this message caught our attention. Mr. Tay is clearly putting together following the prophets of the Church of Jesus Christ of Latter-day Saints with your following the Savior. The two are intertwined. So, in yesterday's show, we brought up a hypothetical. Let's assume that Mr. Tay joins the Church of Jesus Christ of Latter-day Saints in the 1850s. Now, we know he didn't because in his talk, he gives a little bit of a testimony of how his parents converted to the Church of Jesus Christ of Latter-day Saints while they were in the Philippines. But he's insisting that it was the teachings of the prophets that caused them to realize they needed to make a course correction regarding their involvement in what he calls the predominant faith of his native country. And so we are asking this question. Let's assume that Mr. Tay and his family are living in 1850s Utah. Not the Philippines. They are living in 1850s Utah. Would this rule that Mr. Tay lays down, and I should say up front, he's not the only one that has said that. And also, I'm not implying that he would go along with some of the teachings that were going on in his church in the 1850s. But let's assume he's living in the 1850s. He's living under Brigham Young in the territory of Utah.
2: And that's the key, Bill. Brigham Young is, in this hypothetical situation, his living prophet, as well as the apostles. So that's all he knows. He doesn't know Russell M. Nelson or Dallin H. Oaks. In 1852, Brigham Young, second president, taught on what's called the Adam God Doctrine. This is what he teaches, and you can find this in the Journal of Discourses, Volume 1, page 50. This is a general conference talk, April

0: will prove their salvation or damnation.
1: I've always looked at that statement that you just read, which is at the towards the end of Brigham Young's Adam God's Sermon, as not only a threat that you better get in line with what I'm saying here, but the fact is he also says, now let all who may hear these doctrines, and what is it that we hear from Latter-day Saints over and over again? Doctrine cannot be changed. Doctrine cannot be changed. And yet this meets all the requirements of what you would think would be a true doctrine, since it's one, being taught in a general conference message. Gee, kind of like Mr. Tay's talk here, follow the prophet, he knows the way. Plus, he calls it a doctrine, and then he threatens you if you don't follow it. How you treat this, he says, is going to determine whether you're going to be saved or damned.
0: And Brigham Young doesn't give up on that, because in 1873, in the Deseret News, this is June 18th, page 308, he says, how much unbelief exists in the minds of Latter-day Saints in regard to one particular doctrine which is revealed to them and which God revealed to me, namely that Adam is our father and our God. Now, this is 20 years later, so he hasn't given up on this doctrine.
1: Okay, now let's go back to what Mr. Tay says in this pull quote that we've been citing. When we follow the teachings and examples of prophets, seers, and revelators, we are following our Savior Jesus Christ. So, if Mr. Tay and his family lived in the 1850s in Utah, would we assume that Mr. Tay at least should be getting in line to what Brigham Young was teaching at this time? We would assume so. Now, I'm not implying that he would. And it's easy for someone living in the 21st century to easily say, oh, I would never do that. Well, don't be so sure. If you were living in the 1850s, things are going to be a little bit different in how you live and how you think. So I'm going to just caution you on that. But there were some who had a problem with Brigham Young, and they challenged Brigham Young. There was an article written by Gary James Begarrick titled The Orson Pratt Brigham Young Controversies, Conflict Within the Quorum, 1853 to 1868. There's actually a whole book on this subject that I would really encourage you to read if you're interested in this topic. In this article, Mr. Begarrick says, Pratt was not the only member unwilling to embrace certain of Young's views. Now, who is this Pratt? This is Orson Pratt. He is an apostle in the Church of Jesus Christ of Latter-day Saints at this time. And he goes on to say in the next sentence, yet his calling as apostle placed him at the forefront of dissent. Following a strong Adam God statement delivered by Young during the October 1854 General Conference, one member observed, quoting, there were some that did not believe the saying of the prophet Brigham. Even our beloved brother, Orson Pratt, told me that he did not believe it. He said he could prove by the scriptures it was not correct. I felt sorry to hear Professor Orson Pratt say that. I fear lest he should apostatize. Now, here's the interesting irony in all this, folks. Brigham Young ends up being the most powerful leader that the LDS Church has ever had. He held that position longer than any other leader that the church has ever had. We're being told in this case by Mr. Tay, we need to follow the teachings and examples of prophets. You would think Brigham Young would qualify. And you might say, yeah, but he's a dead prophet. Not in the 1850s, he's not.
0: That's the point. He was living and he was accepted by the membership who, I'm sure at every conference, put up their hands, their right hands, and clarified that very much so he was the leader of this church.
1: So the question we're asking, if Mr. Tay and any other leader that uses this same kind of thinking, and again, I want to point out, Mr. Tay's not the only one who has said this. A number of LDS leaders have emphasized over and over the importance of following the teachings and examples of prophets. We're just asking, what's the cutoff point? From Brigham Young on? From John Taylor on? From Wilford Woodruff on? We can follow them, but we can't follow them if it goes before then? Well, that wouldn't be consistent on the part of the LDS leadership, because they often quote Brigham Young, John Taylor, Wilford Woodruff, and Joseph F. Smith, and people like that. But the point is, Orson Pratt objected. So, if we're going to be consistent that following the teachings and examples of the prophets is tied

0: to your following the Savior, was Orson Pratt not following the Savior when he objected to what Brigham Young was teaching at this time? Consistency would demand that he wasn't following the Savior.
1: Let's give one more doctrine. This is called blood atonement. And this is what Brigham Young said about that in Journal of Discourses, Volume 4, page 53. This was from September 21st, 1856. So again, Mr. Tay is hypothetically a member of this church now, and this is what was taught by Young. There are sins that men commit for which they cannot receive forgiveness in this world or in that which is to come. And if they had their eyes open to see their true condition, they would be perfectly willing to have their blood spilt upon the ground, that the smoke thereof might ascend to heaven as an offering for their sins, and the smoking incense would atone for their sins. Whereas if such is not the case, they will stick to them and remain upon them in the spirit world. I know, when you hear my brethren telling about cutting people off from the earth, that you consider it is strong doctrine, but it is to save them, not to destroy them.
0: If Mr. Tay, again, hypothetically, lives in 1850s Utah, he's hearing his living prophet teach this. Should he follow that teaching and example of this living prophet at this time, who was Brigham Young? And if he doesn't, is that showing us that he is not really following his Savior, Jesus Christ?
1: Now, again, Young has precedence with Joseph Smith. This is what Joseph Smith said in History of the Church, Volume 5, page 296. It says, in debate, George A. Smith, who was an apostle, said imprisonment was better than hanging. Joseph Smith replied, I was opposed to hanging. Even if a man kill another, I will shoot him or cut off his head, spill his blood on the ground, and let the smoke thereof ascend up to God. And if ever I ever have the privilege of making law on that subject, I will have it so.
0: Do you feel comfortable with that if you're a member of the LDS Church? That's your founding prophet saying that. And notice the phrase, spill his blood. I might point out that Brigham Young uses that same expression in another talk that he gave on February 8, 1857. This can be found in the Journal of Discourses, Volume 4, page 220, where he said that this blood atonement is loving our neighbor as ourselves. If he needs help, help him, and if he wants salvation and it is necessary to spill his blood on the earth in order that he may be saved, spill it. Again, hypothetically, if you're living in 1850s Utah and you know that your following the Savior is connected to how you follow your prophet, would you go along with that? Now, again, I might point out, it's easy for us living in this 21st century to look back. That's what they call presentism. A lot of people tend to judge the past by the present. You don't really know what you would have done if you were living in 1850s Utah. You might virtue signal and say, I would never do that. But notice, the only one that we know from history that seems to object to Brigham Young is Orson Pratt. And guess what? Also, he was vindicated for objecting to what the prophets said. Everyone today in the Mormon church that I've ever talked to knows that Adam God is not true doctrine, but yet Mr. Tay is saying we are supposed to follow the teachings and examples of prophets. And again, I'm just asking the question, how far back do we go? Do we go clear back to the beginning and embrace Joseph Smith, or do we even wonder if Joseph Smith's teachings are questionable? I would certainly argue yes, based on the quote that you read, Eric, from the History of the Church. That's only because my worldview is based in what the Bible has to say. I'm not telling people to follow living prophets in the LDS Church. I'm saying get your instructions from the Word of God, because it doesn't change.
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3: There's encouraging news out of Idaho. A federal appeals court has ruled that Idaho can fully enforce its pro-life abortion ban while a legal challenge moves forward. The Ninth Circuit put a hold on a lower court decision that would have created a much broader exception, allowing for abortions when a pregnancy, quote, threatened the woman's health, not necessarily her life. It's an important reminder that the fight for life doesn't end with the Supreme Court's decision in Dobbs. The question of abortion is now being fought in state legislatures, state courts, federal courts, and the ballot box. Idaho is standing for its unborn children. Pro-lifers must remain engaged. Protecting life requires perseverance.
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2: I often speak compassionately on the topic of self-harm so that young people will feel safe talking to me. After one such meeting, a young teenager, call her Lucy, revealed she was a cutter. She harmed herself in part because her father had separated from her mother. The prophet Isaiah, in Isaiah chapter 9, verse 6, describes Jesus as Wonderful, Counselor, Mighty God, Everlasting Father, Prince of Peace. Dr. Archibald Hart, in his book, Thrilled to Death, How the Endless Pursuit of Pleasure is Leaving Us Numb, commented on one reason people deliberately harm themselves. There is no doubt that self-injury creates a rush of endorphins, the brain's natural pain-killing hormones, and so it can easily become an addiction. Ask any long-distance jogger, and he will tell you that an endorphin rush is fantastic. 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Do not wait. With the help of the Holy Spirit, I let Lucy know that God would be more than happy to fill the hole in her heart left by her dad. I am delighted to report that she accepted Jesus that day. If you need help finding someone to talk to, contact us at bradhuddleston.com.
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4: 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Nostalgia is pretty popular on social media these days. One example is the X account Retro News Now. It posts commercials, shows, songs, toys, sports clips from past decades on virtually any topic. While these kinds of accounts are fun and funny and certainly take you back, our tendency for nostalgia reflects something deeper about who God made us to be. We are supposed to be people who remember, but it also matters how we remember. The Old Testament's full of calls to remember. The Psalms repeatedly teach God's people to remember the deeds of the Lord, to recall His wondrous works. The prophets reminded Israel of its disobedient past and God's deliverance anyway. Moses warned against forgetting God's laws. Just about every book in the Old Testament, in fact, calls the Lord's people to remember in some way or another as a way of being faithful. In fact, an old history buff of mine used to say that the entire Old Testament could be summed up with just one word, remember. In the New Testament, Jesus instructed his disciples to take communion in remembrance of me, he said, never forgetting his faithfulness to follow his divine destiny and die and rise in glory, defeating sin in the grave. And when we remember, we reflect God, who not only took on flesh and dwelt among us, but who also promised time and time again to remember. Throughout Scripture, God assures his people he will remember them and his covenant to them. One reason we have to be reminded to remember is that we can struggle to do so. As the New England Primer of 1690 famously put it, in Adam's fall, we sinned all. One of the results of that is that we tend to forget what God has done, what God has promised, and how God has been so faithful to us in the past. When it comes to remembering, we have two tendencies because of the fall. The first is the tendency to have selective memory of only those things we want to remember. In fact, the popularity of online nostalgia accounts could be due to how we think about the present. We're depressed about it, but we're sentimental. We long for the positive realities of the past, barely remembering those things that have always plagued the human condition. Second, we can also be susceptible, philosophically speaking, of constantly repudiating the past as unenlightened. Building on the theory of German philosopher Hegel, the postmodern concept of history is not the story of one thing happening after the other. It's the law of ceaseless progress. Historicism, as it's often called, is the record of inevitable human advancement from age to age. So why remember the past in any serious or enduring way if it's so out of step with the progressive march of history toward better days? But there is a reason that nostalgic images and videos arouse something so profound in us. In the end, what we do with memory has very real consequences, not just for individuals, but for our civilization. Should we reject the past or try to retrieve it? If we do try to retrieve it, how? If we reject it, what parts? And so the Apostle John's words in Revelation apply to all of us, to people, to families, to entire nations. Remember, repent, return. We need to remember the faithfulness of God, repent of our sins, and return to His ways. That's a way we remember His promise to always forgive and to restore. For the Colson Center, I'm John Stone Street with Breakpoint. Today's Breakpoint was co-authored with Andrew Carrico. And for more resources or to share this commentary with others, visit ColsonCenter.org/radio.
5: Aloha, this is Terry Boskra. It's been a long time since I've been doing these commentaries for about 38 years or with several outlets. I will continue to do them as long as I can. We will continue with our series from the book, Those Who Made a Difference, and take a look at Samantha Smith, who was born June 29, 1972. When she was 10 years old, Time magazine published an issue with Brezhnev on the cover, who had died as a leader of the Soviet Union. At that time, there were large anti-war protests going on in Europe and in the United States. People were concerned about the possibility of a nuclear war. 10-year-old Samantha, with paper in hand, went to her mother and she said, "If people are so worried about a nuclear war, why didn't somebody ask him if he wants a war?" "Well," her mother said, "Samantha, why don't you ask him?" Well, she thought about it, finally decided to write this letter. "I am Samantha Smith, and I'm 10 years old. Congratulations on your new job. I would like to know why you want to conquer the world. God made it for us to live in peace together and not to fight." At first, there was no answer, but her letter was published in Pravda magazine in the Soviet Union. Samantha waited and waited, and she became unhappy. She wrote again, and now wrote to the ambassador in America. "Why did the Soviet leader not respond to me?" Well, this got her this response. "We in the Kremlin, you are an amazing girl, Samantha, and you should know 42 years ago, Nazi Germany invaded our country, and together with the United States, we fought back, and with your country, together, we won that war. I would now like to invite you and your parents to visit Moscow, Crimea, Leningrad, and any other places, and talk to our people and see for yourself that we do not want war here in the Soviet Union." Samantha and her family accepted that invitation, and they did go. They were offered posh hotels, but refused. They wanted to stay with Soviet families. So someone was assigned to them, and they stayed with host families, all of whom spoke English. They went and were treated like royalty. In July of 1982, 2 weeks after the Soviet Union, they returned to the United States and made television appearances and radio interviews and newspaper throughout America. Everywhere, families were involved and they showed off their prisons that the Soviet families had given to them. With all that publicity, Samantha got another invitation from the Prime Minister of Japan, and she went there for another peace mission to promote peace in the world. She was now considered America's youngest ambassador on international peace mission, all during the Cold War. Now, did she stop a war? We may never know. On August 25, 1985, America's youngest peace ambassador died in a plane crash in Maine. She was only 13. In her memory, the Soviet Union issued a postage stamp with her picture. I am Terry Bostra, and Samantha Smith was young and a courageous girl who made a difference. And that is the way I see it.
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0: Aloha. Welcome to A Chosen Generation with Daryl Skinner, pastor of Calvary Chapel, Pearl Harbor. In Matthew 16, the Lord Jesus declared the church will be built on the rock of faith and that the gates of Hades would not prevail against it. The power of the church is in its walk by faith in Jesus Christ. Pastor Daryl Skinner teaches about the power of the church, the body of Christ. Next, on A Chosen Generation.
1: We live in a world of parroting, do we not? Parroting. They're always parroting one another. There is no God. I believe in evolution. We came from monkeys. All religions lead to nirvana or heaven or paradise, whatever it might be. When Jesus says, no, I am the way, the truth, and the life. No man comes to the Father except through me. He just discounted all the religions. And he says, you must believe in me. I am the Son of God. I am God in the flesh. I am the Savior of the world. You come to me and I'll save your soul. And I'll take you to heaven. I'll forgive your sins. I'll give you a brand new life. In fact, you'll be born again from heaven. They that worship God must worship in spirit and truth, Jesus told us. In the book of Acts, he says, but you shall receive power when the Holy Spirit has come upon you. And you shall be witnesses to me in Jerusalem and all Judea and Samaria and to the end of the earth. This is our church power series, and this is where I've taken this scripture and I want to employ it into our lives as born again believers and as a body of Christ here at Calvary Chapel, Pearl Harbor. It's Church Power Series Part 3, how to exude power in the kingdom of God. We learned this word power that Jesus talked about by the Holy Spirit speaks of the ability to do what? To be a witness. To be a witness. When people say, do you speak in tongues? Well, you don't speak in tongues, you're not spirit-filled. I speak in tongues, it's called English. Amen. That's a dialectus. Amen. And Jesus says, I want you to take what you speak and I want you to be a witness of me across the whole world. When I know somebody who's filled with the Holy Spirit is when they want to share Jesus with people. They're going to be a witness in Jerusalem, at home, in Judea, in their community, in Samaria, across wherever God takes them in the nation, and then into the most parts of the world, wherever they go in the whole world, whether it be a missionary, on a vacation, whatever it might be, you want to always witness Jesus Christ. Amen. That's the power of God working in us and through us. You see everyone as an opportunity to witness to. How do I exude power in the kingdom of God? I'd like for you to turn to the book of Romans chapter 12. Romans chapter 12 teaches power in three ways for the believer. Romans chapter 12 teaches power in three ways for us as a believer and as a body of Christ. Way number one is going to be personal power in the will of God. Way number two is going to be church power in the work of God. Way number three is going to be global power in the

is a living sacrifice. Now, who is the author of the book of Romans? Who's writing this? Paul the Apostle. He's not going to write something he's not living. Amen? Has he learned to present his body as a living sacrifice unto the Lord? Jesus, of course, was a living sacrifice. Isaac in the Old Testament was a living sacrifice. He was destined for death, placed upon the altar. Abraham lifted up his knife. He was willing to let his dad plunge the knife through him until God speaks up and says, no, stop, Abraham. Get your son off that altar. I have a ram in the thicket. He'll be sacrificed. In fact, God himself would be sacrificed for the sins of the whole world. Jesus, of course, a living sacrifice, went to the cross, died on that cross, and came out resurrected 3 days later. A living sacrifice for our sins, who lives forever and ever and ever, the Lamb of God. We find here in the book of Romans, Paul the Apostle talking about being a living sacrifice. I want to quickly read to you from 2 Corinthians. If you want to follow me, you can. 2 Corinthians chapter 11. We read the following, verse 22. He writes, and he's creating an argument, but he's talking about what he's gone through as a Jewish believer in Jesus Christ. So he writes the following. He says the following. He says, "Are they Hebrews? So am I. Are they Israelites? So am I. Are they the seed of Abraham? So am I. Are they ministers of Christ? I speak as a fool. I am more. In labors, more abundant. In stripes, above measure," meaning he's been whipped. "In prisons more frequently, in deaths often. From the Jews 5 times I received 40 stripes, minus one, 39 whippings, lashings across his body 5 separate times, a living sacrifice. 3 times I was beaten with rods. Once I was stoned. 3 times I was shipwrecked." He means he was stoned to death. Make that clear these days. 3 times I was shipwrecked. A night and a day I've been in the deep. In journeys often. In perils of waters. In perils of robbers. In perils of my own countrymen. In perils of the Gentiles. In perils of the city. In perils in the wilderness. In perils in the sea. In perils among false brethren. In weariness and toil. In sleeplessness often. In hunger and thirst. In fastings often. In cold and nakedness. Besides the other things, what comes upon me daily, my deep concern for all the churches. Who is weak? And I am not weak. Who is made to stumble? And I do not burn with indignation. If I must boast, I will boast in the things which concern my infirmity. The God and Father of our Lord Jesus Christ, who is blessed forever, knows that I am not lying. In Damascus, the governor under Aretas, the king, was guarding the city of Damascus and with a garrison desiring to arrest me. But I was let down in a basket through a window in the wall and escaped from his hands. Keep reading, chapter 12. It is doubtless not profitable for me to boast. I will come to visions and revelations of the Lord. I know a man in Christ who 14 years ago, whether in the body, I do not know, whether out of the body, I do not know. God knows such a one was caught up to the third heaven. That would be paradise, as it's commonly called. I know such a man, whether in the body or the body, I do not know. God knows how he was caught up into paradise and heard inexpressible words which it is not lawful for man to utter. Of such a one I will boast, yet of myself I will not boast except of my infirmities. For though I might desire to boast, I will not be a fool, for I speak the truth. But I refrain, lest anyone should think of me above what he sees me to be or hears from me. And lest I should be exalted above measure by the abundance of the revelations, a thorn in the flesh was given to me, a messenger of Satan to buffet me, lest I be exalted above measure. Concerning this thing, I pleaded with the Lord 3 times that it might depart from me. And he said to me, my grace is sufficient for you. For my strength is made perfect in weakness. Therefore, most gladly, I will rather boast in my infirmities, that the power of Christ may rest upon me. Therefore, I take pleasure in infirmities, in reproaches, in needs, in persecutions, in distresses, for Christ's sake. For when I am weak,
then

0: I am strong. So the man who's writing this to us, Romans 12, go back there. I beseech you therefore, brethren, by the mercies of God, that you present your bodies a living sacrifice, holy, acceptable to God, which is your reasonable service. He has every right and every authority to write this to us. We are to present our bodies as a living sacrifice. He lived it. He lived it to the fullest degree of anyone besides our Lord Jesus Christ. And he says, do not be conformed to this world, but be transformed by the renewing of your mind, that you may prove what is that good and acceptable and perfect will of God. Personal power in the will of God is preparation for ministry. Preparation for ministry starts with presentation, presenting our bodies as a living sacrifice. Holy. The word holy is hagios. To be physically, to be pure, to be morally blameless. Physically pure and morally blameless. We're to be acceptable to God, which is your reasonable service. Now, folks, sometimes we read this, we get bummed out. I'm just not there. We start guilting ourselves on not being there. This is not to guilt you, it's to inspire you. It's to motivate you. It's to push you towards that which would be a living sacrifice, holy and acceptable to God. Because sometimes people read stuff like this, they just quit. Don't quit. Be inspired. This is what I need to be. Set your goals. I need to be this way. I need to present my body as a living sacrifice. And then he says, I will not be conformed to this world, but I'm going to be transformed by the renewing of my mind. My body is committed to God, and my mind is committed to God, so that the will of God will be done in and through my life in a powerful way. What does it mean to be conformed? What does it mean to be conformed to this world? 1 John 2, 15-17 says to us, do not love the world. Do not love the world or the things in the world. If anyone loves the world, the love of the Father is not in him. For all that is in the world, the lust of the flesh, sexual immorality, the lust of the eyes, covetousness, and the pride of life, self-glory, egotist, the narcissist, the person that's full of conceit, is not of the Father, but is of the world. And the world is passing away, and the lust of it, but he who does the will of God abides forever. The will of God is found in Romans 12, 1 and 2. The will of God is found in 1 John 2, 15 to 17. He's calling us to a life of purity, a life of holiness, a life that we present our bodies a living sacrifice. We have our minds transformed. Transformed. We're to be transformed by the renewal of our minds. How? The word transformed is metamorpho or metamorpho in Greek. We get our English word metamorphosis. It is a supernatural work of God as we pray and study his word. Do you remember before you were saved? Now maybe you grew up in a Christian home, maybe you grew up in the church, but I know before I was saved, my mind was conformed to this world. My mind was filled with all kinds of ugly stuff. And you start to pray, you start to read the word as you're a brand new baby Christian, you're born again, and you're growing in the Lord Jesus Christ. And pretty soon, there's a cleansing that's taking place. Can you fully eliminate those thoughts? No, they seem to come right back like a boomerang. They just come back, like, get out of here again, get out of here again, get out of here again. Because they come, especially with our world. It's always bombarding us with all kinds of perversities and lust and all kinds of things. Because they know how to sell your flesh. How to get you to purchase things. And they work you over, they work you over, they work you over. Satan knows this. It's his world. He's known as the god of this world, little g. He's the prince of darkness. Light means purity. Darkness is evil and perversity. He knows how to lure us in. It's important for us to keep fighting the good fight of faith, to have our minds transformed. A metamorphosis is constantly, constantly taking place. That little caterpillar goes through a metamorphosis and it turns into what? A beautiful butterfly. Amen. One moment he's crawling on the ground or she's crawling on the ground. Next thing you know, he's coming out of a cocoon and they can fly. A metamorphosis. We're going through a metamorphosis. One day we're going to shed this crummy, sinful nature of ours and be caught up into the glories of heaven and be absolutely pure and holy forever and ever. We cannot imagine what that's going to be like. We cannot imagine the field of thought, the sense of relief, the sense of freedom, the sense of love, the sense of peace, the sense of joy that is going to be so exuberant. I don't think we can figure it out, number it, you know, multiply it and say it's going to be 10 times better. I think it's beyond our comprehension. As Paul says, I hear things that are inexpressible in paradise and in heaven. I can't even express them to you. And this is the great man of God, Paul the Apostle. But you know what? We discover he's just like us. He's just like us. He has his battles. You read it in Romans 7. I do the things that I wish I wouldn't do, and then I don't do the things that I wish I should do. But all praise and glory be to the Lord Jesus Christ. Thank you, Lord Jesus, for saving me and changing me. Therefore, there's now no condemnation to those who are in Christ Jesus. Not according to the flesh, but according to the Spirit. It's very important for us to realize we're justified by faith. We have peace with God. Amen. God's grace and mercy takes us through all things. He talks about renewing our mind. There's a transformation and there's a renewal of the mind. Man, we need a big fire hose in our brains, right? Daily. The washing of the water of the Word of God, says in Ephesians 4. Five, rather. Washing of the water of the Word of God. What does it mean to be transformed by the renewal of minds? How? Transform, metamorphosis. The word renew is anakinosis in the Greek, which is a renovation. A renovation. Your mind is being renovated. I like it. We observe a new theme of thought according to Philippians chapter 4, verse 8. The theme of thought that we are to have is, Paul writes, finally, brothers, he says, think on these things, that which is whatever is true. What's the opposite of truth? I put antonyms here for us. It's a lie. So we want to remain in truth, not in lies. This world has a lot of lies. You're not really a boy, you're a girl. You're not really a girl, you're a boy. You won't ever love, as a girl, you never love a man. In fact, you need to love girls. You as a man will only love guys. And you're never going to love a girl. And these lies come in. But that's not speaking truth. What is truth? God's given us his truth in the book of Genesis. I made them male and female. And I brought the male and female together to be one. And that which I have brought together, let no man separate. Amen. It's very important for us to realize the law first mentioned, how God made us, created us, and brought marriage together between a man and a woman. And no, you cannot become a transgender. You have your gender, that's it. It's a lie from Satan. I pray for homosexuals. I pray for transgenders. I pray they come to the saving knowledge of the truth that's found in Jesus Christ, because it's the only way that they can be set free. The truth will set you what? Will set you free. God has an abundant life for all people if we just allow him to set us free. We realize God's truth. Finally, brothers, whatever is true, the opposite is a lie. Whatever is noble, what's the opposite of being noble? Is being cheap, a fake, a fraud. We need to be noble. Whatever is right, the antonym is that which is doing that which is wrong. God's given us a sense of right and wrong. We ate of the tree of the knowledge of what? Good and evil. We know good. We know evil. When you tell a lie, you know that's evil. When you live sinfully and any kind of immorality, you know it's evil. You know it's wrong. It's immoral. When you steal something, I deserve it? No, you stole it. Somebody else worked for it. They manufactured it. They purchased it. It's on the shelf, and you stole it. Isn't it a tragedy in these days that you go into Walmart or some other store, and they got all these locks on all these products, and you just walk in and buy? I'm like, I got to call somebody to unlock this for this a razor? Are you kidding me? It's crazy. But you know what? We've become so corrupted, so without the knowledge of God, so much without any moral values, as has been taught in our public schools, unfortunately, and just letting people off. Just, you deserve it. You deserve it. You deserve it. Really? Everybody's working hard. Everybody's doing what they have to do to earn a living, and you think you just deserve it. You're a thief. It's period. You're stealing. It's just tragic. I look at today, but you know what? We all know it's the last days. We kind of go, well, it's the last days. But you know what? It doesn't have to be that way. Because there's right and there's wrong. There's right and there's wrong. It's going to be really bad once the rapture happens. Lawlessness will abound. That's what it says. It will abound. The hearts of many will wax cold. We see it right now. But this is just a preparation. It's just heating up. It'll reach its full boil. It's full fire in the tribulation period. But we see it happening. But it doesn't mean that a society cannot change. Because many societies have changed throughout human history. You think about the Ninevites. And with Jonah walking through the city. You're all going to perish. Repent. You're all going to perish. Repent. For some crazy reason, they repented. Wow. A lot of things changed. They decided to do what was good and what was right instead of doing what was wrong and what was evil. And it's with all of us. We need to do that which is noble, that which is right, and not be doing that which is wrong as Christians. We've been changed. And then he talks about whatever is pure. Think on these things. Whatever is true, whatever is noble, whatever is right, whatever is pure. Don't get into perversity, pornography, and various things like that. Keep your mind pure. Whatever is lovely. Opposite of pure is impure. Whatever opposite of lovely would be hideous. Stay focused. You know, I go, why do people like to watch these weird horror movies? I was never into that. I just never got into it. Some people, they like watching the guy with the saw and cutting people up and, you know, Friday the 13th and Halloween and House on Elm Street, whatever. I don't know. I can't remember all these things because I was never into that stuff. I do say I like action movies. I have to confess that. My wife likes the romantic movies. I will endure that. Some are pretty good, actually. They're pretty good. But we have just differences of taste. I like the hero coming in saving the day. That's the kind of thing I like. Whatever is admirable as compared to disgusting. Think on what is admirable, not on what's disgusting. If anything is excellent, opposite would be bad. Think on these things. Think on what is excellent. Think on what is praiseworthy instead of that which is despicable. And he says, think about such things. If we do this, we'll be in the will of God for ministry. Have a good mind. Present your body as a living sacrifice. Lord, whatever you have, let's go. And Lord, I must keep my mind stayed upon thee. I am and you are to put on, the Bible says, the mind of Christ. It's no longer my will be done. It's thy will be done. Amen. My kingdom go, your kingdom come, on earth as it is in heaven. My kingdom's got to go. My will's got to go. I need God's will in my life. And no matter what comes, I realize it's maybe tough at times, but we will never, ever give up on the Lord. Amen. we realize where it comes from. It comes from Satan. It comes from this vicious world. And many times, deceptions of our flesh. So we have to stay strong, my friends. Put on the whole armor of God and stay strong. And fight the good fight of faith against the enemy. We wrestle not against flesh and blood, but against principalities and powers and forces of wickedness and darkness in the lower heavens. It's a battle. But let us walk forward strong as presenting our bodies as living sacrifices unto God, he says. And do not be conformed to this world, but be transformed by the renewing of your mind, that you may prove what is that good and acceptable and perfect will of God. This is the power in the personal Christian, in each and every one of us. As we present our bodies living sacrifice, as we have our minds renewed, we go through a metamorphosis, we're transformed. This is God's work in us and through us. And he's the one doing the work. Always remember this. He's the one doing the work. We're just aligning our lives up with what he desires from his word by the power of the Holy Spirit. There's a supernatural work happening in us and for us in the will of God. When you're in the will of God, there's no other place you'd rather be. Amen.
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0: last study in the Old Testament book of Exodus, we left the Israelites exactly where Dr. J. Vernon McGee described it, between the devil and the deep blue sea. And in this case, it was literal. The Red Sea stood before them, and Pharaoh's army thundered behind them, and there seemed to be no way of escape. Welcome to Through the Bible. I'm Steve Schwetz. Grateful for your company on the Bible bus as we pick up the story. We find that the Israelites are helpless and hopeless. Dr. McGee said, this is a picture of all of us, lost and without hope, and really where we all were until Jesus saved us. But thank God he stepped in for the Israelites, and he steps in for each of us every day. So open your Bible to Exodus 14, and together we're going to learn just how God saves us. Speaking of God's goodness in saving us, that's the experience of Ben Dubin, a fellow Bible bus writer who listens to Through the Bible in Gujarat, India. She writes, my husband and I often lived with suspicion toward one another, and because of that, we frequently argued over everything. One day I met with a relative who believed in Jesus, and I shared with her the struggles I was facing in my life. She listened patiently, encouraged me, and shared her own testimony with me. Then she invited me to attend a radio home group. I joined the fellowship where God's word was being studied, and after listening to the teaching, they prayed for me. That day, I experienced a deep peace in my heart. From then on, I began attending regularly and continued learning from God's word. Little by little, changes began taking place in my life and in our home. Instead of conflict, God's peace began to fill our family. Now, instead of suspicion and quarreling, my husband and I live together with love and understanding. We continue to attend the radio home group regularly and listen to God's word. Well, that's the story told over and over again, isn't it? Studying God's word does change people's hearts. And let's keep praying that those who hear the name of Jesus, maybe for the first time, will immediately recognize it as what they've longed for their whole lives. And if the Lord stirs your heart, join us on the World Prayer Team. We just pray. That's what we do every day. You can learn more in our app or at ttb.org. Now let's pray and turn to our study. Lord, thank you for the salvation that you provide through the death and resurrection of your Son, Jesus Christ, in whose name we pray. Amen. 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
1: Now we are following the children of Israel as they begin now their march across the wilderness. They've left Egypt, and Pharaoh now is pursuing them. And frankly, they're in a pretty bad spot, it would seem. And from a natural viewpoint, they certainly were. As we suggested last time, they're between the devil and the deep blue sea. And that's actually what it was. For them, there was the Red Sea before them, and there was no bridge over it, and no tunneling under it, and no boat waiting for them. And how are they going to cross? And back of them, there comes the hosts of Pharaoh, and he has chariots and equipment aplenty, and they have no means or method to defend themselves. They are not a warlike people, and they're not equipped to defend themselves at all. And so they are actually in a very bad spot. And I begin reading now at verse 10 of Exodus 14. And when Pharaoh drew near, the children of Israel lifted up their eyes, and behold, the Egyptians marched after them. And they were sore afraid. And the children of Israel cried out unto the Lord. And they said unto Moses, because there were no graves in Egypt, hast thou taken us away to die in the wilderness? Wherefore hast thou dealt thus with us to carry us forth out of Egypt? That to us today is a

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0: Tables. Turn the Tables is part of the teaching ministry of Pastor Steve Santos and Calvary Chapel Westside in Lahaina on the island of Maui.
1: But follow me here. Here, look at 1 Corinthians chapter 1, verse 1. I call the holiness, reading through the text, six chapters we will. I gave you milk, not solid food, for you are not yet ready for it. Indeed, you're still not ready. Why weren't they ready? You're still worldly. You're focused on the world and not on the Lord. He says, and it's because, listen, he says there's jealousy. There's quarreling among you. Are you not worldly? Are you not acting like mere men? You're not acting like the church. You're not acting like believers. And then he addresses why. He says, because some of you are saying, oh, I follow Paul. And other, I follow Apollos. Are you not mere men? He's saying, come on. And note, too, Paul's humility in this. Paul could have said, hey, well, I am the apostle, you know, and so you should be listening to me. No. He's there for Christ. He says, what after all, verse 5, is Apollos? And what is Paul? We're only servants. We are servants through whom you came to believe. God did the work as the Lord assigned each to his task. He says, verse 6, I planted the seed, Apollos watered it, but God made it grow. So neither he who plants nor he who waters is anything, but only God who makes all things grow. So many men, you think about it, so many men with so many followers, pastors with followers that go behind them, you know, and when they get to glory, if they make it there, they're going to look behind them and they will see no one. No one will be following when you get to heaven. Why? Because we're only servants. People will realize, I mean, how many are going to realize that they think that they've done so much, and by the grace of God, they still enter into the kingdom, and they realize they were nothing. They were only a servant. And how many sermons, and we're going to look at it in just a minute, how many sermons, you know, the wood, hay, and stubble, and then the precious gems and rubies and gold, you know, that the fire comes, you know, how many sermons are going to be burned up, you know? How many sermons of just thousands of pastors, millions of sermons burned up in the fire because it was the wisdom of man, the knowledge of God. In the wisdom of man, rather than a demonstration, again, of the Holy Spirit's power. The good warning for me, for anybody, keep Christ first. We're nothing, only servants. Look at verse 8. He says, the man who plants and the man who waters have one purpose. Each one will be rewarded for his own labor, according to his own labor. What's our purpose again? Christ. Point to Jesus. Have God do that immediate, intimate work. He says, verse 9, for we are God's fellow workers, and you're God's field, God's workplace, God's

His work will be shown for what it is. Why? Because the day will bring it to light. It will be revealed with fire, and the fire will test the quality of each man's work. That's radical. All will be revealed of what I have done, what you have done, with what God has given to us. He says, verse 14, if what he has built survives, he'll receive his reward. I mean, it's like, and when you receive the reward, you'll be like, you know, I don't deserve it. And there's nothing, you know, it's like, you know, God's just, to his glory. I mean, how could you, when you're standing in heaven and you're before the throne at the Bema seat and the Lord's rewarding the church and his saints, it's like, how is anybody going to say, wow, yes, thank you. I mean, you can say thank you, but no thanks. It's like, that's why the crowns that we see are going to be cast at his feet. It's like, no, all glory and honor to you, Lord. If what he has built, verse 14, again survives, he will receive his reward. If it is burned up, he will suffer loss. You know, they say there will be no tears in heaven. No. We're told in the word that he's going to wipe away every tear. I believe that this is going to be a time of tears, that there's going to be believers that make it in, that see their lives and all that they've done that was for themselves and not for Christ, and they will suffer loss, but they will be saved, but only as one who is escaping through the flames. A good question to ask ourselves here, again, not to condemn us, but to encourage us to greater things for the Lord, but I think, you know, what would be left of my life if we were to be torched? It's going to happen one day. What's going to be left? What will be there that was truly useful that the Lord used? You know that song that we sing, you know, holy fire, burn away my desire for everything that is not of you, but is of me. You guys, that it would be good to live that. It would be good to think on that. God, burn away. Get rid of this stuff before I get to heaven. I don't want to be dragging wood, hay, and stubble into the throne room only to see like a pile of ashes. It says verse 16, I love this. Don't you know that you yourselves, you together, he's saying, you are God's temple and that God's Spirit lives in you. Do you know that this morning? Listen, are you reminded of that in your church? Listen, God's temple, you yourself, God's Spirit lives in you. If anyone, verse 17, destroys God's temple, he says, God will destroy him, for God's temple is sacred and you are that temple. I mean, this is, for us, it's like, oh, well, you're the temple. I get it. You're the temple. No, you don't get it. Understand, for a Jew here that would be hearing this or reading this, they would see that the word here for temple is naos. Most of you know this. We talk about this often whenever we see the word in the text. The naos. The naos is the temple had two words. There was Heron, H-E-R-O-N, and that spoke of the fullness of the whole temple. The glory of the courtyards and the where the women were and the courtyards where the Gentiles, the courtyard of the Gentiles there in the temple. The Heron was the whole thing. The Naos was the holy place and the holy of holies. The place where ministry happened and the place where God's Spirit came to meet with man. And Paul's saying, you're that, man. You're the place of God's ministry on earth. You are the place where God meets intimately with his people. The veil has been torn in two, top to bottom, when Jesus was crucified. And now you are that place. And others are to see that when they see you. He says, verse 18, don't deceive yourselves. He says this throughout the letter many times. Don't be deceived. Don't deceive yourselves. If anyone thinks that he's wise by the standards of this age, he should become a fool so that he may become wise. For the wisdom of this world is foolishness in God's sight. As it is written, he catches the wise in their craftiness. And again, he says, the Lord knows that the thoughts of the wise are futile.

these guys, they're thinking, they're dealing with, they're, you know, figuring and trying to understand, you know, all the things of this world, and the Lord's going, you're missing the most important part of it all. Yeah. If you'd seek me, you would find me, and then I could help you with everything that's here to see how one part works with the other and just the enormity of it and the majesty of it that's revealed. Christ revealed in his creation. And so he says, listen, the wisdom of this world, again, verse 19, is foolishness in God's sight. As it is written, he catches the wise in their craftiness. Again, the Lord knows that the thoughts of the wise are futile. Verse 21, so then no more boasting about men. He says, forget about it. Paul says, cut it out. All this, we're the best because our church or our pastor or whoever or whatever. He says, hey, all things are yours. Verse 22, whether Paul or Apollos or Cephas, we're all in this together. The world, life, death, the present or the future, all yours. And you are of Christ, and Christ is of God. Again, he's speaking to the church. This is bringing, he's preparing them for the correction that they need. You know, get Jesus at the center, and all of a sudden you can understand that you're a sinner. Verse chapter 4, verse 1, so then he says, men ought to regard us as servants of Christ. We're just servants of Christ. We're those, I love the word, entrusted with the secret things of God. How cool is that? Surely Paul's speaking of he and Apollos and the others, but this is for any believing, you know, saint. We've been entrusted with the secret things of God. And now it is required that those who have been given a trust, you've been entrusted with something, you must prove faithful. It just makes sense. You've been given this trust for a reason. You were put in charge of the will and whatever is to happen in someone's life. You've been made the trustee. Because what? Because you're to be trusted. And you got to prove faithful. You got to follow out and complete the wishes of that one who has given you that trust. He says, verse 3, I'm very little if I am judged by you or by any human court. No, I don't even judge myself. He says, my conscience is clear, but that does not make me innocent. It is the Lord who judges me. We're servants of Christ. And knowing that God is going to judge, you guys, listen, one of the wisest things that we can ever learn from the text here in this portion, I think, is not to judge yourself. You know, quit judging yourself. I mean, it's good, sure, to take a spiritual inventory of your life now and then, where you're at, how you're doing, what's your motive, things we'll see. But we're not to judge ourselves in that condemning sense any more than we're to condemn or judge any others. He says, basically, if you're a servant of Christ, it's the Lord that judges you. I mean, too many Christians, sometimes, you know, they're just like beating themselves up. Why? Because Satan handed them a hammer, and, you know, and he pointed them to the truth. But their eyes are blinded to the place that Jesus' blood is covering that act, that work, that sin. And they beat themselves up. Hey, it's the Lord that judges. What would happen if you were to go to the Lord with that sin? He'd say, I've covered you, man. I love you. Go and sin no more. How cool is that? That's our God, man. Who doesn't want that kind of God? So verse 5, he says, therefore judge nothing before the appointed time, but wait until the Lord comes. Oh, he will bring to light what is hidden in darkness, and he will expose the motives of men's hearts. And at that time, each will receive his praise from God. Or not. But you think about it. I mean, that to receive praise from God, it isn't like he's going to be like, this doesn't mean it's like he's going to have a worship song for you, you know? Though it does say that he sings over us, which is amazing. But that encouragement, that kind of praise. Now, brothers, verse 6, he says, I've applied these things to myself and Apollos for your benefit. I'm throwing myself in there. It's good. I mean, I think that's important. And you're sharing with someone, you include yourself, because we're all, you know, in the same boat to grace degrees. But he says, we did this so that you may learn from us the meaning of the same. Don't go beyond what's written. And then he says, then you will not take pride in one man over against another,
For who makes you different than anyone else? What do you have, by the way, that you did not receive? Yeah. And if you did receive it, why do you boast as though you did not? As if you had something to do with it, you know? Blows my mind, people that like, oh, I did this. You know, God allowed it. You know, that's what it is. And so Paul is now going to give it to him from the side of sarcasm. And he says, verse 8, oh, already you have all you want, right? Already you have become rich. Oh, you've become kings, and you've done that without us. You didn't need us for any of this. Look at you, great church of Corinth. How I wish that you really had become kings, he says, so that we might be kings with you. Verse 9, for it seems to me that God has put us apostles on display at the end of the procession, like men condemned to die in the arena. We have been made a spectacle to the whole universe, to angel as well as to men. We are fools for Christ, but oh, you are so wise. We're weak, yep, you guys are strong. You're honored, we're dishonored. And he's saying this because Paul had been dishonored. Paul had been dissed by so many in the church there. And they were like, yeah, we're of Apollos now. Paul, he came through, but you know, we understand and we follow Apollos now. And we have our teachers, as he'll talk about. You have many that are teaching you. Paul's saying, no, listen, he puts his credentials on the line, basically, and he begins to change his tune. His sarcasm turns into irony, turns into reality, and he's painting this picture of what the reality really was for he and Apollos. Here's these Corinthians. They're so proud, but they're so divided, you know, over who is the better teacher and who was it that had begun the church there in Corinth, you know? Was it really Paul? Or look at Apollos. He was quite a guy. And Apollos isn't, you know, throwing his hat in the ring. He's not promoting himself. And so to this very hour, I mean, wouldn't it have been great, and I'm sure probably so, that Apollos read this letter, you know, and was so glad that he hadn't taken the opportunity in pride to let the church be pumped up by him and receive that himself. He says, to this very hour, look at verse 11, we go hungry, we're thirsty. We are in rags. We are brutally treated. We are homeless. We work hard with our own hands, and when we are cursed, we bless. He's writing to them. They had turned their backs on him so much so. He says, when we are persecuted, we endure it. And when we are slandered, he says, we answer kindly. He's writing this letter with a heart for these people. These were some that were questioning his authority as an apostle. He says, and that, talk about, that takes God. There ain't nobody that slandered just naturally answers kindly. It's like, you're a blankety blank and this and that, you know? Well, thank you so much. I appreciate that you even think of me, you know? He says, up to this moment, we've become the scum of the earth and the refuse of the world. You know, for those that say, I want to be like Paul. And then he says, I'm not writing this to shame you. I'm writing this to warn you as my dear children. You know, he's saying, you are my children. He says, listen, even though you have, here it is, 10,000 guardians in Christ. You got all kinds of teachers coming through. You know, he says, you got all these guardians in Christ. He says, you don't have many fathers. For in Christ Jesus, Paul says, I became your father through the gospel. Therefore, I urge you, imitate me. Imitate me. For this reason, I'm sending you Timothy, my son, whom I love, who is faithful in the Lord. And he, Timothy, he will, I love this, he will remind you of my way of life in Christ Jesus, which agrees with what I teach everywhere in every church. And so this is cool. Paul taught the word, and it was the same word everywhere in every church. He didn't have to come up with a new word for this church or for that church. It was the gospel. And he was clear. And at the same time as he taught the word, he lived the word. He lived the word, and he taught by example as well as exposition. And this is so important because people watch. This is some tough stuff. This is some radical stuff. But I thought, too, how many Christians, how many of us could say of ourselves, to our children, to anyone for that matter, as Paul did here, hey, I urge you, you know, to imitate me. Maybe you could say it,
But are you safely imitatable? You know? I mean, seriously, how many? You know, Paul's life and his teaching was consistent. That's what he's saying here. He wasn't perfect by no means. He would say that. I have not attained this yet, you know, but I press on towards the goal. But his life and his teaching was consistent. And so the question comes, you know, what would the church be like? You know, for those of you visiting, what would the church be like if everyone imitated you? What if everyone, literally everyone, just did as you do? You know, your way of life. Yeah. Would Bible study be empty? You know? Would service be optional? Would complaining be a way of life? Literally everyone, listen, if everyone here and loved and served God like you do, think about it. I mean, because the thing is, I know, we can talk and we can look real holy like the Corinthians. They thought that they were good. But can we say with Paul, can we honestly before God to others say, you know what, be like me. I have not attained this yet, but you know what? Follow me as I follow Christ. Imitate me. My dad never said, Stephen, imitate me. You know what? Because of his life and his teaching and the things that he did speak to me and teach me, you know, were in line with his life that he lived for the greater part. Imitatable. I wanted to be like him. I wanted to be like him. I wanted to be better than him. One day, all of a sudden, it hit me as I had children and my dad was gone. You know, I was like, you know, Lord, you know, you say that we can do all things through Christ, right? So, God, I want to be a better dad than my dad. I want to be a better father than my father. I want to love you, God, more than I know my dad loved you. You know, and I believe I do. No, I know. I'm just saying. But I'll say this. You know what? I know it's what my dad would want. It's what any real father would want. And that's why Paul's writing to these guys. He wants for them. He loves them. Imitate me, he says. Sadly, for most, the answer is no, you know. But here's the good news. Listen, think about this. This is cool. I thought, listen, just as Paul sent Timothy, who was faithful to the Lord, to Corinth, that they might be reminded of his way of life in Christ, which is what we just read, I was thinking God is faithful to place wonderful examples around us, those consistent few, and they will be few. But those consistent few whose lives agree with what Paul is teaching us here. It brings those around us. And so our call, just as the Corinthians, is imitate them. Find those that are following Christ.

Aloha. We are blessed that you chose to join us today as we study God's Word together. 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